0: overturned by the US Supreme Court, but the execution failed after two unsuccessful attempts by state workers to administer lethal doses of pentobarbital. Ms. Pike's lawyers said they believe the drug was injected wholly or partly into her body rather than into her bloodstream. They say the 50-year-old is now in a coma in hospital.
1: World News from the BBC. Spanish police say they've arrested three members of a far-right group and fired rubber bullets in the capital, Madrid, as tens of thousands continue to protest about the housing crisis. Police said the far-right activists had tried to reach demonstrators camped out in the Puerto del Sol square. The main contenders in Brazil's presidential election on Sunday have made their final push for votes, with polls suggesting a very tight race. President Luiz Inácio Lula da Silva told supporters in São Paulo it was a choice between democracy and barbarism. He accused his main rival, Flávio Bolsonaro, the right-wing senator and son of the former president, of being a gang leader backed by organised crime. Football, and England have trounced Croatia in the UEFA Nations League, winning 7-0 in the port city of Rijeka. The England coach, Thomas Tuchel, said he hoped it would heal the disappointment of the World Cup. England went out in the semi-finals. Here's John.
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4: Welcome to the Big Gay Radio Show. My name is Chris Gorman. I'm your show twink here, joined by Adam Ryan. Welcome into the studio.
5: Thank you, Chris. Esme, it's good to be back after running around Illinois and Florida over the last month, experiencing queer joy and healing, and cannot wait to dive into it.
4: We are so glad to have you. We're also joined by Miss Esme Russell, the trans queen of radio.
6: Yes. How is everybody doing today?
4: How are you?
6: I'm good.
4: Well, I do have a topic that I want to discuss with you in a little bit about a trans masculine radio broadcaster who ended up leaving their job on air. So I'm definitely going to talk to you about that. But first, we've got the tallest drag queen in captivity in the studio right now. We've got Daphne Ferraro, show director at Enigma St. Pete. Welcome into the studio.
7: Hey. Thanks for having me.
4: We're so glad to have you. So for those who kind of live under a rock and haven't been around the scene for the duration of your time, to be honest, because you said, I think it said 26 years, right?
7: 27 now.
4: 27. Yeah. So you've been a drag queen longer than I've been alive.
7: Yeah.
4: For those who haven't been around the scene for, you know, the time that I've been alive, who are you?
7: Who am I? Well, I'm Daphne. I'm the tallest drag queen in captivity. I'm the show director at Enigma in St. Petersburg, where I appear every Friday night. Oh, I'm not close enough to the microphone.
5: Eat it.
7: I have a background in entertainment. I was a Disney character actor when I was in college. Yeah, I opened Fantasmic at the studios as Maleficent. I was Goofy for a little while, moved on, got my degree in fashion design and marketing, interned with Vera Wang. I sew, I do wigs, I do all sorts of creative stuff. I write and produce shows, which we'll talk about today, I guess.
4: Absolutely. But first, I do want to talk about the wigs. So I did get the opportunity to help you out with the evolution of drag. I helped record some stuff with you, and you showed me your wig palace, basically, and how you set up everything, your workshop, basically. Mm-hmm. It's like Santa's drag queen workshop, in my opinion. But how did you get started doing wigs?
7: Oddly, I used to hate doing wigs. I would pay everybody else to do them for me. And then Wig America, our wig vendor for all the drag queens for many years, was closing during the pandemic.
6: And every time I think about this, I think about so many of those.
7: The lioness.
6: The lioness.

0: just kept making them. And then, I don't know, 4 or 5 years later now, I've converted my garage into a wig studio. And I probably sell 2 or 3 wigs a day now.
1: So you pretty much were like, no one's doing this. I'm going to start doing this. And everyone's like, oh my gosh, I don't want to do this, but you're doing this. I'm going to buy this from you. And then you got even better and better.
0: Yeah, people were doing it. I was just sick of paying $400 or $500 for a wig.
1: So more affordable.
0: Yeah. So I was like, and that's kind of how I started doing a lot of things in my life is like, oh, I don't want to pay people to sew. They're unreliable. I'm not going to sit at their house for 3 hours while they finish my costume. I'm going to figure out how to sew. So I went to school and did that.
2: I feel the exact same way, especially when it comes to like recording the videos and editing the clips and everything. Yeah. Like, I don't want to pay somebody to go ahead and do something that I can just learn how to do.
0: Mm-hmm. Yeah, you figure it out. And I always tell people, younger queens, I'm like, you've got to figure out how to do something yourself in this industry. If you're paying everybody for everything you're doing, it's going to be very difficult to afford to continue to invest in your drag. If you're paying for every wig, if you don't know how to style it on your head, at least basic styling, if you can't sew to some degree or mix your own music or have some sort of ability, if you're paying everybody for everything, you're going to spend your entire paycheck paying everybody.
2: So, obviously, you've had a very illustrious fan base of wigs, or selling of them, I should say. So, where have people may have seen your wigs?
0: Well, I guess most notably, Ginger Minj wore one on Drag Race All Stars. Yeah, the first episode. It wasn't my best work, but she looked really good, and she won the challenge.
1: You're like, so I'll take that.
0: Yeah. I actually recently started targeting some of the RuPaul girls, so I sent a wig to Chanel in Vegas recently.
2: Wow.
0: Kennedy Davenport, Alexis Mateo, girls that I've worked with over the years. I'll reach out, and I'll be like, hey, if I send you something and I make you something for your head that I'm inspired by you, will you wear it and just tag me in it? So,
1: what got you to that point where you were like, I'm going to actually reach out and like market yourself in that way? Because that's kind of like a big step that some of us are afraid to like push ourselves like, oh, they're just going to reject me or think I'm a weirdo or whatever.

0: some terrible black wig and, you know, grabbed a vacuum and Chi-Chi put a blonde wig on. And, you know, we did it there for the first couple years. And then after we left there, we started touring and booking out. We've gone down to Boca Raton. We've done it in Lakeland. Yeah, we kind of tour all over the place.
1: And the show's very detailed. One of the reasons...
2: My goodness, yeah.
1: The reason that I booked it at... Show Bar was because the detail in it, you know, and it's so entertaining and it's so much fun to watch.
0: Yeah.
1: That is like a really entertaining show. And it's really not drag to me. It's more of a caricature, right? Of those characters.
0: Yeah.
1: You are drag queens, right? I get that part, but it's more of a theatrical performance.
0: Yeah.
1: Because you're characters.
0: Yeah. And I think that's what's different. Like, I started as a Disney character. I have a background in theater. Catherine was a theater kid. Chi-Chi was a Ringling Brothers and Barnum Bailey Circus clown. So the three of us together, you know, it's very campy. And we also connect, like, in a very personal way. We're all very close friends. We feel like sisters. So, like, we can communicate when something goes wrong and somebody screws up choreography with a look. You can kind of get them back, you know, on track.
1: And the other thing I like about that show is that it's evolved over the years. Every time you see it, you've added something else to it.
0: Yeah.
1: And you've changed it up. And the new movies have added new... The second movie added more music. So it really has been beneficial to you guys to just have all that... the other thing I like is that you add a lot of different numbers that they don't do. Like I Want to Be Evil and other little songs in there that I go, what a great song. They should have done
2: little
1: this
2: witchy
1: one.
2: Elements, yeah.
0: We have a product. We actually just had to edit Doo-Doo. Recent event, not so recent events, but Bang Bang. We had to find an alternate version of Bang Bang for production.
1: So we did it. We just did it at
3: Nicki Minaj. Gotta love her.
1: So we just did it at the museum and... And how we did it was great the way we did it. So Naomi actually did Nikki, which we try not to say that name. But she did the Nikki part, but she covered her mouth. She put black duct tape across her mouth.
2: Silenced
1: in other words,
2: her.
1: I am silent. Your
0: like
1: voice
0: that.
1: Is going to play, but I'm not going to do you.
0: That's funny.
1: So, yeah, it was kind of a symbolic thing.
0: We found a version with Cardi B, and I like it better, so I'm good.
2: I also love that you started out, like, not super polished with the very first season. Like, some of us just... as I was saying earlier, like, don't want to start something because I'm not at the RuPaul's Drag Race level or whatever. And like, I got this ratty wig and this vacuum and I'm going to make it work. And that's such an incredible momentum to even just getting that going.
0: Yeah, I think you've got to start somewhere. I'm not uncomfortable making a fool of myself. I do a lot of comedy. I'm willing to.
2: You were goofy before, and you still are goofy.
0: And I'm willing to take a risk, and I'm willing to have people laugh at me and question whether I'm taking it seriously. Like, I don't know. And I feel like it's always kind of guided me well in life, like not taking myself too seriously. And
1: I think the best drag queens that I've ever known, even including myself, whenever I've done something that people have liked, is when you don't take it too serious. When you just do it. You know what I mean? Even when it's serious, even when it's something dramatic, don't take it so serious. Just go with the flow. And it happens, right? It's like the universe says, okay, now I'm gonna take care of you. The people then get it.
0: And there's a way to do it. Like, I recently just made, like, an end of the world mix, which, you know, heavy, you know, content and some of the clips that are in there. But I made it in a way that it was palatable and it was entertaining and the audience still responded.
3: It's the end of the world as we know
0: it. I found a female version of that.
3: Yes.
0: And then Miley also has the let's pretend it's not the end of the world. It's that. And then there's some Golden Girls, the sky is falling, Henny Penny. Any stuff in there?
2: Episode.
1: I've got Catherine in our villains brunch.
0: Oh, she'll
1: she's
0: be great.
1: Just gonna do a little part, you know.
0: But I love that.
1: Yeah, she doesn't do y'all stuff. She does a little bit of her own thing, but it's nice. Catherine's great. I get along really good with. I love Chi-Chi too. So
0: yeah,
1: that show is good.
2: I saw your Hocus Pocus show. I think. Last year with P-Flag, Wendy from P-Flag invited me, and we were just blown away. It was, we definitely left spellbound, and just so, the mixing, the songs, everything, the visuals behind you, the dancing, the choreography, as you were saying, you were feel like sisters offstage, and you're portraying sisters on stage. It's just so wonderful, and all just flowed so beautifully.
0: Thank you.
4: Yeah. I want to go ahead and give a special... No question,

0: all praise in there.
1: Yes. Well, I want to go ahead and give a special shout out real quick, if I might, to everybody who came out to WMNF's Big Gay Bingo. It was honestly one of the best attended bingos. There was a time where I heard somebody actually say, "It's so busy in here, I would like to leave." And I thought that was
0: neurodivergence.
1: That was, yeah, I mean, shout out to that. Like,
2: I just don't understand people that go out to complain. I just don't get it.
1: But we
2: stay home if you're gonna complain.
1: I can officially say, made our show goal. So I am very proud of all of us. It was very, very, very, very fun.
2: Can you imagine the people that came out with that person?
1: Yeah, I know.
2: They're
1: right?
2: Like, just be quiet, man. No, because I'm that type of person. I'll just tell them, just be quiet. Can I enjoy the night?
1: Well, every single time that we've shown up.
0: For your Uber. Here you go.
1: Yeah, honestly.
2: Yeah, take an Uber home. Yeah.
1: Last couple times that we've gone to cocktail, we basically filled it up so that they have to go ahead and take the tables from outside and bring them in to go ahead and make sure that they have enough seats for everybody. So I truly appreciate everybody who came out. But that was I will say, I do kind of agree with that guy a little bit because there was a lot of freaking people there. There was a couple different birthdays that were celebrating Kevin.
2: Do you think maybe they need to do it outside?
1: I don't know. Maybe they should. Yeah, I don't know. But like it was a lot of people, and I actually started having a little bit of an anxiety attack because I usually like to get there about an hour early.
2: Because the weather's good.
1: Yeah, the weather was great, but I got just there was so many people already there. I had a great time though. Just anxiety aside.
0: Were you on mic at all, or did you have to introduce or give a little
1: no,
0: plug at all?
1: No, luckily Miss Julie, our volunteer coordinator, was there, she went on. And did all the mic stuff. But I like to go ahead and sell the 50-50. But I did have a little bit of a 50-50 fail. They have a little container with a lid on it that we shake up a little bit. And I didn't put the lid on hard tight enough. And the lid flew off. And the tickets went everywhere.
2: Did everybody start picking them up?
1: There was a couple people who swarmed over and helped me pick it up. And I was very, very kind of them. I said thank you 150 times.
2: Yes.
1: But the good thing is that at least you can tell that it wasn't rigged. I shook it up. It got shooked up.
2: Oh, yeah.
0: All of them are here. Did you have to wear any, like, go-go outfit to be the 50-50 boy?
1: No. So I usually go ahead, and I have in the past. I'll go ahead, and I'll take my shirt off for a certain amount of money. But I think it drove into the anxiety factor a little bit more that I kept my shirt on. And I was just, I kept going. I was professional the whole time.
0: Let's go.
1: But you actually wanted to go ahead, Adam, shout out some couple of events real quick, right?
0: Oh, yeah. So I'm part of PFLAG, and we have our monthly events, our community nights. In September, it was Mystery Oreo Night, where someone just accidentally bought a bunch of the wrong flavored Oreos, which are some of the, like, caramel onion. I can't even think of the actual ones, but just like different flavored Oreos that are interesting and not quite so certain. So we had people like taste them and try to guess which ones they were. And we had some kids draw activities of like create your own Oreo flavor of what would you make it taste like and what would it look like. And our next family event is coming up October 21st, 5:30 to 9 p.m. And also, I'm going to be speaking at Beyond Gender Conference in Lakeland. It's October 23rd and 24th, and it's just a massive, safe family reunion for the queer, trans, and neurodivergent community in Central Florida. And it's a strict no one turned away for lack of funds policy, and we've got a supervised youth room so you can bring your children. And my workshop is on From Pom-Poms to Protest, the science of transforming shame into radical joy, and how a kid from a repressive farm town turned shame into local resistance. But yeah, I'm very
1: excited. Speaking of going to farm town, you went back to Illinois, right?
0: Goodness, yes. So
1: I want to talk to you about that because you piqued my interest when you said that.
0: Grew up in Illinois. About my friend Davika, her mom bought a new car, so we were up in Iowa bringing her mom's car, and we stopped in Illinois on the way there. And 2003, I was in college at the University of Illinois, or at Parkland College near the University of Illinois, and I joined after having sex one time after getting STI, I joined a Pray Away the Gay Church. But before that, I'd gone to Chester Street, which was a legendary gay bar in Champaign-Urbana, and saw a drag queen perform, Kalaysia Carmichael. And then this past weekend, I haven't been to a gay bar in that town since 2003 because of trauma and the 10 years of being in that mega church, the Vineyard there. And I've had my sister-in-law want me to go out with her, and I just was always still weird about it. And this past time with the Davika there, my BFF, I just felt super powerful. And we went to a gay bar called Amy's Place, and just blown away by the kindness, the community, and just like the, it's a college town, so there's lots of queer people there, and there's a very Savic space. And once again, I saw Kalaja Carmichael perform, and I'm watching her. I'm just like, this woman looks like RuPaul, and she's amazing. And afterwards, I look up online, and like, it is her, it's the same person from 2003, and just like blown away by
1: that. That's amazing. Yeah, it seemed like you reclaimed your energy.
0: My God, yeah, like healing, dancing. Like, the last time I was up there, I danced in front of the Vineyard Church with some music playing, just like, I'm free of this. Like, felt so comfortable with that. And this time, just actually dancing at a gay bar or a queer space, and seeing the community and just not afraid of running into someone that I might have preached to as a kid that's now a college student or whatever. Back they're all mostly, I think, out of college now. It's been that long ago, but yeah, it's lots of fear of anxiety of seeing people from the mega church there around town still, even though I'm confident in myself and I can walk around feeling like amazing, but there's just certain parts of that that I'm just like, ooh, I might see that person, that might make me question something, and yeah, it's weird.
1: No, I get you. I really do, because and that's so stellar that you experience that you were able to reclaim that. I feel like I've been going down a similar journey, because I was very much into the nudist lifestyle when I was 21, 22 years old, and I was first coming out in the scene, and I unfortunately got sexually assaulted pretty unfortunately, and I didn't go to any nude spaces. I wasn't really comfortable with myself, and I've recently been going to Sawmill, and I've been obviously expressing myself and going and feeling free in myself, the way that I should have, you know, been able to feel.
0: Being able to heal in those spaces.
1: Exactly.
0: Step by step in your time and in how you feel.
1: Yeah, and I agree. Like, what would happen if you saw XYZ? But, you know, at the end of the day, you can't live life in fear. You have to go ahead and embrace the uncomfortability. And actually, Angelique Young, with Esme Russell, when she went to the Drag Italy, I think you were there too at Drag Italy.
0: Yeah.
1: Angelique Young, and I will always think about her speech on the steps of the Capitol, in which she said that you have to embrace the uncomfortable feeling, because where you see uncomfortability, you grow, you get better, you go ahead and you know, feel reclaimed in your energy.
0: I heard someone say, do it afraid. And I'm like, oh my gosh. Like, yeah, you're going to be afraid. Just still do it. Do it afraid. You don't have to be like,
2: I'll be honest with you. I'm tired of being afraid.
1: I agree.
2: I've been doing this for, you know, this is 50 years for me, you know, but even as a little kid in school, I didn't know that I was trans, but obviously I was, I just didn't know.
0: Yeah.
2: But I'm tired of being afraid. I'm tired of stepping out and worried, not just about society, but about my government, about taking chances. I took so many chances when I was young that now at my age, I'm like, man, let the kids do it. I watch y'all do it, and I'm like, okay, well, let them do it.
0: That's why I like seeing the Sisters of Perpetual Indulgence, like, who put themselves out there as a barrier and a blocker. Like, they'll take the heat for some of us.
2: It is draining, though.
0: The constantly having to be on or having to feel draining. Like you're the voice.
2: It's exhausting to have to... You feel almost like you're trying to prove something. You know what I mean? You can't exist like a normal person, and you, whatever that means. Just, it's almost like a fight, you know. And I just want to just live my life and just. I wish it was like that, but I know it's not. You know.
0: In my fantasy, when Obama got elected, I was like, "Oh my gosh, we've solved all the things." And my naivety like revealed itself.
2: I felt exactly the same way.
1: So going back to Daphne, so the Hocus Pocus tribute show. Where can people see that happening? I believe it's at Stageworks and Zubrix.
3: Yeah, Stageworks on the 16th, I believe, is a Friday night, and then Zubrix Magic Theater in St.
0: The Magic, the Gay Magic Theater.
3: Yeah,
0: yes.
3: On the 24th, a Saturday night, we're doing it after their regular show. We're doing a special one night, late night engagement there.
1: Oh, that's awesome. So where can people get tickets to that?
3: StageWorks is being sold through their website directly. It's part of their Act Two series. You can go online. And then we've got an Eventbrite for Zubrick's Magic Theater. So if you go on Eventbrite and search, you can find it through there.
1: Awesome. Well, I'm going to go ahead and I'm going to throw it over to Claire Elise. But when we come back, okay. I'm definitely going to go ahead and I'm going to have Mr. Adam. I want to hear the poem that you teased to me. You went ahead and did the Hunky Jesus contest.
0: Yes, 2 years ago I won with this poem, I think.
1: Yeah, so I want to go ahead and hear more about that poem. But first, let's go ahead and throw it over to Claire Leeson from Project No Labels for LGBTQIA plus news. Then over to Joanna Grosso for Joe on the Go, our community calendar. We'll be right back.
0: Yeah.
4: Claire Leeson from Project No Labels, and this is your LGBTQ plus news from around the country and right here in Tampa Bay. In Tampa Bay, from Watermark Out News, a Pinellas County judge has found former plastic surgeon Thomas Kozofsky guilty of first-degree murder in the death of Largo attorney Stephen Causey. Causey was last seen at Blanchard Law in March 2023, where Kozofsky was involved in litigation against a former workplace. Prosecutors said Kozofsky murdered Causey in the firm's bathroom, placed his body in a wagon, and transported it to a Toyota Tundra. Kozofsky represented himself and waived his right to a jury. Judge Joseph A. Ballone found him guilty on the seventh day of trial. Prosecutors are seeking the death penalty, and Kozofsky faces either death or life without parole. A hearing allowing Kozofsky to present additional evidence before sentencing is scheduled for October 8th. You can read more about Stephen Causey's life on watermarkoutnews.com. In Miami Beach and Tallahassee, also from Watermark, local officials are taking steps to preserve funding for community programs ahead of Florida's new restrictions on local government DEI initiatives. Senate Bill 1134 takes effect January 1st and restricts counties and municipalities from funding, promoting, or taking certain official actions involving diversity, equity, and inclusion. According to Equality Florida, Miami Beach allocated $250,000 for Miami Beach Pride, which attracts nearly 200,000 visitors annually. Tallahassee maintained funding and staffing for its commission on the status of women and girls, along with support for Tallahassee Pride, the Experience Asia Festival, and Filipino Festival. In Spain, from them, the Drag Race España has made franchise history by casting its first full-time drag king, Marcus Masalami, for season 6. Marcus, whose out-of-drag name is Melissa Maziger, is an actress, singer, violinist, and nurse. While Canada's Drag Race contestant, Johnny Jones, performed partly as a drag king, Marcus will be the first franchise contestant to compete exclusively as one. Marcus is also only the second cisgender woman to compete on Drag Race España and the sixth across the entire franchise. And finally, in Fiji, from the Los Angeles Blade, the government has declared a national emergency over one of the world's sharpest increases in HIV infections. UNAIDS estimates 9,100 people were living with HIV in Fiji in 2025, 12 times the number in 2010. The country recorded a record 2,016 new diagnoses last year, including 59 babies who acquired HIV through mother-to-child transmission and 67 cases among children under 15. Health officials say both sexual transmission and injecting drug use are driving the outbreak. UNAIDS say that among cases where the transmission route is known, more than half are linked to sexual transmission and more than 42% to injecting drug use. Fiji has been implementing a 4-year HIV surge strategy with support from UNAIDS and the World Health Organization. Please remember to stay safe and treat yourself and others with kindness. This has been your LGBTQ plus news for the Big Gay Radio Show. I'm Claire Elison on 88.5 WMNF Tampa.
5: 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Then later on that night on October 2nd from 10 p.m. to 12:30 a.m., Rocky Horror Adult Roller Skate takes over United States of America in Tampa. 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And on Saturday, October 3rd, from 10 p.m. to 1 a.m., Pride Skate is happening at Skate World Tampa. Spend the night skating, dancing, and enjoying performances from Alice Marie Grip and Rebel in an LGBTQIA plus celebration for the 18 and up crowd. For more information, behind the scenes, and weekly updates, follow along on Instagram at Joe on the Go Tampa Bay. 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
1: Welcome back to the Big Gay Radio Show. My name is Chris Gorman. I'm your show twink here, joined by Adam Ryan, Esme Russell, and Daphne Ferraro.
0: Let's go.
1: Welcome back into the studio, everybody. So, Adam, yeah. I want to know a little bit more about this hunky Jesus thing. Well, yes. What is this?
0: So I have to honor the Sisters of Perpetual Indulgence. Esme, I know you love them. And because of my religious trauma, I was scared of them at first. The first time I saw them in Ybor, I was just like, oh, what are these nuns in drag? I don't need any part of religion. I'm good.
2: My father definitely didn't like them. Anybody that was raised in the Roman Catholic Church, oh my gosh, yeah, he's Catholic. He said, it was so disrespectful. You know, he was raised around nuns.
0: It was Catholic Day up at Drag the Tally, one of the days we were up there, and that's when I met Sisters Wanna Reaction, Aura Babylon, and Wanna Eat a Shroom, and it was just like the perfect combination of like the hypocrisy and then the people doing good stuff in the Sisters of Perpetual Indulgence and a few interactions that were hilarious. One old person, you should be ashamed of yourself.
2: But modern day nuns are really chill though.
0: Yeah.
2: You know what I'm saying? What is that movie? I Do.
0: Sister Act?
2: Yeah, Sister Act.
0: Yes.
2: You kind of get a glimpse.
0: And that was
2: 20, 30 years ago.
0: Are they making a Sister Act 3 still?
2: Yeah, they are still making it. So, yeah, modern day nuns are cool now. Mm-hmm. They're not like so rigid. And a lot of them don't even wear habits anymore.
0: They started the Hunky Jesus Foxy Mary contest in San Francisco. And then 2 years ago, the Tampa Bay Sisters brought it here. And I made a Florida Man Jesus costume.
2: I'm going to be honest with you. I ain't going to mess with that. I love you, though.
0: I had a Hulk Hogan around my necklace and Christ AF boy on the back of my
2: thing. No, Esme, you ain't touching that one, baby.
0: I smashed Stone Cold Steve Austin. I smashed 2 Natty Light cans and poured them over myself.
2: I don't like lightning bolts.
1: You going to get smitten?
2: I don't know. I don't want to. Listen, there's a verse of the Bible I like to repeat. Tempt not the Lord your God. I'm not going to put myself out there.
0: I'll
2: let somebody else do it. I do every day too by wearing women's clothes. So, you know, but still, I don't know. But
0: yeah, I have a poem I wrote. I can read. It was, I'm Florida Man Jesus, risen from a Waffle House stall, baptized in Baja Blast, trying to save y'all. 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Enter salvation through my pole and my hole. Wrestling gators, slamming trans rights haters down. F MAGA, F Doge, F ICE, not in our town. So if Ron DeSantis looks like a hot dog boiled quick with a dusty-ass, crusty-ass Slim Jim stick, don't give me an amen, because this ain't Sunday mass. Raise your middle finger and give me a hell yeah.
1: The views expressed on the Big Gay Radio Show may not reflect the views of the Nathan B. Stubblefield Foundation or that of WMNF Tampa. But that was great.
2: I will be on Mass on Sunday.
1: I will be on Mass on Sunday.
0: I'll be saying hell yes.
2: I go to church. I go to church, but I haven't been to Mass. But this Sunday, I'm going to Mass.
1: I might have to join you Miss Esme.
2: Me and Jay are going to both be in there because Jay Maya is always trying to get me to go to Mass with her.
1: Oh, bless the Lord, my soul.
0: Allendale in St. Pete does some drag shows and a lot of good work in the community. That's one of the churches that I'm familiar with, that Trans Network and some other organizations. Like, they had the Luber Day. The Sisters of Perpetual Indulgence were host on the commentary mic, making witty comments as the Swamp Boys had a trans mask lube wrestling event that was super hilarious and awesome.
1: So you said that there was a film that was coming out?
0: Oh my gosh, yes. So they've done a documentary, or someone created a documentary on the Hunky Jesus event, and they just had it at Tiglif in St. Pete 2 weekends ago. They showed it, and I got to go there, and there was sisters in regalia packing this the auditorium, the film room, and Nate Truly, who's the current Sexy Jesus winner from this past season, like we're on RuPaul's Drag Race. But he was there in his outfit, and it was just phenomenal, and there's going to be one coming up in Sarasota this Friday at the Burns Cinema. I'm saying that wrong, but you can look it up online. But yeah, it's tells the history of what the sisters have done, as well as some of the campy reasons and the joy that we find in reclaiming this sexy Jesus, Foxy Mary, Hunky Jesus, Foxy Mary. And my friend Davika actually won the Foxy Mary this past season as Buddy Mary. She had a red and black outfit and your fake blood all over, and it was just a gorgeous, amazing interpretation. And my friend Lady Red also walked as, I think, or either the white Jesus or Virgin, not white Jesus, White Mary or Virgin Mary, just all white, and like poured water over herself walking across the cocktail runway. It was just a beautiful Easter Sunday to celebrate.
1: Awesome. Well, I want to go ahead and jump into a different topic. I kind of teased this one a little bit in the beginning of the show. Transgender radio host Fivel Crane quit Charlotteville's 106.1 FM, The Corner, live on air, alleging a hostile work environment and censorship by the station. Crane said listeners were supportive after they transitioned publicly, but claimed the station's ownership repeatedly prevented them from discussing political and community issues. Crane also alleged management monitored their personal social media and said the situation had become their most traumatic work experience. The station owner, Charlotte's Media Group, did not immediately respond to the advocate's request for comment. Esme, I want to go ahead and get your opinion, especially as somebody who is a openly transgender radio broadcaster, and you're able to go ahead and speak out on these issues in your own personal way. What's your perspective on this?
2: So, you know, this is part of our life as trans people. It is what it is. I mean, I would love to say that something's going to change, but I've been doing this a really long time, and I don't think that things are changing. We're changing. Our community has changed. Mm-hmm. How we present ourselves, our strength, we've become more emboldened. But they, on the other side, many have come on our side, but many have not. And I don't understand. I saw photos of him. I don't understand what the threat was. This was definitely a man.
1: Yeah.
2: In every sense of the word. I don't understand. If there is a description of transphobia, that would be the perfect description of it.
1: Yeah.
2: Because he wasn't threatening anybody. He wasn't scary. He wasn't like, well, it looks like a woman dressed as a... It's clearly a man.
0: Yeah. It's rarely trans men even make the news in ordinary sort of situations.
2: Yeah, this is a guy. This is a guy's guy. Like, if I saw him on the street as a trans person, I wouldn't even know that he was trans. So I don't know. You know, I just don't get it. It's, you know, transphobia is a thing. I mean, I always say that not everybody's transphobic.
1: So I think that it's
2: there's a lot of people that are mean and just hateful.
1: Yeah. I think that it is, it's the unfortunate aspect of corporate media. Corporate media really wants to control narratives specifically, and they want advertisers to be able to continue to support them in whatever way, and they don't want somebody who's going to go ahead and ruffle anybody's feathers. So having somebody who's outspoken about their trans experience might hurt certain stations. Mm-hmm. Luckily, WMNF disagrees.
2: Yeah.
1: WMNF is absolutely one of the most amazing stations out there. And again, I want to highlight the WMNF's Big Gay Bingo that we went to, but I also want to go ahead and talk about Pride and Passion. I brought Randy and her wife into the dressing room, and I had Esme talk to you about, you know, the future of the show and everything. And they specifically mentioned that the uplifting of our show was in a direct response to going ahead and, you know, seeing the censorship of LGBTQ individuals and going ahead and seeing the cut of funding in LGBTQ safe spaces. So they wanted to create a bigger safe space for us. And, you know, that's something that I love about this station, but not every station is like that.
2: I would need, you know, going back to this gentleman that lost his job, I wish that I knew more about how the conditions of his hiring.
0: Yeah.
2: In other words, did he make it clear with them that he was going to...
1: From what I understand in the article, he publicly transitioned. So he went ahead and probably was originally hired as a woman and then transitioned.
2: Okay, so he hired...
0: But that brings into, like, why do we have to disclose that to our boss and our workplaces as well?
1: Exactly. I mean, I think that if you want to go ahead and start walking
2: in... I don't think he would have made a good woman at all. I'm going to tell you, if I saw that gentleman in a woman's bathroom, I would immediately go call security. You know what I'm saying? That individual does not belong in a woman's bathroom. I saw him. I looked at him. It was a guy. It's a man.
0: So we have to be careful with that, though, because some people are in the bathroom because the government tells them they have to use this bathroom.
2: He don't belong in no woman's bathroom. I'm telling you right now. I don't know what trans, whatever. I don't know. That is a man. That individual, he shouldn't even just say nothing and just go to the men's room.
0: I wonder if the radio company liked having him as, like, hey, you're a trans mask. We like using you. Like, it's a rainbow painting, but then once you actually start speaking out, like, oh, no, no, we just want to use you as the view, but we don't want you to have your voice behind it,
2: I want to know. I feel like we don't know the whole story.
0: Yeah, that part.
2: But regardless, he feels he was discriminated against.
1: It was a hostile work environment what they said.
2: And I understand that. I know what that's like. I know what that's like. It's really weird, but it does happen, you know? I'm very saddened for him because I think that he loved his job. And it happens to trans teachers as well, you know. It's just sad. It's just very, very sad.
1: So I do, since we have some event planners in the room, I want to go ahead and highlight this subject. Kentucky's Patriot Day Freedom Fest was canceled after organizer Eric Dieters said only six people bought the $1,000 VIP ticket package, which he had planned to help fund the event. Kid Rock, Dog the Bounty Hunter, and Fox News personality Joe Concha were among those scheduled to appear. The number of free general admission tickets claimed was unclear. Esme, have you ever experienced that?
0: There.
1: You know, have you ever experienced a lack of ticket sales?
2: You know, Daphne knows this. We know our audience. Drag queens, we know our audience. That's one of the first rules of drag, besides learn your words. You know, pantomime, know your words. It's know your audience. Who are you marketing this to? And the problem with them, can I tell you what the problem is?
1: What is it?
2: And they'll never admit it, but I know it. They've lost a great majority of their audience, okay? And every time those people go into the grocery store, every time those people pay an electric bill, every time those people buy coffee or put gas in their car.
0: Do they have $1,000 to spend on frivolous?
2: They think, I'm not supporting your event. I voted for you so that you could support me and my
0: family.
2: You're
0: supposed to lower my gas prices, egg prices.
2: No, I'm not going to. That's the community that their fan base, if you want to call it that.
0: They're starting to see that?
2: Yes. Nobody wants to support you when you're not connecting with them. So, of course, they're not going to go.
1: Daphne, what's your perspective on it?
3: You know, karma's a bee.
2: That's exactly correct.
3: And, I can't say that on air. But I just think it's funny. Everything happens for a reason. And I've never had to cancel an event for low attendance, which I think is interesting.
0: Brag about it.
3: You think they'd have their stuff together and be able to attract more of an audience. But, their fan base can they even afford a VIP ticket? They're probably charging an arm and a leg.
2: They just don't realize how bad things are.
1: Yes.
2: They don't realize how many people have turned their back on the completely out of touch. How many of their supporters have decided, you know what? No, we're not giving you any money. We're not going to your concert. We're not going to your rally because I can't afford to buy coffee. Right. I can't my meat is out of this world. Ground meat.
0: What seems so absurd. Is a real thing they're putting on to? Yeah. It just seems campy and for a made to
2: affordability,
0: movie
2: this word affordability is not in our imagination. It's a real thing.
1: Absolutely. Well, you can even see it from certain polls. I believe that this was, this poll showed that his support among Republicans, specifically people who identify as Republican, has gone from 82% to 73% in just 1 week.
2: Yeah.
0: Ooh.
1: The Republican support of Donald Trump is faltering.
2: Yeah, absolutely it is. Absolutely it is. Yeah.
1: But I also, I want to highlight something in addition to that, because one, polls aren't everything, first and foremost. No. I will always highlight that. But
0: usually only the most pro or most con people are the ones doing the polls. The ones in the middle are like, I don't have time for that. I don't care enough.
1: I always am very weary of seeing polls like that, though, specifically because of the fact that you look at, what is on the actual ballot itself. And right now, I'll bring up Angie Nixon and David Jolly real quick, because you have two people at the top of the ticket that are pretty different. You have somebody who at one point in time identified as a Democratic Socialist of America. Mm-hmm. And then we also have David Jolly, who was a former Republican. So you have those two people bringing people to the booth.
2: He's a little more conservative than she is.
1: Yeah, but I also would be weary of just running on the let's attack Donald Trump campaign.
2: Yeah.
1: Come up with good ideas. Come up with the ways that you can solve the problems that we're experiencing.
2: We don't have to mention him. We don't even have to mention anything. We don't have to talk. Just go to the grocery store and start buying your groceries like you always do. Go to the gas station. Mm-hmm. Fill up your tank, okay? Who's in power? Who is in power? Whoever is in power is responsible. Remember, you got to go. You got to seek who's in charge. If you got a company and things aren't working in the company, you don't blame the employees. You find the CEO. You say, honey, what are you doing?
0: I love Angie Nixon's grassroots organization that she's getting people from all walks of life together and not just corporate sponsorship. It's a whole community behind her. She's getting Republicans to support her. She's getting former Trump voters to support her.
2: I find it funny that it wasn't the Epstein files that turned this around. You would think
0: that was going to be a big break,
2: you'd
0: and
2: think
0: no one
2: that
0: cares.
2: The molestation of children, little children, would be a big deal.
0: The protectors of children,
2: right? But that wasn't the deal breaker.
0: The deal breaker,
2: changed things around. It's even they realize it is. People cannot afford things.
1: Mm-hmm. I do argue a little bit, though, in two aspects of things. One, I think everybody knew that Donald Trump was a creep. There has been people coming out there out of the woodwork since even the 90s saying that Donald Trump goes into Miss Teen USA dressing room.
0: I didn't know he was a creep. I just thought he was a bad businessman.
2: That wasn't made up. He said that himself.
1: Exactly.
2: He said that he owned the pageant that he could walk in when they were changing.
1: So a lot of them knew that type of stuff going into it and knew that Trump was a creep.
2: Yeah.
1: And then even further than that, then you go ahead and look at what has gone ahead and transpired, especially during the conservative podcasting. We go ahead and see Candace Owens and all the other individuals who have turned on Trump because of the Epstein file. And now they've focused their...
2: Marjorie Taylor was one of them.
1: Exactly. They focused their energy to rather than spreading Trump's message, they've started spreading messages about the economy and
2: because
1: how bad things are.
2: The economy communicates in the most sacred way possible.
1: Yeah.
2: Your pocketbook. Mm-hmm. If you ain't got money to buy food, you're going to be mad. Mm-hmm. If you ain't got enough money to take care of your kids because you can't buy gasoline, you don't have enough money to fill the tank, you can only do a quarter of a tank, you're going to be mad.
1: Yeah, and it's the same with, racism and some of the comments that he has made. Don't forget, he took out an entire full-page ad calling for the the death of 5 innocent black individuals.
7: That's right. Yeah.
1: So it's not like racism is the deal breaker. It wasn't like previous history from even the 90s back in the day is the deal breaker. You're exactly right, though. It is the economy.
2: It's killing them. And there's nothing the only thing they could have done was to work on the economy. But instead of working on the economy, we're working on ballrooms. Yeah. We're working on statues.
0: Was the last balanced budget like back with Clinton?
1: Yes, it was Clinton.
2: Yeah.
1: Correct.
2: That was the last time we balanced the budget, yes.
1: All right, let's go on to something completely different. A toddler pulled a loaded pistol from a backpack at a daycare in Canton, Michigan, and one of the child's parents, a police officer, was taken into custody.

0: This is, I mean, it's usually supposed to be Makers. Ooh. I know. This is Four Roses.
1: Nice.
0: It is a bourbon whiskey.
1: Ooh. Oh, yeah.
0: That's not too much, is it?
1: What is too much?
0: Yeah, that's what I said. Okay. There we go.
1: All right.
0: Okay.
1: Well, my friend, to the last one.
0: To the last one. From NPR. From NPR and from NPR and WNYC, coming to you from the... It's not as smooth as I thought it was going to be. From NPR and WNYC, coming to you from beautiful Brooklyn, New York, it's NPR's final hour of puzzles, word games, and trivia. Ask me another. I'm Jonathan Colton. Now here's your host, Ophira Eisenberg.
1: Thanks, Jonathan.
0: You're welcome.
1: Oh, so, you know, just for to let everyone in, we would do a shot of whiskey. We would do Maker's Mark, usually, before we went on stage.
0: That's right.
1: Before every Ask Me Another show.
0: Before every show, yeah.
1: And the reason, I'll tell you where that came from for me, is that I had the opportunity to go on the road back in the day with Radiolab, and they did that before their show. And I was like, why does everyone take a shot? And they were like, because you just have to remember that, like, you know, you're just here to have a good time. And right. I was like, that is great.
0: Yeah. It's a nice way to set the tone. There is a lot of hard work that goes into the show, but it's supposed to be fun. At the end of the day,
1: yes,
0: you do the hard work in advance so that when you get up on stage, you can just relax and have a good time.
1: Right. And any time you go, wow, this is really serious, or there's stress, or there's problems, then you all have a moment to reset and remember that you're about to do a trivia comedy show. <That's
0: right. laughs> And for those of you who have never been backstage at the Bell House, you know, I really do miss the Bell House.
1: It's the greatest.
0: And but the thing that I love, I don't really know the explanation for why it is there, but in the green room, hanging on the wall, there is a flag that says, "Don't give up the ship." And I don't know. I have thought of that flag so many times. But we have this last show to do.
1: You know, so what we've done is we have. Basically the best friends of the show. People we love, mm-hmm. people that have been involved in the show.
0: Yeah.
1: And it's going to be a good toast.
0: Yeah. So thanks everybody for listening over all these years.
1: Oh my goodness. Thank you so much.
0: It's been a great privilege to work on the show. Here it comes, your last episode.
1: That was the bourbon talking.
0: It's your last episode. Here it comes, your last episode. Don't give up.
1: Ask Me Another has been through a lot of changes over the years, but one thing has remained constant. Best friends of the show, composers Kristen Anderson Lopez and Bobby Lopez, have come back time and time again, including today. Kristen, Bobby, hello.

0: supply and demand kind of formula that you've got some skewed data on.
1: All right. Well, I like that. It's in your favor. We're like, you are so amazing. You're like, we accept all calls. I don't know what you're talking about. I'm just going to ask that the truck that is about to unload a mound of Rubik's Cubes onto your driveway, drive away.
2: We have a lot left over, as it turns out. So,
1: How are your bats? Aren't there bats in your driveway?
0: We have bats in our breezeway.
1: Breezeway? What is a breezeway?
0: A breezeway is a...
3: It's a covered
0: it's a
3: pathway.
0: It's a New England thing because snow. And so it connects a house to a garage, in our case. And
1: okay.
0: The bats, for a while, like, we actually built bat houses. We have no mosquitoes up here because there's so many bats.
1: Nice.
0: They eat all the mosquitoes. That's a beautiful thing. But also, at the end of the night, they come, they hang out in our breezeway, and they digest all, like, hundreds of pounds of mosquitoes directly onto the walkway, which Bobby just got a bat poop blower.
3: Yeah, it's kind of like a leaf blower, but it's for bat poop.
0: Bat poop.
1: Nice.
2: Isn't it an appliance specifically for guano? Is that true? Or?
3: Yeah, it's the Guano Air Guano 3000. Yeah. Well, why are bats the only animals that poop guano?
0: Is that true? So wait, what do penguins poop?
1: Well, you know what? But I'm realizing now this is the quiz we should have

0: song, blank space.
1: Screaming, crying, perfect storms. I can make all the tables turn, rose garden filled with thorns. Keep you second guessing like, oh my God, who is she?
2: That's Patrick Stewart.
3: That is correct.
4: Yes, absolutely.
2: That is amazing.
4: Right?
2: Yes.
4: I mean, he could basically turn anything to make it sound like Shakespeare.
3: He
4: right?
3: could read, the phone book and I would pay $100 to see it.
4: I mean, I remember many things about when he came on the show, but he, at the time, lived in Brooklyn. And so he walked to the venue, which is just a funny thing to think of.
3: All right, Bobby, this guest starred in the Netflix series Russian Doll, and she joined us in 2016 to tell us what she keeps in her bag.
5: I always carry a spare pair of panties.
4: Smart.
5: Sunglasses and prescription glasses.
4: Right.
5: And Nicorette and cigarettes. Lighter, backup lighter. MetroCard, $20. Amex, Visa, ID.
6: That's Natasha Lyonne.
3: That is correct.
4: Yes, that is right.
3: She brought her dog root beer, and her dog was backstage the whole time making a lot of noise, if I recall correctly.
4: Audio engineer is freaking out.
3: Yeah.
6: I'm amazing. Having like sense memory back to like whether I listened to these podcasts in our car or in our kitchen.
2: Yes.
4: All right, Kristen.
2: Okay.
4: You know this guest from Broadway. In 2019, she joined us in Houston, Texas to share her love of 7-Eleven Slurpees.
7: It's the combination of the crushed ice with the Coca-Cola feel. So it's the burn of a Coke. Do you guys know what I mean? Some of you know. And then with the ice, and it never gets melty. I love Slurpee, okay?
4: Yeah.
7: And I love 7-Eleven. I'm not kidding.
4: Yeah.
7: And I'm not being paid.
4: No.
2: That would be the amazing Kristen Chenoweth.
4: Absolutely. You remember that show too, Jonathan, where Kristen all of a sudden, like she just decided to sing in the answer to a clue. And she just like without opera and like at an operatically high range. And I don't remember hearing her do a warm up or anything.
2: No, she can just go. That's her trick.
3: Yeah.
2: She goes like, except like
3: just like out of nowhere.
2: That.
3: Yeah, it's insane. All right, Bobby, this is the last one. It is for you.
6: Wow.
3: This reality TV mentor joined us in 2016, and he told us he wasn't always so confident in his sartorial choices.
2: I know who it is. I know who it
3: is. You already know.
8: I've been a fan of Pocket Squares forever, but I could never do it. I would experiment. I'd put my jacket out on my bed. I'd flatten it out. I'd stick the pocket square in. I'd think, it looks all right. Then I'd put the jacket on, look in a mirror, and say, you look like an ass.
6: Well, I know his name is Tim. It's Tim...
2: It's not a sword. It's not a...
6: Tim Spear.
4: Not a spear. It's not a candlestick. It's not a rope.
2: There could be water ones.
6: Oh, Tim Gunn.
2: Yes.
6: Yeah.
3: Tim Gunn is correct. Yes. He is the nicest, kindest man. When Tim came on the show, I went up to say hi to him, and he said, well, you must be Jonathan Colton. What a pleasure it is to meet you. I enjoy your work. And I was like, wow, that guy really, he did his research. He went out of his way to say hello, and I was very touched.
6: Aww.
2: Is that what we should have
6: done?
2: Should we have done
3: that? I know. You kind of blew it. You guys kind of blew it.
2: You must be Jonathan Colton. I hear you have a cruise.
3: And then years later, I was at a red carpet event, and I was wearing a tuxedo, and he was also at this red carpet event, also wearing a tuxedo. I went up to say hello to him, and I was prepared to do the thing where I was like, I don't know if you remember me, but you were on the show, Ask Me Another. And as I started to launch into that, he cut me off and he said, well, it's Jonathan Colton. It's a pleasure to see you again. And you clean up very nice. It was just like, wow. He's a superhero of kindness, truly.
4: Yeah.
6: Wow. Oh, wow.
4: Thank you so much, Chris and Bobby. Thank you for being such great friends of the show. Always, always showing up and having so much fun with us.
6: Well, we've always loved this show. Thank you so much for making it. Thanks for making it for 9 years.
2: Thank you for not doing your research and thinking that we are bigger celebrities than we are. I really appreciate that. And truly, some of the best times we've ever had in the car with our family has been have been listening to your

0: wonderful puzzles and songs and learning so much. And I just hope it comes back in another form or next month. As like,
1: that's
0: guess
1: very
0: what?
1: Sweet.
0: It's
1: Thank
0: Ask
1: you.
0: Me Another.
2: Holocast.
3: Ask Me Another, Another.
1: It was all a joke.
3: It was all a joke. Yeah. Thank you so much. See you soon.
0: In Thanks. The Broadway world, we say happy trails.
3: Oh, yes. That's
0: so
3: a good one.
0: Happy trails to you.
3: Until next time.
0: Until next time. Until we meet again.
3: After the break, we'll play our final music parody. One might call it our endgame. I'm Ophira Eisenberg, and this is Ask Me Another from NPR.

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1: This is Ask Me Another, NPR's final hour of puzzles, word games, and trivia. I'm Jonathan Colton. Now here's your host, Ophira Eisenberg.
0: Thanks, Jonathan. So here we are with our friends, comedians Aparna Nancherla and Joelle Nicole Johnson. They're joining us to play the very last word game I think we're ever going to play on Ask Me Another. So welcome back. I know.
2: Yay!
3: Oh, I'm honored to be here for the last.
0: So since this is our last show, just wondering, are you the kind of people who plan for endings?
3: I have a go bag.
0: You have a go bag?
1: Do you really have a go bag?
4: Yeah. Wow. If my go bag is just my purse I carry around, I mean, there is like many pounds of stuff in there. I don't know if any of it is useful, but if the apocalypse calls for receipts from 8 years ago.
0: Mm-hmm. You're covered.
1: Yeah.
0: Very good. So Aparna, Joelle, when things get hectic or stressful at the show, we have always said, you know, wait a second. Remember, everybody, there is no such thing as a trivia emergency. But you can never be careful enough. So just in case something goes wrong, we have set aside an emergency game for a very long time. We've kept it in a box behind glass, and that's it. This is the time. So I have it here with me, and now I've got a hammer ready. You have no idea how long I have wanted to break this, but here we go. All right, I'm going to pull out the game.
1: And I didn't tell you this, Ophira, but a couple of years ago, I was just curious, and I already smashed my glass box, so I have the script already.
0: Of course you did. That makes perfect sense.
1: I wasn't supposed to, but I really wanted to see what it was inside.
0: All right, well, let me look at it. I'm looking at it for the first time. Let's see. Oh, okay. In this word game, you'll mash up two terms linked by the word box. It's a little on the nose. Yeah, all right.
1: A little disappointing, actually. All right, so for example, if we said, once they got this Microsoft video game console, these kids from a beloved book series stopped solving mysteries and became Twitch celebrities, you would answer Xbox Car Children. So you're mashing up the video game console Xbox with the book series The Boxcar Children.
4: Great.
0: All right. Aparna.
4: Yes.
0: Movie theater.

0: are attempting to lure back customers by installing this classic children's toy at their ticket counters. Keep turning the crank until a clown pops out to sell you two tickets to see Space Jam, A New Legacy.
1: Oh, Jack in the Box Office?
0: Yes, exactly.
1: Oh, boy.
0: Yes.
1: Okay.
2: Very nice.
3: Yes.
0: That was very nice. The old classic Jack in the Box toy.
1: I hated that toy.
3: Who is that for?
0: I know.
2: Nobody likes clowns, and nobody especially likes surprise clowns.
3: Surprise. Shocking.
1: Kind of clown.
3: Yikes.
2: All right, Joelle, open this infamous container from Greek mythology, and you'll be bombarded with all the world's evils, including a bag of Zinfandel.
3: Box wine.
2: Box wine. Box wine.
1: It's also it was a streaming music platform.
0: A woman's name.
1: Pre-Spotify.
3: Lizzo Box Wine.
2: Lizzo Box Wine.
0: I would buy that.
2: I'm going to accept that answer because I think that should be a real product and I would like to drink some of it right now.
3: What did I miss? What was the streaming?
2: Pandora's. We were looking for Pandora's Boxed Wine.
0: All right. Aparna, guess what? Canadians aren't so nice after all. Now, in hockey, if you break the rules, not only do you have to sit in the sin bin, you also have to strip down to your underwear.
1: Penalty boxer briefs?
0: Yes! Yes and yes and
2: nice
0: yes.
2: Nice work.
0: Well done.
2: All right, this is your last clue ever.
0: Ever.
2: Make a count,
3: Joelle. I gotta get it.
2: Joelle, Nirvana's original version of this song was about the base of a very romantic bed.
3: Box spring?
2: Box spring is the second half, that's right.
0: Yeah, and then the, you know, little emoji that you would associate with love.
3: Heart box.
0: Yes, and heart, shove it together.
3: Heart box spring. What's the Nirvana song?
2: The Nirvana song is heart-shaped box, so it would be heart-shaped box spring. But we'll give it to you. You got
0: that. Yeah, you totally got that. I know that I will see you both in other places and in real life, but I just have to extend in this moment just a huge hearty over the Wi-Fi hug to you both and thank you for being part of our shows so many and this final episode.
3: I'm so sad the show got canceled in person.
2: Oh,
3: thank you.
2: We're so glad that you were here to be with us for the end. So
0: thank you so much.
1: Thank you guys.
0: So every so often, our house musician, Jonathan Colton, has somewhere else to be. Maybe he's on vacation, maybe a cruise, maybe he's cheating on us with another podcast. No matter what the case may be, our next two guests come in and save the day. Julian Villard is our guest house musician. His latest album is called Please Don't Make Me Play Piano Man. And Cecil Baldwin is our guest puzzle guru. He voices the podcast Welcome to Night Vale, which is now in its 10th season, and he co-hosts Random Number Generator Horror Podcast Number 9. Cecil, Julian, thank you so much for joining us. This is our finale. Welcome.
4: Oh, so bittersweet.
0: I know.
4: But mostly sweet.
5: You saying those words kind of gave me a little bit of goosebumps. I'm like, oh yeah, this is, wow. Okay, this is the finale.
0: Yeah.
2: This is it.
0: So you both have joined us in Brooklyn, outside of Brooklyn. On the road.
4: Yeah.
0: Anything stand out? Anything stand out from these experiences?
5: I've had some pretty awesome experiences. My favorite one was, I'm

0: as people who work in the entertainment field, as you know, basically your entire lives is your career. Any thoughts on endings and beginnings?
1: I feel really privileged that I even am getting to have an ending with you guys, because I feel like, and that's a, it's like, especially in this time with everything that's going on, it's like we started together and we get to end together. And like, that's really kind of cool. Like it doesn't, it's so tough. It's such a crazy way to make a living. You kind of have to become hardened to all these elements to actually get to have that. It's kind of emotional. It's like, it's, oh, wow, this is like a real thing that we did together that we built. And it's really awesome to, you know, get to do it all with you guys. And you're the best. I love hanging out with you.
0: Oh, Julian. I got to tell you, Julian, you just, what you said sent chills into my body.
1: Oh,
0: and also,
1: whatever.
0: I've never expected any wisdom from you. And
2: shots fired.
1: No, rightfully
0: he
1: so.
0: He knows that it's all with
1: no, love. It's my brain is, it's, I believe me, I'm amazed that that just came out of my mouth, too.
0: All right. So let's have a final game. Want to play a game?
3: Sure, guys, why not?
0: Guys, want to play a game?
3: One last time.
0: Okay, so you're in luck for your very last game. Your last time here, Jonathan Coulton is going to sing you the clues in a music parody game called The Ends.
2: Oh. That's right. We changed the lyrics of famous breakup songs to make them about things that contain the letters E-N-D. Things like calendar, Big Bend National Park, endocrinology, and so on. You can earn a point by telling me the end thing or by identifying the song I'm parodying or the artist who made it famous. And Julian, you can also earn a point by just telling me how you would have done it.
1: Oh, yeah, instead. Sure. If that's the, yeah, good, absolutely.
2: I'll take criticism is fine. Okay,

0: And I should say you're working together on this, so feel free to...
1: You got this, Julian? Julian, I feel like this is your wheelhouse right here.
2: Well, you know, the song is... It sounded like you were emulating Sinead O'Connor's version of the famous Prince composition, Nothing Numeral 2 Compares to You, and I think you are referring to Cecil. I'd let you...
1: Is that a bartender?
0: Yeah, that is correct. Julian, I appreciate your overly detailed answer.
1: Nothing compares to you.
2: That's right. I forgot the U, the letter U.
0: The Sinead O'Connor version of the Prince song. Hilarious. All right, here's another one.

0: Yes.
1: It's Gwen Stefani. It's No Doubt.
0: Yes. Yep.
1: But I was trying to like focus. I got stuck on Twix, and I was like, wait, why are you shaking your Twix bars?
2: Mm-hmm. Mm-hmm. Julian, you have any thoughts?
3: I think the song that Cecil is referring to was actually recorded originally by the band No Doubt, and it's called Don't Speak, and you are referring to the contraption known as the vending machine.
1: Oh,
0: yes.
2: All right, here's your next one.

0: to multi-Grammy and Oscar and Tony and Emmy award-winning star of the live-action or televised version, live version of Jesus Christ Superstar, along with Sarah Bareilles, Mr. John Legend.
1: That is correct. That is correct.
2: I feel like I'm on Wikipedia right now. I feel like every time Julian saw it's like getting like Wikipedia live.
0: I just never get to be that guy on the show because that would make me obnoxious and you never hire me back. This is my last one, so I'm just going for
1: it. Fantastic. No, I love it. I love it so much.
3: All right, here's another one.

0: The only word I can think of is perpendicular.
1: Yeah.
2: That is correct. That is the word.
0: Is it?
3: Yeah.
1: That's the word, yeah.
0: I'm unconsciously a genius.
1: Julian, what can we
2: do? Julian, you want to give a detailed answer?
4: Yeah. That is a beautiful acoustic rendition of a Swedish songwriter and performer Robin's synth pop smash Dancing on My Own.
2: That's right. Exactly. And I gave you 8th notes instead of 16th notes. I didn't think that was, I didn't know if you were going to still, you know.
1: Ooh, was that like a hidden way to try to trip a musician up?
4: Jonathan honored the song and not the production. And I, as a songwriter, I appreciate that.
2: We should have you guys on all the time. Okay, here's another one.

0: Julian, you got this. What is you? What is this?
1: You don't have this?
0: Well, I mean, you two, the U2 song I got.
2: Yes,
3: that's right.
0: No, I'm trying to get the clue.
1: Okay, well, the clue is the Italian musical word for loudness is a crescendo. Mm-hmm. You're right, you too. It's their classic from the Joshua Tree, With or Without You.
3: Mm-hmm. That's right. Yeah. Mm-hmm. All right, a couple more.

0: All right. The word you got nothing, Cecil. You sure? Should I just go straight
1: go
0: in?
1: Your own way.
2: Yes.
0: Go your own way. Is the clue innuendo?
3: Innuendo is correct. Ah. We also would have accepted double entendre.
4: Oh.
3: All right. Here's the last clue. The last of the last. Really enjoy it, everybody.

0: So you got to know Alanis Morissette. Yes.
1: You ought to know. That's right.
0: But it's like the Declaration of Independence.
1: Yeah. It is Declaration of Independence. Independence has an E-N-D in the middle.
0: Oh, okay. Gotcha.
1: So you had to go.
2: So you had it. You just made it better.
0: I just said it with a funny accent.
1: You just added a layer.

0: that I really appreciated.
1: Thank you so much. Oh my goodness. We love you guys. Thank you for everything. Thank you for always being there. I'm so glad we finally got together to do this. Julian, Cecil, thank you. See you again.
2: Yeah, it's been an honor and a privilege. Thank you so much for having me be part of the show.
0: Thank you, Cecil.
1: Coming up, Jonathan and I will answer your questions in our final round. I'm Ophira Eisenberg, and this is Ask Me Another from NPR.

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1: This is Ask Me Another, NPR's final hour of puzzles, word games, and trivia. I'm Jonathan Colton. Now here's your host, Ophira Eisenberg.
0: Thank you, Jonathan. So here's what we're going to do, my friend. This is just for you and me. I'm going to ask you about things that have happened on Ask Me Another that our listeners actually never got to hear. All right. So in a cut segment from our 2016 Los Angeles Roadshow, do you remember that?
1: Yes.
0: Okay, I'll tell you what you said later.
1: Okay.
0: But we did a bit where we pretended one of our guests was running late and had Weird Al step in to do the interview instead.
1: Okay.
0: This was our idea of a hilarious joke. Who was the guest?
1: That was when we had Tom Cruise on the show.
0: Yes, it was Tom Cruise.
1: It was Tom Cruise.
0: And of course he was running late.
1: He's always late. Yeah, he's got a lot to do.
0: It was okay. It was not Tom Cruise.
1: All right. Who was it?
0: Do you want to hear the clip?
1: Yeah, let's hear the clip.
0: Okay.
2: So, what a typical day?
0: Yeah, every day.
2: In the life of me, Jeff Goldblum. Okay.
0: No problem.
2: Well, on a typical day, my alarm would go off at 11 a.m.
0: Oh.
2: I would put on my rhinestone bedazzled morning speedos. And then I'd trundle onto the bathroom where my manservant would brush and floss my teeth.
0: Okay, so maybe you know the answer.
1: I mean, it's Jeff Goldblum.
0: Yes, exactly.
1: Can I just say, Weird Al is such a funny, funny man. And in my defense,
0: yeah,
1: Jeff Goldblum is the Tom Cruise of character actors.
0: You're right. Yeah. And he's been in a lot of movies.
1: He's been in a lot of movies. So it's very close.
0: Yep, that are sort of action-based. Okay, that was very good. Here's a new one. We made quite an entrance in our 2018 San Diego Roadshow. How did we come into that theater? Do you remember?
1: I believe I remember this. I believe what we did is we got those electric scooters that some cities have,
0: yes,
1: like littering the sidewalk like garbage.
0: Yep.
1: We each picked one and we each rode in from the back of the house all the way down the aisle and just dropped them in front of the stage and jumped on
0: and hopped on the stage. And it was quite an incline, may I say.
1: It felt a little unsafe.
0: And it was the Bird.
1: The Bird scooters.
0: The Bird scooters. And then I don't know what happened to the Bird. All I remember is that I guess mine did not get returned immediately. So it was a hefty charge.
1: It was a very long rental.
0: But that's fine.
1: Yeah.
0: That's fine. Okay. We have a clip of Travis announcing our entrance. Let's listen to it.
1: Let's listen to this triumphant moment.
3: Please

0: of the historic Balboa Theater in San Diego, Ophira Eisenberg and Jonathan Colton.
1: I mean, let me just say, massive props to producer Travis Larcher.
2: That was amazing.
1: For his professional wrestling intro.
2: Oh my God. I felt like I was at wrestling inside of a monster truck. This is so good. Did you hear that cheer? People loved the scooters.
1: Yeah.
2: All right.
1: All right.
2: Here's your next one. In a bit that we cut out of our 2017 show with musician Jason Mraz, we handed him an object and asked him to do something with it. What was it?
1: We handed him a Ask Me Another Rubik's Cube.
2: It's a good object.
1: And we asked
2: solid
1: him
2: choice.
1: To stick it where the sun don't shine.
2: We're like, we're done.
1: Did he open an avocado farm?
2: Yes.
1: We handed him an avocado.
2: And?
1: Asked him to identify what kind of avocado it was.
2: Close. We just asked him to identify the ripeness. The thing that we go through.
1: We said, Jason Mraz, is this a ripe avocado?
2: Right. The thing you go through in your house all the time. How do you know? Is it time to slice it or not?
1: You're telling me that this got cut out of the show the moment where he asked Jason Mraz if the avocado was ripe?
2: Yeah. Well, let's listen. Is that avocado ripe?
3: Yes.
1: Even he knew at the time. He was like, this is not good for radio. What are you people doing?
2: Yeah, right. He was like, can I go?
1: I thought this was a real show.
2: Why are you giving me an avocado on a radio show?
1: You know that I'm Jason Mraz, right?
2: All right. This is a classic one that comes up in my brain when I think of all the different things. Like, when things go great, you want to celebrate them. But what you really want to talk about after the show is when it did not go as expected.
1: Yeah.
2: So in 2013, yeah, we forgot to hit record before interviewing one of our guests, and we had to do the interview all over again. Who was the guest?
1: I remember this. I will never forget it because it is one of my biggest fears, is that I'm going to do a thing that is supposed to be recorded and just never hit record. So I will never forget. It was R.L. Stine, author R.L. Stine.
2: Yes, R.L. Stine. And what a professional, creative person, because he rolled with it. He was not upset at all. And he came back on and I asked him some of the same interview questions, some different ones to keep it fresh. And he answered all of them differently. He made like an entirely new interesting segment.
1: Yes. Thank you for not yelling at us.
2: All right. So this year we spoke to a Presidential Medal of Freedom recipient who greeted us in an unexpected voice. Who are we hearing in this clip?
4: I've enjoyed your radio show for years because, you know, I love music. You know, the questions you ask people is so silly. I just don't know how you could ever answer these questions. It's wonderful. You're wonderful.
1: You know, what's shocking is we hadn't spent 10 seconds talking to each other when he started doing it. And it's like, it just goes to show what a wonderful mind and heart he has. That was Yo-Yo Ma.
2: That was Yo-Yo Ma, right.
1: And that is the way he chose to enter the room, with a goofy voice.
2: You know, and I was obviously psyched to have him on the show. Mm-hmm. I was also intimidated.
1: Sure.
2: I wanted to make the best use of that time. And then he entered like that. And I was like, oh, this is just going to be great.
1: Yeah, and I want him to be my guru and my psychiatrist and also my mom.
2: I know.
1: Yeah.
2: Great job, Jonathan. You got 3 out of 5.
1: Thanks, Ophira. I thought we were keeping score.
2: Sorry. It's time for the final round. So we usually ask the questions, but this time we asked you, the listeners, to ask us questions, anything you've ever wanted to know about the show or us or whatever.
1: Yeah.
2: But I say to do this, we should have a cocktail.
1: I think that's appropriate. The final round,
2: final
1: as
2: round,
1: it were.
2: The final round.
1: Okay. Do you know, Ophira, lately I've been having martinis kind of heavy on the vermouth. Because
2: interesting. Why is that?
1: I love a martini.
2: Yeah.
1: But the thing about a martini is it's a lot.
2: Oh my goodness.
1: It's a pretty intense beverage. It's kind of boozy.
2: So, but because it is a boozy drink, that's why I like it with three olives, because I need some snacks along the route.
1: Right. You get through this difficult journey, and at the end of it, you have a meal waiting for
2: you. That's right. Well, I do one at the top, to prime, and then one halfway through, because halfway through, you're hungry. And then one at the end to settle your stomach.
1: Right. That's very smart. Okay, good. There you go. There's yours.
2: Oh, gorgeous.
1: Three olives, as ordered.
2: Gorgeous. Cheers.
1: All right, cheers.
2: To you.
1: To you.
2: Okay. What 9 years? Where do we start? Okay, well, I'm going to just start with the most common question we get asked.
1: Yeah.
2: How are we so hilarious?
1: The truth is, people, we don't know.
2: I don't know.
1: If they knew how to do it, they would do it all the time.
2: That's right.
1: But they can't.
2: They tried to bottle it, and they couldn't.
1: They couldn't.
2: Yeah, so they were like, you know what we do with this brilliance? End it.
1: Let's give them 9 years, and then that's enough.
2: Actually, the number one question we get asked is, who was your favorite guest? That is an impossible question to ask, because so many people have been on the show. I cannot believe how many people.
1: Yeah.
2: John Cameron Mitchell, who you know as Hedwig, you know him from Shrill and lots of television, but I saw Hedwig when I just moved to New York, and I became obsessed with that movie and John Cameron Mitchell, and then I saw it on Broadway maybe 12 times. So when he showed up on the show, I wore a tank top that I bought from Hedwig, and it was amazing because I remember he looked in and went, where did you get that one? Like, I got some special edition.
1: You deep cut for him. That's the hardest thing, that the like fan really fanning out is hard not to do. Loudon Wainwright, who most people will know as Rufus Wainwright's father, was on our show, and I try not to do this, but this was one case where I was like, I just have to be a complete nerd. And so I went up and I said, I just got to tell you, I learned so much from you, and everything I do as a songwriter, it comes from this base of like listening to your music and understanding what a song is. And then he said, well, I guess I'm entitled to 10% then. I said, so you are.
2: Excellent.
1: So you are, Loudon Wainwright.
2: Right. Oh, a musician and businessman all at the same time.
1: That's right.
2: No, that's true. We've had so many comics on the show. I mean, at the Bell House and at Zoom, so many I've looked up to. When we had Sarah Silverman on, this was in Zoom, we played a game with her, which was real or fake Kit Kat brand.
1: Right.
2: And Kit Kat sent me 100 Kit Kats. They got in touch with my reps.
1: That's wonderful.
2: And sent me 100 Kit Kats.
1: Wow.
2: And I ran into Sarah Silverman recently in New York at a comedy club. And I said, I got all these Kit Kats and I felt like I should have sent some to you. And she goes, they sent them to me too.
1: Well, wait a minute. How come I did not get any Kit Kats? Everybody in the room got Kit Kats except for Jonathan Colton?
2: I should have given them to you.
1: No, Kit Kat should have given them to me.
2: You're right. I'm sorry. Kit Kat, if you're listening. And you have before,
1: no,
2: as it turns out.
1: If I may appear. Kit Kat, if you're listening, it's too late.
2: Yeah, so many great things. RZA came on. I mean, that was an amazing get. Thank you again.
1: That's a good booking right
2: there. Sage Howe, our booker. So there you go. That is a whole bunch of information on our favorite guests. Okay. So about our games, people love the music parody games, Jonathan, and they would love to know, how do they come together? Who writes them? How does it work?
1: Yeah. So I do not write the music parodies. A lot of people don't know this, and I feel bad that I get all this credit for work that I haven't done.
2: Do you?
1: I mean, yeah. No, I do.
2: No, of course.
1: So we have a whole team of writers who write all of our puzzles, including the music games. And a lot of people write the music games, but I will give a special shout out to Karen Lurie, who has written
2: Lurie.
1: 100 of the music parody games.
2: A game show music parody writing expert.
1: Yeah, she was sort of born to do this. And I think part of it is you really need to take it seriously. You really need to have the song be as equal a part as the jokes.
2: So the other thing that happens with a live show or even a Zoom show that is then cut down to be a radio show is you have some magic involved, which is called editing.
1: That's right. Which is to say, they take out the bad parts,
2: right,
1: and they leave the good parts in. Ramel Wood, one of our producers, and James Sparber, edit the blocks together,
2: and they
1: beautify it, and they make us sound as smart and funny as they can, given the meager materials that we hand them.
2: All right. So how often does Ophira have to cut her bangs? You know what? This is the only thing I need to tell you. No joke. My hairstylist yesterday sent me flowers. So if that gives you any indication,
1: wow,
2: it is quite a bit.
1: Wow, you got like a corporate gift from your hairdresser.
2: Yeah,
1: that's impressive.
2: Trust me, if I move, they're going to be like, "Do we have to close the shop?"
1: Yeah, where are you moving to? And what are the rents like there?
2: People have asked, "How did we meet?"
1: Yeah,
2: good question.
1: That is a good question. All well, right. there had been an early season, like sort of pre-practice season of the show. And I got involved partway through that, and then they wanted to get a different host, and so we were sort of, I guess, auditioning people.
2: Auditioning, yeah.
1: Yeah, and so Ophira was one of the people who came in, and I remember being in the NPR office, and I was, I guess I was out in the waiting room.
2: Yep.
1: And we just had a chat, and we just sort of clicked immediately. It was just like a very comfortable, funny chat.
2: Yeah, and it was just like, oh, this person seems totally normal.
1: It's a very low bar.
2: But that's a high bar.
1: It's actually a high bar,
2: where you
1: yeah.
2: go like, oh, I could just talk to this person like I would a person.
1: I mean, that's sort of what we're doing now. Here it is. Here it is, if you're at the end of the party. It's literally you and me.
2: I know, in a room.
1: In a room together.
2: With some Jim.
1: And we're out of questions. We have nothing else.
2: And we'll keep going.
1: To say or talk about it, and we're still continuing to talk.
2: Right.
1: But I think it is time that we wrap
2: yes,
1: up
2: thank
1: and
2: you so
1: say
2: much.
1: Goodbye.
2: I got to say, it has been an unbelievable joy to hang out and play games with you, Jonathan Colton.
1: Yes, and you too, Ophira. It's really been a gift. 9 years.
2: 9 years. Can't argue with 9 years. And it has changed so many times. We've been all over the country. We've been in a lot of different bars and dinner places and green rooms and clubs mm-hmm. and met so many people, and other people working at public radio stations have welcomed us. And wow, it has been, I guess, what they say, one crazy ride.
1: It has. And we're so grateful to all the listeners and fans. And we've really loved hearing from you, especially over these last few weeks.
2: Oh, my goodness. Thank you so much.
1: We have found our way to the end of this thing. And we're just so grateful. Thank you so much for listening and being with us and talking back to us. We really do appreciate it.
2: And obviously, it's not just us. There is an incredible team of people that puts this show together. And so many great games were written by so many great people. And so thank you to the Bell House. Thank you to the team. Ugh. Thank you so much for everything. And I guess I'll see you soon, Jonathan.
1: Yeah. Happy trails.
2: Happy trails. Till next time.

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1: Hey, my name anagrams to Thou Jolt a Cannon.
0: Today's music parody was written by Karen Lurie.
2: Urinal Reek.
0: Our other senior writers are Kyle Beakley.
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0: Our other comedy writers are Ashley Brooke Roberts.
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0: And Emily Winter.
14: Merely Win It.
0: And thank you to our puzzle gurus, Cecil Baldwin.
15: Blind Ice Claw.
0: John Chinesky.
16: Oh, heck. 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
0: Art Chung.
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0: And our boss's boss is Anya Grunman. Ask Me Another was brought to life by Eric Newsom.
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0: I'm her ripe begonias.
1: Ophira Eisenberg.
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33: 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You also have been working. The two of you have gotten out of some pretty tough circumstances. And you tell him, well, I'm quitting my job. I am going to do stand-up comedy. That's what Miss Pat did. But you know what? It worked. And not that long ago, she got to give her guy some very different news.
34: I said, we cool. 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
33: 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This week, Miss Pat, on her long road to success and her struggle to embrace it. Plus, we'll remember the life and work of the legendary costume designer, Bob Mackie, who died earlier this month. That's all coming up on Bullseye. But first, the news.

0: It's Bullseye. I'm Jesse Thorne. Consider for a moment, my friends, the sequin. A tiny round piece of, I think, plastic, usually smaller than a dime, a little bigger than the head of a screw. Maybe you find a sequin on the ground or at the bottom of a drawer. You think, I should toss this, right? But if you get 1,000 of them together, there's something else. They're a shoe or a matador jacket or, how about this? Cher's outfit from the Oscars in 1986. Hair that explodes outward like a cartoon cat that bit into a live wire. An elaborate sequined headpiece. Below that, a diamond patterned bralette covered in black sequins. Below that, miles of bare midriff. And from the hips down, a skirt made entirely of, folks, you guessed it, black sequins. It is a remarkable outfit, equal parts insanity and genuine beauty. It was designed by Bob Mackie. Mackie died a few weeks ago. He was 87 years old. Bob Mackie, the Sultan of Sequin, the Baron of Beads, the ruler of the humble rhinestone. He made a career out of dressing big personalities. He did it as a designer in the real world and particularly as an award-winning costume artist for stage and screen. Which big personalities? Well, Cher, as we mentioned, Madonna, Miley Cyrus, Tina Turner, Bette Midler, Elton John, Lucille Ball, Carol Burnett, Barbie, I mean literally Barbie. Oh, and maybe you watch RuPaul's Drag Race. He was the very first guest judge on the show and the first person to receive the Drag Race Lifetime Achievement Award. When I talked to Mackie in 2025, he had just been profiled in a wonderful documentary. Bob Mackie, Naked Illusion, covers the era-defining design work he did. Bob was nice enough to invite us into his home to talk with him, his beautiful home in Palm Springs. If you're listening to me on the radio or on a podcast, you can see what I mean by checking out the video of this interview on the Bullseye YouTube page. Let's get into it. My conversation at the home of the charming and brilliant Bob Mackie. Bob Mackie, welcome to Bullseye. I'm so happy to have you on the show.
1: Thank you.
0: Bob, you have been both a fashion designer, runway fashion designer, and a costume designer.
1: Right.
0: What's the difference between those jobs?
1: Huge difference. I mean, one you're designing for a character that's probably written in a script, and you want that audience to sort of know who that person is when they walk on stage or on camera. And it can really help the writer and the actor if his costume is perfect. Where the other is just for anyone who just sort of likes it and wants to spend the money. It's just a whole different thing.
0: I mean, I think there are people who design runway fashion who say they're like telling a story, expressing a conceptual.
1: No, they're not. They're just making a cute frock and hope somebody buys it.
0: It seems like your sympathies here lie on the side of costume design.
1: Well, it does, because that's what I always wanted to be. I never looked in a fashion magazine when I was a kid, but I looked in all the movie magazines and theater magazines and all of that. That was more interesting to me.
0: What's a dress or an outfit that you remember from your childhood?
1: That's hard. Well, actually, there was one. I've forgotten the name of the movie, but I'll tell you. It was Gene Kelly and Catherine Grayson and Dean Stockwell playing a child. And he was the son of a sailor. So Dean Stockwell, who was about my age at the time, although I think he was playing younger than he was, he wore the best sailor suits I've ever seen in my life. And I wanted them so badly, but there was just no way. It was all made in the studio, workrooms and stuff. And I was really young.
0: How old are we talking about?
1: Well, we're probably talking about six, seven, I think, if I'm not mistaken. I don't know. I could have been. I don't think I was younger. I think that's about where I was.
0: I feel like sailor suit is the classic thing that parents want to put on their children that children don't want to wear.
1: I always wanted a sailor suit because I thought if I have to ever go in the service, it's the only one I'm going to look right in. You know, I just said, oh no. And all my uncles were, you know, army suits and stuff. And I went, oh no, I don't want to be them. What are you going to say? You know, it's in your head.
0: It's Bullseye. I'm Jesse Thorne. We're listening back to my conversation with the late Bob Mackey from 2025. One of the clients who come up in the movie about you is Tina Turner.
1: Yes.
0: And I don't think you could find, I mean, first of all, Tina Turner is one of my favorite performers of any kind ever.
1: Why not?
0: But like, I also don't think you could find a more distinctive form, manner of performance. Like putting a costume on Tina Turner is a really specific task.
1: Yeah, it was. It wasn't easy, but yet she kind of knew what she wanted, but didn't.
0: I mean, she's so athletic, like as a performer, like
1: yeah.
0: Such a dynamic
1: mover.
0: Well,
1: when you can see the muscles in the arms and the legs and the, you know, and you just go, wow, look at that body on her. And she, you know, the last show I did with her, she lost a lot of that kind of toned thing, but she was still incredible and funny and lovely and tell stories that just make you laugh and laugh.
0: It started with her bringing you cheap dresses from Paris and having you chop them into pieces.
1: Yeah, no, it's true. It's true. She would buy these dresses. She'd go shopping for the girls that worked with her, the Ikeettes, and buy stuff for them. And half the time, they didn't really fit them right. And things that she would get from couture designers in Paris and Italy very often didn't really fit her properly, but she was getting them for nothing, and she was thrilled. You know, you're getting free couture clothes because they all just would go see her and love her. I mean, you know, I always say there are people that the minute they came out of the womb, they were singing and dancing and telling jokes. They're just those kind of people in life, and they know what to do with that audience. They get it completely.
0: I mean, when you take a dress that, you know, you bought at a boutique in Paris and cut the skirt into strings.
1: Yes.
0: It is a way of both expressing the kind of intensity of her performance and of highlighting parts of her body that are in full action when she's performing, which, you know, her legs were the most famous thing about her, right?
1: Well, they were long. She was a bit short-waisted, and so the legs were long, but the body was kind of short, and she had a high butt in the back, and nothing's better. When they're good, they're really good.
0: And so when you cut that skirt into strings, like, you are allowing for her to get her legs up in the air in a way that couldn't if it weren't in strings. And it is like a frame for those legs. Like, it's where the action is.
1: Well, but you have to think of those things. You have to think about what are the good places. We got to show those off for sure. And you know, she's the one that saw a dress that I did for Raquel Welch, who wanted a dress that kind of

0: it was a tribute to Tina Turner, but she didn't know that. And when she found out that Raquel Welch wanted to look like her, the woman was the happiest woman I've ever known. She was so thrilled. And so was Raquel Welch, the fact that Tina liked her dress, because it really was like something she could wear.
1: It's Bullseye. I'm Jesse Thorne. We're replaying my 2025 conversation with the late Bob Mackie. Mackie was a costume designer. He worked with Tina Turner, Liza Minnelli, and many, many more fabulous performers. When you're making costumes for comedy, which you made a huge amount of for the Carol Burnett Show,
0: right,
1: over more than a decade.
0: It happened that our star happened to be just plain brilliant. She could make you laugh without trying very hard. Just amazing.
1: A total genius. And also very notably beautiful for someone that is that funny.
0: She's just amazing.
1: But like, when you are making a costume for something that is funny, sometimes the costume is funny, right? Sometimes you get to make the famous drapery dress, right, from the Gone with the Wind parody, where it's, you know, someone wearing a dress with a curtain rod.
0: Well, in the movie, it was funny. What happened was funny. You couldn't, I mean, because the next time you see her, she's in the most perfectly made movie outfit ever. Everything is perfect. And you know that's not true in life at all.
1: So in the parody, she just shows up literally wearing the drapes. So sometimes the costume is the funny thing. But
0: you have to have an actress or an actor that just pulls it off. Just does the wrong thing. Just enough. Too much is too much. It's you just have to know.
1: Does that also apply to the outfits?
0: Oh yeah. Yeah. It just does.
1: Did you ever put something on screen that you thought was too much? It distracted from the comedy?
0: Sometimes. Not too often, but sometimes. You just have to kind of know how much you can get away with and still have a laugh. And sometimes you don't have to do very much, because they're just a little this or a little that can turn your whole idea. You think, oh, that's pretty. Oh, no, it's not. Oh, my God, what is she doing in that dress? Oh, you know, it's like that. It's different.
1: We've got some more to talk to with the late Bob Mackie, including the time that he put Elton John in a sequined Donald Duck costume. It's Bullseye for MaximumFun.org and NPR.

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1: Welcome back to Bullseye. I'm Jesse Thorne. We're replaying my 2025 conversation.

0: conversation with Bob Mackie. Mackie died a few weeks ago. He was 87 years old. Mackie was an Oscar-nominated costume and fashion designer who's worked with, I mean, basically anyone on earth who is fabulous. Liza Minnelli, Carol Burnett, Marilyn Monroe, Cher, Dolly Parton, so many others. When Bob and I talked last year, he was kind enough to invite me into his beautiful home in sunny Palm Springs. It was a sensory delight, and he was a very gracious host. Let's get back into it. Me and Bob Mackie. I want to ask you about a couple of your most famous designs.
1: Oh, good. Are they favorites, or they're ones you want to nab me on?
0: Well, they're they're a mixed bag.
1: Okay,
0: Bob.
1: All right, go for it.
0: Okay. Well, first of all, some of the most ridiculous and delightful are some of the more ridiculous things that you put Elton John in. There's this moment in the documentary where there's this conversation about the time Elton John was dressed as Donald Duck.
1: Right.
0: And what seems to be your defense is, well, previously we had dressed him as Minnie Mouse.
1: Yeah. But I mean, he loved it. He had the best time when he was in costume.
0: Well, it's great. That's why he loved it. It's
1: and he would start laughing at himself. And then, of course, Donald Duck, he couldn't do the pedals on the piano because he had his shoes were made out of, like, you know, flippers that you swim in.
0: Right.
1: And they're painted yellow. I mean, it was like impossible.
0: There's a lot of shots in the documentary of him in his skin-tight sequel Elton John-themed Dodgers uniform.
1: Right, right. That was one day in his life, and then later on he did it again, but, you know.
0: So where does those things come from?
1: Well, it got so he was always wearing a costume.
0: Right.
1: When he did a concert. And sometimes the costume would be made in England because that's where he was, or he'd be in LA where that's where he was. And I was there, usually there. I don't know. You just go for it. You just do the best. And I remember the Donald Duck costume was his PR agent said, why can't he just wear a uniform, Dodgers uniform? And I said, good idea. And we'll make it all sparkly and he'll love that. And he loved diamonds. He loved jewelry. He spent all his money on beautiful things like that and give it as gifts and keep it himself and look in the drawers. Isn't it beautiful? You know, everybody's different and have their likes and dislikes.
0: Okay. Another one is this famous Cher outfit at the Academy Awards.
1: Right.
0: When she was being serious Cher was... huge boots, like giant black boots.
1: Yeah, they were over the knee, yeah.
0: Very little between waist and shoulders.
1: Right, very little.
0: And then...
1: But it was below her waist, actually. The part that sat on her, the pants or whatever, her leg things.
0: Yeah, leg things, I think. Yeah. Is that the technical term? Yeah, You're the costume designer.
1: Yeah, yeah, well, lower pants, okay.
0: And then...
1: And a loincloth.
0: Yeah, and the grandest headdress that's ever existed
1: on
0: a head.
1: Well, you see, for how many years did she do that show? And every week she would be in some exotic outfit. You know, it wasn't a real outfit, but yet it was. And she said, you know, nobody's seen me look this exotic or this strange. To her, that was strange. But... And in a long time, and I want to look like that because she was pissed off she didn't get nominated. She was not happy. And of course, she got more attention than anybody ever has for doing, you know, a part that she didn't even like doing.
0: I mean, in a way, she's like not only the ultimate Bob Mackie clothing wearer because... She has worked with you so extensively and so long.
1: But it happened right away. It wasn't something that developed over time. It happened quickly.
0: It's like she is someone who so easily can wear something that is the 12 out of 10-est garment in history, make it look completely at home, without losing any of its beauty or any of what makes it outrageous. You know what I mean?
1: You're
0: like,
1: right. You're
0: all
1: right.
0: Those things can sit on
1: you're
0: her
1: absolutely
0: at the same time.
1: Right. I have a picture of her dressed from head to toe as Queen Elizabeth I.
0: Mm-hmm.
1: And it works. Who would think this funny little Armenian girl from the valley, you know, but it works. She's amazing.
0: It must be a great feeling to know that you've had these few subjects in your life, like an Elton John or like Cher, where...
1: Well, Elton just said to me, would you make me costumes? I said, well, what kind of costumes would you like? Well, I like those things that Cher wears. And I'm thinking to myself, oh God, do we have a drag queen in the works here? No, just likes to dress up and have it be glittery and sparkly and you know, drag on the ground across the stage, whatever it takes to make it work.
0: I mean, he's sort of like a mask. He's like the mask drag king. Like, well, he enacts insane versions of masculinity.
1: Kind of, yeah. Elton John is just very honest about himself and what he likes and who he likes and went through a lot of hell in the beginning and got over it. Thank God.
0: It's Bullseye. I'm Jesse Thorne. We're replaying my conversation from 2025 with the late costume design legend, Bob Mackie. Is your greatest pleasure to have somebody in front of you that you know you could execute your wildest idea with?
1: Well, that's always good to feel that you can do that. But I think that I could make that happen with almost anybody if they're a good performer to start with. But, you know, that's just sort of bragging about myself. But there's times when you just look at somebody and the way they walk, the way they talk, the way they just kind of will say something and they'll get a laugh and you go, oh, okay, I get it. Yeah, it's great when that happens.
0: Your most famous designs are often the biggest and most ridiculous, but what are the, just because it's memorable, but what are the designs that what is a design that you've created that you're really proud of?
1: I don't even know at this point. I don't really know I've done so many that you just do it and you say, well, that works. Oh, thank God, we got a laugh. Well, you know, and then you go on to the next thing and hope that it's better. But I don't have that. There isn't that particular one. The one that was the most startling was Cher on the cover of Time magazine in her semi-see-through dress. At the time, it was like outrageous because Time magazine had political stars and you know, leaders of different countries and all these things on the cover. And all of a sudden, there she was, our little girl, you know. And well, how did that happen? it's just kind of like, wow, okay. And she was that important at that time. Any girl in this country that had long black hair and a big nose said, everybody tells me I look just like Cher. And you go, oh, honey, no, it's a long way, but go ahead.
0: Now that you're in your 80s, do you think you're better at this than you used to be?
1: No, I don't think I'm better at it. I don't think I'm better. I think I'd be about the same. I think. You know, I might be wrong about that.
0: Have you learned things?
1: I've learned things. Yeah, you learn things. You learn what's flattering, what will look great on them and what will not look great on them. There's always that too, especially if they're a glamour girl of sorts. And some people just can't pull it off the same way.
0: Well, Bob, I'm so grateful for your time. It's so fun to get to talk to you about your incredible work.
1: Well, thank you.
0: Bob Mackie from last year. He passed away just a few weeks ago at the age of 87. The documentary of which he is the subject is called Bob Mackie, Naked Illusion. You can stream it now on HBO Max. It's Bullseye. I'm Jesse Thorne. My next guest this week is the stand-up comic Miss Pat. Pat had an extraordinarily difficult path to success. She was a victim of child sexual abuse. She was a mother at 14. She was incarcerated. To go from those kinds of circumstances to where she is today, a national headliner with TV and movie credits. I mean, I cannot imagine doing it. Could you? But to talk to Miss Pat, just in terms of her life story, it sells her comedy short. She's a genuinely brilliant stand-up, direct and clever and raw. She'll talk about getting bored when her granddaughter talks, chase it with a story about surviving a gunshot, and then finish with a brutal quip about menopause. I'm going to play you a little bit, but this is NPR, and I will have to say that Miss Pat's stand-up is very, very direct and raw. She also has her own show. When we talked in 2024, the Miss Pat Show had just kicked off its fourth season on BET. These days, you can catch all five seasons of the Emmy-nominated program on Paramount Plus. On the Miss Pat Show, she plays a fictionalized version of herself. Her character is a stand-up comic, like Pat. She's also a mother of four, like Pat. Her family has moved from their hometown, Atlanta, to a conservative small town in Indiana. In this clip, Pat is heading back to Indiana after a long tour, and she makes some small talk with the person sitting next to her.
2: Headed home?
3: Yep. Back to Plainfield, Indiana.
2: Oh, that's a nice city.
3: Well, I just moved there. I'm still getting used to it. But if you like white people, tiki torches, and duck, it's a nice city.
2: I'm looking forward to getting home. I miss my children like crazy.
3: They dead?
2: I just miss them. Don't you miss yours?
3: Child, I don't miss the babies by my husband or them grown kids by my baby daddy.
2: Were you out here for work as well?
3: Yep. I'm a comedian. You?
2: I'm a geologist.
3: What?
2: A geologist. I study rocks.
3: Wait a minute. They get white people jobs studying rocks?
0: Miss Pat, welcome to Bullseye. I'm so happy to have you on the show.
4: Thank you for having me.
0: As I was watching a few episodes of the Miss Pat Show, I found myself wondering, are there lines that have been handed to you on Tuesday or whenever you do the read through for that week where you say to yourself, this is too much?
4: No.
0: Okay.
4: Well, I co-created this show with Jordan E. Cooper, and sometimes he get a little wild and I'm like, Jordan, I don't think we should do that. So, you know, he want me to do something. I was like, that's not me. Give it to Tammy Roman. She going to deliver it way better. Sometimes he do get a little crazy, but it's, we're open field over there.
0: It really is. I mean, like, it is the rawest multicam sitcom I've ever seen in its tone. Like, you just go at everything hard.
4: Yes. We pull the scab off the sore. You know, like network TV, they're just, if they're going to talk about race, it's going to be a little bit because they don't want to, you know, they don't want anybody to think or cry or get upset. With us, we're going to make you go deep. We're going to make you pull those demons out your closet. We're going to make you deal with things that you've been trying not to deal with. So, you know, every season is something crazy with the Miss Pat Show.
0: Okay. This show, the show that ended up on the air on BET Plus, was your sort of third time through developing the show. So what was it that you got to by the end? Well, first of all, congratulations on keeping the ball rolling that whole time.
4: Yes.
0: But what was it that you got to at the end that you weren't able to get to the first two times?
4: Hollywood. I'm not Hollywood. So, you know, a lot of people just want to do stuff because they want to be on TV or they want the money. And I went through two writers before Jordan. And the first one, I let go. The second one, we didn't come up with nothing at Fox Light. So when nothing was developed, I was able to get a third chance, which you don't in Hollywood. So the thing with me is I didn't want to be put out there any kind of way. I wanted to be funny because I'm a stand-up comedian. So I'm funny on stage. So I don't want you to give me no corny show. Now, the cursing in the grown people language came from the co-creator. He was like, he said, the problem y'all having when he was a 22-year-old kid out of college. He come to tell Fox and he said, the problem that y'all having is y'all want to allow her to be herself. If y'all let this girl be herself, this will be a hit.
0: I love the idea that this dude was 22 years old. He was a playwright.
4: He's a playwright.
0: He was still in college when
4: he met me.
0: Yeah. and he came to tell them what they were doing wrong.
4: We both did, because we had never developed anything. He had a play that just went to like the public in New York. And so, and Lee Daniel found him and he was telling them all of this stuff. And I said, look, Jordan, I'm going to be honest with you. This is Hollywood. They all lie. Nobody's going to tell you the truth. I said, I'm the only person going to tell you the truth. I said, they're not going to give you this job. Every day I'm interviewing for writers. I said, let's go off and write something together. Don't put your name on it, which was very tricky because so many people can get their stuff stolen. I said, don't put your name on it. I'm going to give it to Lee. If they don't like it, then they'll say I tried.
0: Why did you decide to do that with him and not with somebody else?
4: Because he listened to me. The other writers wouldn't listen. They wanted to create their own version of me when I'm sitting here in your face. I'm not dead. I'm not make-believe. You had the originality in your face. He didn't mind taking pieces of my life. This dude studied me so much that he knew how Miss Pat was going to say things. And in the midst of all, he taught me a lot about writing, and I taught him a lot about comedy. Because sometimes he would come to me, and I'd be like, that joke already been done. That's a little hacky. I said, think outside the box when you're writing comedy. Think about creating something somebody never heard. And I remember when we was writing the pilot, he said, what you think about this? I said, what? He said, quiet. I said, what the hell is quiet? Fire before you quit. And I hollered. And I said, see, that's comedy. And that was one of the things that stuck out in the first season of the Miss Pat Show. And then the great part about him, he likes to go deep. He wants to let you know it's okay to cry. And so many people can relate to this because it's like they family. It ain't no just no black family. It ain't no white family. It's everybody got a Miss Pat or know a Miss Pat.
0: It's Bullseye. I'm Jesse Thorne. I'm here with the stand-up comic Miss Pat. The characters on the show are not too far from your actual real life. You have a sweet husband in real life. You have a sweet husband on the show. They kind of look alike, at least per the picture that I only saw a little picture of your real life husband and a big pretend husband on the screen, but they kind of look alike. And but like these characters are pretty close to your life. So what were the guidances that you had to make in the writing process? What were the things that felt true or false?
4: When me and Jordan created the pilot, he knew my family because we had spent a lot of time on the phone, like we still do to this day. We talked a lot. And so I broke down each person in my family. And one thing I told him, I said, you can't just make me funny because that's not real to who I am. I said, my whole family is funny. You know, we rag on each other. We talk about each other. We have fun. And nothing hurts anybody's feelings. So I said, everybody got to be funny or somewhat. Everybody need an identity. I said, don't just put me here as a star and make me the star of this show and everybody depending on me to deliver every joke. I said, no, because that wouldn't be real to who I am. I said, so therefore, we got to spread it around. And so I just describe every character to him. And he created it.
0: What's the story that you brought to the writer's room that ended up on the screen?
4: Everything you see, dang near, from that first episode.
0: Pat, what's an example? Let's have an example.
4: Moving to Plainfield, Indiana, the pilot. That was all my stand-up. The first season was all my stand-up. I couldn't use it no more because we had wrote it all into a sitcom. Dang near, every episode was my stand-up. So, you know, honestly, I tell people all the time, over 90-some percent, I'd say 98% of the show is based off my real life.
0: You were about 30 when you started doing stand-up. What got you on stage?
4: I'm a convicted felon, couldn't find no job, trip to the welfare office, caseworker told me I was funny, and I tried it out, and I was like, hey, this is easy right here.
0: I believe all of it except for the last part.
4: What? Is easy?
0: Yeah.
4: Well, I got up and I told stories about my brother being a fat cat burglar, and people laughed. And I was like, this stand-up? I was like, oh, this just telling your business. And then people was telling me that I was a storyteller. So I started to dive into Richard Pryor and Bill Cosby and then Bernie Mac. And I just listened to them on how they delivered a story. And I was like, I want to be a combination.
0: One of the stories in your book that is the most touching is a teacher who cared for you. And when I say cared for you, like helped you get cleaned up and stuff, like physically cleaned up.
4: It's true. I was third or fourth grade English Avenue Elementary. I would come to school smelly and dirty clothes because my mama didn't get up and get us ready. We didn't get to experience that. Yeah, you get up and got yourself ready. You know you got to be to school. You walk to school, cold in your eye, dirty. And what she would do is she would take me in the bathroom and, you know, allow me to wash myself up, brush my teeth, and comb my hair so I wouldn't get picked on. And it stuck with me. And she gave me something my mama couldn't have never gave me because nobody ever gave it to my mom. And she said, you can do and be anything in this world you want to be. All you got to do is dream. And boy, did I dream.
0: We'll finish up with Miss Pat after the break. When we return, before she was a comic, she worked at McDonald's, where she once served a side salad, a water, and a cheeseburger to a former U.S. president. Which one was it? Keep it locked and find out. My guest is James Garfield. It's Bullseye from MaximumFun.org and NPR.
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I'm Sonali Kolhatkar, host and executive producer. This week, I present a climate change special. First, we'll hear from award-winning journalist Joshua Frank, whose new book is called Bad Energy: The AI Hucksters, Rogue Lithium Extractors, and Wind Industrialists Who Are Selling Off Our Future. Frank's book is a warning against how not to transition to a green energy future, and an assertion of the fact that unfettered capitalism, which caused the problems of climate change, cannot be part of the solution. Then, in a case that's the first of its kind, a Washington woman is suing big oil companies like ExxonMobil over the 2021 death of her mother, whose cause of death was hyperthermia linked to a record-breaking heat dome in the Pacific Northwest. Mike Menno of the Center for Climate Integrity will share more about the case and whether suing big oil can help end fossil fuel domination. That's coming up in just a moment.

0: 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As climate change continues to wreak havoc on the planet, from Nepal's devastating floods to California's anticipated record-breaking Super El Nino storm system, anxiety over how to reverse climate change is high. But in his provocative new book, award-winning journalist and co-editor of the political magazine Counterpunch, Joshua Frank contends that if the transition to renewable energy is done in the same vein as fossil fuels, that is, haphazardly and with a consumption mindset based only on reaping profits, then we'll risk recreating the same sort of destruction that oil and gas have wreaked on the planet. Frank's new book is called Bad Energy: The AI Hucksters, Rogue Lithium Extractors, and Wind Industrialists Who Are Selling Off Our Future. Publishers Weekly calls the book, quote, a much-needed challenge to the green energy status quo, and environmentalist Will Potter, who called the book one that the climate movement needs, says, quote, you cannot consume your way out of a crisis caused by consumption. Joshua Frank recently showcased his book, Bad Energy, at the LA-based independent bookstore Skylight Books, where I interviewed him in front of a live audience. Here is that conversation.
1: It's a grim reality check about the cost of moving away from fossil fuels while preserving our capitalist system. Is it fair to say that your book is a critical look at the renewable energy revolution that so many people in the climate justice movement are fighting for?
2: Yeah, the answer is yes. That's the short answer. I really wanted to look at how this green energy transition is currently playing out under this system that we live in, right? I think a lot of people here probably have been to the Mojave Desert, and you drive back past these big wind turbines and solar fields, and you probably think in the back of your mind, well, this is great. This is a step in the right direction. We need to wean ourselves off of fossil fuels. But when you interrogate this stuff a little bit more and you talk to people, biologists and activists and indigenous people who have called this land home and they understand the ecology of the Mojave in particular, you start looking at these kind of projects a lot differently, right? And when you also then interrogate the companies that are behind them and their reasons for building out these big projects, you realize, well, it's not so much for, you know, protecting the environment or the climate, it's for profit, right? And as I read in that short piece there, the McDermott caldera acts as a carbon sink, just much like the Mojave does. And you probably look at, you know, you hear about the rainforest being a carbon sink. And of course, we all, I hope, don't want to see the desecration of the rainforests, right, for mining or logging or anything else. Well, the Mojave and dry land deserts actually are also carbon sinks, but we don't talk about that. They account for about 20% of land-based carbon uptake, which means the fossil fuels that we emit, 20% of them, of the land-based uptake, is in our deserts. So when we build out there roads, we bulldoze, cut Joshua trees, we destroy desert tortoise habitat, we're actually destroying that ecology, that desert's ability to sequester carbon. So that's kind of was mind-blowing to me. Like, okay, we're going to build these huge solar plantations in this place that actually acts as a climate mitigator. Like, is this the best we can come up with? And I think tracing that and other projects throughout the book led me to believe that no, we can do better and this is not the right direction.
1: Let's talk about the technology that is on so many people's minds these days, and that's artificial intelligence. AI technology is just about a year ago was seen as this promise of something that would enable us to have more free time, and people were ChatGPTing, you know, what film should I go see? And we're seeing a remarkable turnaround, in large part because people have realized that what is needed to power this AI technology is not, you know, many people don't want to pay that price, which is living next to or near a data center. So how does that fit into the sort of fake climate solutions that are being sold to us? Do you worry that in addition to fossil fuel emissions, that we now have to contend with dealing with the impact of AI, which may further exacerbate this rush toward relying on electric and renewables, you know, in a way that's mm-hmm. that we're going to pay a price for later?
2: Yeah. I mean, what we're seeing right now, and I'm sure a lot of everybody has heard about the water usage from these data centers and the electricity usage and how a lot of these data centers are now employing these modular natural gas plants because it's fast to deploy, it's cheap, and it can it can fuel these massive data centers and the power fluctuation that they need, which is why they're not, you know, building out large solar plantations, because it would take a lot of land to do so because these things are energy suckers. But one thing that they are not talking about that I don't hear enough about that's also related to the renewable transition is the amount of critical minerals that these plants need. A large data center, for example, needs tens of thousands of pounds of copper. Copper is literally in every electric product that we have. It's in these microphones, it's in our phones, it's in all the transmission lines and all the batteries. And by some estimates, just not even accounting for these AI data center boom, we're going to need hundreds of new open pit mines for copper by 2040, they're estimating. That's at the current pace. Now, when you factor in AI data centers and all of that's going to exponentially make that problem worse. And so one of the other things I explore in the book too is where are those mines happening, right? Much like how fossil fuels are on the margins and impacting rural communities, often indigenous communities and people in the global south, the mines are the same way, right? So a lot of these mines are in South America, Bolivia, Africa, and there is a race for these critical minerals. So what's happening right now is we're seeing the geopolitical chessboard change. And that's another component of this when we're looking at the energy transition, that if we're not analyzing the system that's behind it, we're simply they're planning to just replace fossil fuels with critical minerals. But the system will be in place, trillionaires will become billionaires, and they'll do a victory lap while the planet continues to suffer, all under the guise of fighting climate change, mind you. So it's a baffling kind of response when you really look at it on a global scale.
1: I remember when anti-war activists were in the streets saying no war for oil in the early 2000s. You know, we just marked the 25th anniversary of the September 11th attacks, and less than a couple of years later, we had the war on Iraq that was very obviously fought over oil. What you were just saying around Bolivia, around various African nations like Zambia, and you point out in your book, are we going to see wars around these minerals where instead of saying we don't want to fight a war over fossil fuel extraction, we're going to be saying we don't want to fight wars over minerals that are supposed to be part of this green revolution?
2: I think we're already seeing that develop, actually. Trump has gone after Greenland. I think maybe some of us are like, why the hell is he going after Greenland? Well, there's a lot of evidence that he wants to go after Greenland for their critical minerals. Greenland also has oil, but it's parked underneath those immense sheets of ice. But its mineral deposits, which include, I think, nickel and others, but graphite is its primary. Those are actually accessible to mining companies and conglomerates. So that's one interest there. Trump's also talked about getting critical minerals from Ukraine and from Russia and rare earth minerals. So he's already talking about this. And the reason he's talking about it is because China has the corner market on this. They control something like 90% or 70%, I think, of critical minerals globally. And they control about 90% of it, their processing.
1: And so they got a foothold in Africa pretty early on, right?
2: Absolutely. Yeah. And so the U.S. has been playing catch up. And I think Trump obviously is antagonistic towards green energy, but he understands that critical minerals are important to the economy, not only for, you know, green energy products and batteries and those sorts of things, but also military tech and AI chips. So we are already seeing these kind of dynamics play out. And I write about how it's playing out in the South China Sea as well, mm-hmm. and in places in South Africa. You know, Musk famously quoted or tweeted one time, in response to an accusation that the U.S. was behind the coup of Morales in Bolivia because they wanted Bolivia's lithium. And he said, oh, we'll coup whoever the hell we want, or I'm paraphrasing. But it was actually an admission by a oligarch. And this is before Trump was even in power, right? So, or I mean, it was his first term. So, you know, I think we're already seeing these kind of dynamics play out. Meanwhile, Trump is trying to open up huge mining in our own country. Just in Arizona, there's a, and I write about this in the book as well, in Oak Flat, it's outside of Phoenix. There is on sacred Apache land, they are planning a massive, massive open pit mine. And that actually goes back to even the Obama administration. They've handed over these public lands to private interests. And it was a sinister land grab. And all efforts have fallen short, and the Supreme Court has refused to hear the case. And those engines on those bulldozers are probably be revving up any minute now. And it's a devastating, it's a beautiful place, an ecologically important place. And it's the spiritual Eden for the Apache. So, you know, this is happening in our own backyards too, and it's happening everywhere under the guise, mind you, of climate change.
1: I mentioned the Iraq war, but I mean, just what Trump has just done in Venezuela, very openly admitting that they now have control over Venezuelan oil. It seems as though we are at a point where we're not even transitioning away from fossil fuels in order to exploit renewable energy and minerals. We're just adding more things to extract and exploit. So on the other side of Trump, what we have are the Bidens and the Kamala Harrises and the Gavin Newsoms. So let's talk about Newsom. We're here in California. And you write about how California has waged a war on rooftop solar, preferring to instead have these giant solar deserts, solar farms in the desert. And that for everything that Newsom claims to be a, you know, climate champion, just like Biden, he has said one thing and done another. So tell us about what California's war on rooftop solar is all about and why.
2: Yeah. And well, this goes back to that earlier point about the Mojave, right? That we see these big solar installations and we think, oh, this is great. Well, it's not so great. And we talked about some of those reasons, but why they're building out there and not on rooftops, it's pretty clear, actually. And you might remember, for those who have lived in California for over the last 15, 20 years, there was a heyday for rooftop solar. You could walk anywhere and someone was trying to tell you, you can buy rooftop solar. There was all these incentives and subsidies to do so. Well, it was great. There was a big solar boom happening in the state. But what it was doing was cutting into the bottom lines of PG&E and SoCal Edison, which are publicly traded companies that have a fiduciary responsibility to continue to give returns to their investors, right? And they don't make money, believe it or not, on the energy they sell you. They make money on expanding and maintaining the grid. So when you build on the rooftops instead of, you know, out in the desert or somewhere else, they stopped building transmission lines. And in fact, there was a report, I think in 2021, that rooftop solar had saved ratepayers somewhere like $16 billion or something like this.
1: And not just wealthy homeowners, right?
2: No, definitely not. And they saved ratepayers this amount because all these transmission lines were canceled. And they were canceled because they couldn't expand the grid because people were putting rooftop solar with government subsidies on their roofs. And it was fantastic. It was huge. Like we were actually setting the standard of what you can do to combat climate change on the solar level. Well, Gavin Newsom, since he was mayor of San Francisco, has been very tight with PG&E. They've been in his back pocket for quite some time. There's been a revolving door with his administration, which I interrogate. And they lobbied him very, very hard, and the CPUC, which is the California Public Utilities Commission, to essentially gut this rooftop solar program. And at the same time, open up public lands for massive solar development. So we've seen this shift from rooftops to these industrial scale projects at the expense of the environment. And what's happened, sadly, is that the climate goals, which I believe were pretty modest, are now not being going to be met because they've gutted this program that was being so successful. And we're seeing this play out across the country now, because as one of the people I quote in the book says, you know, where California goes, there goes the country. And it is true. And we're seeing that play out elsewhere as well.
1: Well, let's continue our uplifting conversation about...
2: I promise you there is some uplifting story.
1: Because now we're going to take aim at wind farms and hydro energy. Why? Bad. Why are those... what is the extractive nature of those sources of renewable energy that are going to basically, you know, screw us over in the future?
2: Well, I also write about this too. I don't want everybody to walk away thinking like all energy is bad energy. That is not the point. And I think the rooftop solar is an example. It's more interrogating the way that this is rolling out. Another example, like you mentioned, is wind. And this one really baffled me because generally, I mean, I understand that there's impacts from wind, but wind is still a renewable resource that I think that we should be harnessing. But the way in which it's happening right now is totally insane. And, I went to Wyoming and I visited a town where a solar farm is being developed by a oil billionaire out of Colorado. It is a 500 square mile solar farm that they have constructed or in the process of constructing. It's called the Transatlantic or the Transwest transmission line, I think. And that transmission line is going to be 700 miles long to feed California. It's completely insane to think that we need to harness the wind energy in Wyoming for us. And that transmission line, it takes a lot of copper. It's going through really important biological and ecological areas. And so you just have to start thinking about, like, is this really, you know, I support wind energy, but it's like, is this the best we can come up with as an answer to this? Well, and of course, the developer of this project is very frank about his intentions, and it is not about the climate, it's about money. He wants to make money. He's like, I'm a capitalist and this is profitable. So I think that, you know, I think we need to start looking at some of these things that generally we should support and be a little bit more critical about who's supporting them, why they're happening, and who they impact. You know, and talking to the locals there in Wyoming, they're like, look, this is just kind of par for the course. They come in here, they take our coal, they take our, you know, our natural resources. Now they're going to take our wind. It's like, and what do we get? You know, that wind farm is not going to supply, not even going to go down to Denver. You know, it's not going to help anybody nearby. It's going to come to California. You have to scratch your head and wonder, like, really? Like, is this the best we can come up with? An example, though, that is positive is in Long Beach, they are planning to do a wind farm off of Long Beach in the port of Long Beach. And generally, you know, of course, we need to look at all the factors and, you know, what can it impact. But it's going to be supplying, you know, this area, which is far better and closer than Wyoming, you know, four or five states away or whatever it is. So there's, you know, we have to look at these things and we have to say, look, is this technology in and of itself can be good or it can be employed, you know, it can be developed in a negative way.
1: So the elephant in the room in your book is the part of the book that I want to discuss that I'm most interested in discussing, your conclusion, the delusion of endless growth, because in the end, it's capitalism. And so this is the running theme throughout your book that seems to be the thing that many of us don't want to address, because the idea that if we create competitive incentives around electric vehicles and solar power, you know, if we can do that in such a way that the market naturally transitions us away from fossil fuel emissions, we are going to be able to have this economic growth and a sustainable future. But that is a lie according to bad energy. Am I right?
2: I mean, it's a lie according to physics. I mean, at a certain point, we are going to run out of resources. And even if you believe that nuclear power is the answer, which I interrogate, you need uranium, right? Uranium will eventually run out. You're going to run out of all of these critical minerals if we don't slow down. And I think that is a reality that economics can't fix. And I'm not the only one talking about this. There's a lot of people talking about it, but it is a delusion that we can continue to grow endlessly on a planet of finite resources. It might be why Elon Musk wants to inhabit Mars, you know, because he, on some level, he probably understands, like, we're going to run out, you know. Billionaires see the planet as a resource to extract, which Naomi Klein and Astra Taylor write about in their book. And I think that that is a theme on the ground, you know, what's happening. I think this is playing out in real time. And I don't know how long it's going to take, you know, and I don't know if we'll make it to the point where we're still around if we continue down this road. But I think we need to really seriously look at this problem and be more sophisticated about our answers, because, you know, you'll probably read about it tomorrow that there's been, carbon capture project in Finland has pulled 800,000 tons of CO2 out of the atmosphere. That's you know, about 11 minutes worth of global emissions or something crazy. And you're like, well, at the same time, we're destroying habitats that are natural carbon sinks. Like, why aren't we talking about protecting those areas? You know, ultimately, I don't believe that technology can fix the problems that we've created.
1: Right. And technology is being designed to make somebody money, right? And so let's get into that a little bit more, because if rooftop solar was, you know, was squashed in California because it wasn't making PG&E money, then there is a problem with the system that enables that and allows for that. And if enough people understood that that was the reason why rooftop solar was being squashed, and the reason why things like the Eaton Fire in Altadena played out, that maybe they would start demanding a renewable energy transition that is absolutely not money dependent or profit dependent, I should say. And so if we start, I mean, with that framing, can we have a smart transition? And I'm asking you that even though you start out your book saying, I don't have the answers and this isn't about solutions, but I do solutions journalism, so I'm going to press you for something.
2: Yeah. I mean, I feel like what I'm doing with my own work is sort of it's a diagnostic tool. I think that is first and foremost what we have to do in order to come up with reasonable solutions, because the solution that we're employing now isn't a solution. But certainly I have ideas about what we ought to be doing. One thing I know for a fact is that no one person has all the solutions. And I think that we need to come up with these solutions collectively and democratically. But one thing that I'm very hopeful about, despite how horrific they are data centers, because I believe that data centers right now are cutting across political lines, ideological lines in the people's opposition to them. And I think it's a real moment for those of us in advocacy work to use those data centers and the opposition to them as a galvanizing and education tool, that we can explain that these data centers are not only connected to climate change, right? They're not only connected to big tech that's driving it, they're driven to capitalism and speculative capitalism at that. Not to mention all of the threats that AI pose that we're now hearing about, which we've known for quite some time. So I feel like this is an amazing moment that we can come together to oppose this beast that everybody, okay, maybe that's an extreme, but most people don't like, you know, infiltrating their lives, and has real world impacts.
1: So public opinion polls shifted. Last year was something like 40% of people surveyed were against data centers. That's now up to 75% plus. There seem to be the sort of,
2: I think Trump said something, I think today, even on Truth Social, about how he supported data centers, and he got ripped apart by his own constituency on his crazy platform.
1: Yeah, they are a physical manifestation of something that feels intangible. I mean, you can't protest ChatGPT, it's a website, but you can protest the data center that runs the servers that ChatGPT relies on, or better still, because ChatGPT honestly is a small potatoes in the grand scheme of things. It's surveillance technology processing all that data that flock cameras are sweeping up, right?
2: And it's AI
1: Waymo cars.
2: It's right. It's AI weapons, and it's all kinds of things. I mean, Gaza has been a testing ground, right? There's some really tangible things that AI employs, but in our backyards, all over the country, these data centers are being rolled out, and they're supported by big tech. And I think it's a really tangible thing. You know, I talk about the theories of degrowth a little bit in the book and some of the people that are influential to me in that regard. But I'm not a philosopher, and I'm a journalist, and I want to see how these things play out on the ground. What does it look like? Who are being impacted by these things? And what does this concept of degrowth actually mean tangibly in a capitalist system? And I think an example of degrowth is stopping data centers from being developed. That is a real tangible thing that we can tackle.
1: You take the trouble in your book to point out that you don't consider population slowdown as a solution. Why?
2: Well, we have a population problem, but it's billionaires. It's not people, right? When you talk about societal level consumption, people in the so-called developed world use so many more materials and consume so much more than the so-called global South that it's so out of whack. I mean, the average person in Bangladesh uses as much electricity per year as the refrigerator in your kitchen. So it's not about the number of people on the planet, it's about the disparity of consumption. And so I think that's a really important thing to talk about. And in degrowth, you know, philosophy, that is central, right? Is that these countries deserve to be pulled out of poverty and have electricity and have water, clean water. But we need to tone it down in the developed world, for sure.
1: It's very paternalistic to talk about telling those people over there to stop having so many babies. And interestingly enough, the best way to do that is to ensure girls' education, which is the strongest correlation. Every country shows that when girls have access to education, they want to have fewer babies, because why the hell not? Let's talk about, finally, let's kind of wrap up this conversation with what you think the immediate future holds for promising green energy, because, you know, Nepal, the Eaton fire, which you open your book talking about, climate change is happening faster than I think many projects or many scientists predicted and projections predicted. Mm-hmm. And it seems like we don't really have very much time left. So as somebody who is so enmeshed in this, unless you seem perfectly fine with constant deep despair, you must have your finger on the pulse of something that you're hoping will be a promising way out of this.
2: Yeah, I mean, I think that we just experienced, and we're in the process of experiencing, one of the biggest environmental victories of my lifetime, mm-hmm. which is the dismantlement of the dams along the Klamath River in Northern California. This is a river that was being strangled for decades, that was drying up, salmon were going extinct. The native tribes there that were relying on that river were being malnourished. I mean, there was just so much immense horror that these dams created, and it took decades of struggle, both in the streets and in the courts, to get those dams to come down. And they did come down, and we are seeing the salmon return. And I think seeing a river come back to life is probably equivalent to, you know, creating a child or something, right? Like, this is an amazing victory. And I draw a lot of hope from those kind of things. And, you know, I also think that we talk about like these big global existential threats, and it might seem redundant to say, you know, think global, act local. But when you're thinking about ecosystems and you're thinking about the way people live, I think it's important to understand those things, right? Like, so I was on a podcast earlier this morning, and the host, they're based in Portland, and we're talking about dams on the Columbia River, and that is a different problem than we face down here, right? And it's a different problem than they face in Chicago or in Maryland or wherever you live. And I think there is ways in which we can understand that when we act local, we're actually part of a bigger ecosystem. And I really also want to hammer home the importance of understanding that human beings are part of ecosystems. We often think of ourselves as separate from the environment, that we're, oh, it's over there, it's happening over there, it doesn't matter to us. Well, clean air matters, clean water matters, you know, and we are part of these ecosystems that sustain our lives. And so I think it's really important when we're thinking about this battling this, again, this enormous existential threat of climate chaos, that we can do things at the local level that can make a difference to the broader ecosystem.
1: Right, you write in your book about biodiversity and the perils of decreasing biodiversity, which is not something that I think enough people think about on a day-to-day basis. I mean, yes, we worry when we think about the enormous numbers of plants and animals that are going extinct and will be going extinct, but then we move on because, you know, we may think about the coming El Nino because that impacts us directly, but we're not necessarily linking it to disappearing species. Why should that be?
2: Yeah, you know, well, and I think with biodiversity, I think what's happened in the conversations in the environmental community is that climate change dominates, right? And so we often don't look at the other problems, and they are dual problems that carry similar existential threats to mankind and to the world. And the loss of biodiversity is one of them. Now, oftentimes it's linked to climate change, but oftentimes it's not. You know, industrial agriculture has wrecked biodiversity. So has to the world. And the loss of biodiversity is one of them. Now, oftentimes it's linked to climate change, but oftentimes it's not. You know, industrial agriculture has wrecked

0: impacting the elections there. And because this is obviously the, you know, the breadbasket of the country. So we have to think about these things in a different way. And again, the theme through all of that, biodiversity destruction and also climate change, climate chaos, is capitalism.
1: You know, we're just a few weeks out from the midterm elections, and there's lots of Gavin Newsom's running through our electoral system, saying one, promising one thing, seemingly liberal, and doing, you know, the kind of thing that, and it's hard to keep up because it's hard to know what to believe and what not to, and we're not all journalists who are digging into these issues. And so do we need to start really thinking about candidates who take a clear stand on capitalism?
0: Yes. And not only capitalism. I mean, there's been, I won't name names, but there is someone in some of our colleagues at a publication that we are maybe ideologically different than in some ways, that think we shouldn't be talking about the climate. And I think it's really dangerous because it affects all of us, and we should be talking about capitalism because it affects all of us, and it's tied into all of the problems. You know, you can't talk about racism without talking about capitalism. You have to talk about this. You have to talk about the underlying if it's not comfortable, that's not our problem, right? And I think we've far too long tried to be comfortable, but politics isn't comfortable. And I think Trump's proved that, right? And I think we have to be fierce in our opposition to fascism. And I think that we can't go by what the polls might, you know, tell us we need to do.
1: Some would argue that fascism is just the predictable outcome of capitalism.
0: I think that's accurate.
1: Thank you so much, Joshua.
0: Thank you for having me.
2: My guest has been Joshua Frank. He's an award-winning California-based journalist and co-editor of the political magazine Counterpunch. He's the author of Atomic Days, The Untold Story of the Most Toxic Place in America, and a co-author of several books, including The Big Heat, Earth on the Brink. His work regularly appears in Tom Dispatch, The Nation, Earth Island Journal, and other outlets. He recently showcased his latest book at the LA-based independent bookstore Skylight Books, where I interviewed him in front of a live audience. The book is called Bad Energy, The AI Hucksters, Rogue Lithium Extractors, and Wind Industrialists Who Are Selling Off Our Future. I'm Sonali Kolhatkar, host and executive producer of Rising Up with Sonali, an independently produced, subscriber-supported program nationally syndicated to radio stations, free speech TV, and podcast platforms. I'm Sonali Kolhatkar, award-winning journalist and host of Rising Up with Sonali. At a time when record numbers of people are being violated and killed at the hands of ICE agents, the fight for immigrant justice is more important than ever. In my newly published book, Breaking ICE, Community Defense Against State Terror and MAGA Fascism, I bring you the voices of nearly 20 frontline activists and academics, storytellers, and more.
3: While the rhetoric claims to have been targeting the worst of the worst and going after criminals, the reality is that we saw something completely different.
4: Immigration enforcement is no longer protecting the congressional rights of unaccompanied children.
5: We know of many, many cases who had some type of documented status who were told after trying to present their documentation, that doesn't matter.
6: They all benefit from migrant labor, but they are not willing to accept people's humanity.
7: And we made them MS-13 transnational gang by deporting them and sending them to a country that had no resources.
8: I think a lot of our folks may know their rights as it relates to local police, but what does it mean when you're being approached by the National Guard?
9: Like, this might be like a different arm of this carceral system, but it's really actually coming from the same place.
10: The idea of enforcing immigration through the definitions and limitations of citizenship is old. It's part of a system of both domestic and international policing.
11: When you break down the foundation of great replacement theory in its component parts, almost every one of those ideas have a long-standing history in the United States.
12: The echoes are really powerful because it reminds me of the civil rights movement in the 1950s and 1960s.
13: This is the civil rights moment of our generation.
14: The time is now for people throughout the country to deeply understand the power and practice of nonviolence, especially in challenging injustice.
15: At the beginning of 2025, we launched our Defend and Recruit playbook. We foresaw that, okay, this thing that we figured out, other people are going to have to figure it out.
16: There's a

0: enough of us that feel the necessity to be out there and the necessity to put our life on the line like that.
1: If not for the work and the organized resistance of the Community Self-Defense Coalition, things would be much, much worse.
2: It's not simply a matter of representation, but this idea that if we have enough non-white people and women and queer and trans people telling their stories, that it will significantly transform the country itself.
3: You make trinkets with trash and you sell those trinkets to the gringos. You do what you can, but you don't sit around feeling sorry for yourself. That's not a Mexican attitude.
4: What is our plan? And how are we manifesting that in all of the ways we can? Meeting with each other, holding space, making art, normalizing our ideas.
5: So important to show solidarity with immigrants, because we're doing it not just for immigrants, but we're also doing it for the fight for democracy.
6: Published by Seven Stories Press, Breaking Ice, Community Defense Against State Terror and MAGA Fascism is now available via independent booksellers everywhere. 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A Washington woman is suing major oil companies such as ExxonMobil over the death of her mother in 2021 when a massive heat dome in the Pacific Northwest resulted in her mother's death. A judge has just ruled that the case can go to trial in what may be one of the first such lawsuits of its kind. As the U.S. remains in the grip of a deadly heat wave this summer, could such lawsuits help stop the ongoing destruction of our climate? My guest is Mike Mino, the communications director at the Center for Climate Integrity, which is a nonprofit advocacy group supporting communities in their efforts to hold big oil companies accountable for their climate deception and the resulting harms. Welcome to the program, Mike.
7: Sonali, thanks so much for having me.
6: So tell me first about Misty Leon. This is the woman who I referenced, whose mother passed away in 2021. What were the circumstances of her mother's death, and how is she making the case that it's linked to the actions of oil companies like Exxon?
7: Well, across the United States right now, there are dozens of state and local governments that are fighting in court to put companies like Exxon, Chevron, BP, and Shell on trial for deceiving the public about the harm of fossil fuels and to make them pay for the resulting damages that their deception caused. But Ms. Leon's case is unique in that it is the first of its kind to seek to hold big oil companies accountable for their role in an individual's death in a climate-related disaster. So as your listeners may know, the 2021 Pacific Northwest heat dome was a massively destructive event. Hundreds, if not thousands, of people died across the Pacific Northwest in the United States and Canada. And it was an event that climate scientists determined would have been virtually impossible without fossil fueled climate change. And so Ms. Leon is seeking to hold these companies accountable for her mother's heat death in this disaster. Her mother was in Seattle on, I think, the third day in a row where the temperature was above 100 degrees. She was found unresponsive in her car, and the medical examiner determined that her death was caused by hyperthermia, which is something that, you know, until recently didn't get talked about as much as hypothermia, which more people are familiar with when, you know, a body dies of the cold. But in this circumstance, at the time that medical examiners got to Julie Leon, Misty's mother, her body was well north of 100 degrees internal temperature. I think it was towards 110, according to the complaint. And what Misty's case and her lawyers argue is similar to what state and local governments are arguing in their cases, which is that major oil and gas companies decades ago knew, their own scientists told them internally, that if we kept burning fossil fuels, it would lead to, in the words of one internal Exxon document, potentially catastrophic events, just like the 2021 Pacific Northwest heat dome. But rather than share this information with the public, big oil conspired to launch a decades-long deception campaign where they sought to push doubts about climate science, where they sought to work together to muddy the waters, to block climate action that they saw as a threat to their profits. And essentially what that decades-long deception campaign did is it stole a generation's worth of time when action could have been taken and we could have averted the worst of some of these climate disasters that many communities right now, as I'm speaking to you, are living through. So this specific case is trying to hold the companies accountable for their failure to warn about the harms that they knew their products would cause and to hold them accountable for their deceptive conduct. But the fact that a judge has now ruled that it can move toward trial is a major step forward for accountability, not just for this one family, but for communities all across the country who are now suffering because of Big Oil's decades-long deception.
6: How does one tell between climate and weather? How is the case being made that that particular heat wave was specifically linked to climate change and not just anomalous weather patterns? Because our weather history, our climate history is littered with individual such patterns where even before our climate was constantly having to deal with fossil fuel emissions, there would every now and then just be an extreme weather event.
7: Well, I think anyone of a certain age who can look back over enough time just knows as a matter of common sense that the climate we are all living in today is not what we had a few years ago or certainly decades ago. You know, places like the Pacific Northwest did not see those types of mass heat death events like they did in 2021 and like too many communities are seeing now. I mean, just over the 4th of July holiday, likely dozens, if not hundreds of Americans died due to the extreme heat that we're seeing. And what climate scientists look at is, you know, how likely would this have been in a normal climate, right? Was it a 1 in 1,000 year event? But what we're seeing is now we have multiple of these 1 in 1,000 year events happening more and more frequently. And there are studies that are coming out all the time, especially about these extreme heat events, where climate scientists with greater and greater accuracy are able to identify what role the warming planet played in intensifying these events. We're seeing the European heat waves being studied and having thousands of excess deaths attributed to them, right? People who are landing in emergency rooms and morgues that in previous years we just would not have seen because the weather was not as extreme. The heat was not as extreme. And so that's something that, you know, this particular complaint and others address, but it's ultimately something that would come up at trial. But I think, you know, to really emphasize something that's at the core of the number of lawsuits facing big oil companies in the United States, it is not simply that these companies have been fueling climate pollution. More importantly, it's their deceptive conduct, right? A way to think of these lawsuits is they're just like any other form of corporate accountability, whether it's lawsuits against tobacco companies, opioid companies, the lawsuits we're now seeing against social media companies. When corporations knowingly sell a harmful product and then deceive the public about the harms that they know will result, we have a long tradition of holding those parties accountable in court. And that's exactly what the parties in this case and in dozens of state and local governments across the country are trying to do. In fact, today, right, 1 in 4 Americans live somewhere that's suing Big Oil for climate deception.
6: And I want to ask you about the national picture, but just staying on Misty Dion's case, it seems as though you pointing out that Big Tobacco and the lawsuits, the successful lawsuits against Big Tobacco can be such a good model. It used to be that when people would blame cancer on companies like tobacco companies, it was easy for those companies to turn around and say, well, your cancer, you can't link your cancer directly to those cigarettes you were smoking. It could be from any number of things because cancer can just happen for other environmental reasons. So you're saying that it's a fact that these companies have hidden and have been shown to have deceived the public that is what matters more. And that there's legal precedent. Is that setting up Misty Leon's case for a more successful outcome?
7: You know, it's the evidence of that deception that oil companies are terrified of facing in a courtroom.
6: And there's so much evidence, right? Like a lot of paper trails.
7: Reams and reams of internal industry documents obtained through whistleblowers and journalists and congressional investigation that show clearly that major fossil fuel companies knew and lied. And now what communities are saying is, we're paying the price for your lies, and it's time for these companies to be held accountable. And, you know, again, this is not isolated to this one case. There are more and more communities across the country where courts are saying that they have a right to go toward trial. And in response, the fossil fuel industry is in absolute panic mode. One of the tactics they are now taking to try to get out of these cases is not to simply fight them in court, but in fact, going outside of court to lobby Congress and state legislatures for outright immunity for their role in the climate crisis. And that would be a truly unprecedented legal shield that would strip the public of their right to hold these corporations accountable for the harm they've caused.
6: In the larger context of all of this, that you know may not necessarily be relevant to these lawsuits, is that A, the entire Northern Hemisphere seems in the grip of heat waves from the US to Europe, but that B, we are also in the midst of a war with this very, you know, this fuel resource, this energy source is not very practical to keep relying on, because if one narrow waterway can be blocked and disrupt global supplies and send prices skyrocketing, it seems fairly impractical, right? I mean, there's this broader context of pointing out just how ludicrous it is that we continue to rely on this source of energy.
7: Well, I'm glad you brought that up, and it begs the question, why is the world so reliant on oil and gas still in 2026? Why does a blockade in the Strait of Hormuz have such dire economic consequences across the world? And the fact is, it's not because we don't have cleaner and cheaper energy alternatives. It's because the fossil fuel industry for decades has fought tooth and nail to keep us addicted to their products. In fact, you know, one of the many lawsuits that fossil fuel companies are facing in the U.S. is from the state of Michigan, which has filed a federal antitrust suit that argues that big oil companies, instead of acting as competitors in the marketplace, they actually conspired together to block clean energy competition, to ensure that they would have a hold on the marketplace, and that it was ultimately consumers who now have fewer energy choices and are dealing with an energy transition that could have been a much more further along if it not were for the fossil fuel industry's concerted and coordinated efforts to deceive the public and keep us hooked on their dirty and dangerous products.
6: So let's talk about other lawsuits similar to the one that Misty Leon is bringing based on the death of her mother. Where else are such lawsuits being pursued? I remember years ago there was a lawsuit brought by a group of young people, Our Children's Trust, I believe it was called, that seemed to very slowly move through the legal system and then I believe just ended up not going anywhere. But this case seems slightly different. And are there others now like it that are popping up that seem to be following that same path?
7: Yeah, so to be clear, we're talking about a different type of lawsuit than the type that folks may have seen groups right. of young people filing. Those were cases
6: filed. They were saying that it was their future being jeopardized. Yeah.
7: Well, and they were filing those cases against the federal and in some cases state governments. Where here we're talking about lawsuits filed by state and local governments against major fossil fuel companies. So if folks visit our website at climateintegrity.org, you can see a map of where all these cases are. But today there are 11 states and dozens of communities from Hawaii to Maine that have brought these types of lawsuits and are currently fighting in court to be able to put the evidence of Big Oil's deception in front of a jury. Many of these cases are passing a stage called the motion to dismiss. That's what this wrongful death case out of Washington State just passed, where the oil companies file motions to dismiss the case a court looks at the arguments and says, no, this case should go forward. And so we've seen communities such as Boulder, Colorado, Honolulu, Hawaii, and in states like Massachusetts, Minnesota, Vermont, Connecticut, reach this part of litigation and courts say these cases can move forward. Now, as I said earlier, the fossil fuel industry, as you can imagine, has pretty much outright said, we don't want to be the next big tobacco. And they are in absolute panic mode, fighting tooth and nail to escape accountability. They've been pleading with the U.S. Supreme Court to take up one of these cases for years. And earlier this year, the court agreed to take a case out of Boulder, Colorado, that's going to be heard by the court this fall. That is one specific case in one specific place, you know, making one specific set of arguments. But that is going to be a really big moment for people to pay attention to this fall. The case is filed by the city and county of Boulder, Colorado against ExxonMobil and Suncor Energy. And the justices will be hearing some issues in that case that are relevant to many of the others.
6: So this is different from the individual case that that Misty Leon has brought in Washington about her mother. There are states that are actually suing, but are there other cases of individuals as well?
7: No, this Misty Leon's case is the first of its kind. So like I said, while there's many state and local governments that, you know, going back to 2017, 2018, have brought these lawsuits and they're slowly making their way through the courts, this case out of Washington State is the first that is seeking to hold oil companies accountable for an individual's death in a climate disaster.
6: And does it matter whether it's being brought by an individual or a state government? I suppose, you know, in terms of wanting to see the big picture and wanting to hold big oil accountable, is it a matter of trying everything?
7: They're different cases bringing different arguments, right? So these are mostly cases being brought under various state laws. Some, like this case out of Boulder, Colorado, are seeking to make companies pay for climate damages that they knew their products would fuel. You know, Boulder is where in 2021 they had the Marshall Fire, the most destructive wildfire in Colorado history. But then there are other cases like a lawsuit that Massachusetts has against ExxonMobil that could go to trial as soon as next year that's focused on consumer protection claims, basically saying, hey, you deceived the people of Massachusetts in violation of our state consumer protection laws. And I think an important thing to underline about these cases is none of these lawsuits are seeking to solve the climate crisis. What these lawsuits are about is accountability. We still need clean energy solutions and to speed the transition, and we still need federal and state climate action to make the climate crisis not as bad as it currently is and will continue to be. But what these cases are all about is holding the actors who got us in this mess accountable. You know, I think one way to think about this is the lawsuits against tobacco companies weren't seeking to cure lung cancer. They were seeking to make the companies pay for public health harms that they knowingly caused. And that's what many of these lawsuits are focusing on. It's the monetary damages that climate change is causing to communities that now have to pay to protect their residents and their infrastructure from greater and greater extreme weather events. But it's also just the fact that in the U.S., you should not be able, under the law, to knowingly sell a dangerous product and lie to consumers about its effects. And so these are very important cases that are facing a lot of opposition from the fossil fuel industry and in their political allies.
6: Thank you so much, Mike. Good luck to you.
7: Thanks for having me.
6: My guest has been Mike Mina, the Communications Director for the Center for Climate Integrity. And I'm Sonali Kohatkar, host and executive producer of Rising Up with Sonali, an independently produced subscriber-supported program nationally syndicated to radio stations, free speech, TV, and podcast platforms.

0: 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I can't fight it
1: 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Also, we have comedy from Jimmy Dore and the Ralph Nader Radio Hour Friday mornings. 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

0: Americans are starting to question one of our closest allies.
1: Everyone can read the writing on the wall. Even the Israeli government can read the writing on the wall.
0: Israel's actions in Gaza and Iran are forcing a reckoning among Democrats and even some Republicans.
2: The devastation that we are seeing is not okay. It has to stop.
0: America's complicated relationship with Israel on the next Reveal. More and more Americans are questioning the U.S. relationship with Israel.
1: Everyone can read the writing on the wall. Even the Israeli government can read the writing on the wall.
0: America's reckoning with Israel on the next Reveal. From the Center for Investigative Reporting and PRX, this is Reveal. I'm Al Letson.
3: I don't know why Israel has become the pivotal point.
0: Mimi Price-Miletich plans on voting in this year's midterm elections, but she's not sure why Israel has become a key campaign issue.
3: There are so many issues in this country that we should be dealing with, and you're worried about what's happening, like millions of miles away.
0: The U.S. relationship with one of its closest allies is now a political fault line for Democrats and even some Republicans.
4: I think they believe in Israel almost more than they believe in the United States.
0: Today on Reveal, America's complicated relationship with Israel. But first, this news.

0: From the Center for Investigative Reporting and PRX, this is Reveal. I'm Al Letson.
1: This is not a clash of civilizations. It's a clash between barbarism and civilization.
0: This is how Benjamin Netanyahu addressed the United States Congress after October 7th, 2023, when Hamas led an attack that killed approximately 1,200 Israelis and took more than 250 people hostage.
1: For the forces of civilization to triumph, America and Israel must stand together.
0: At the time, countries around the world rallied around Israel. But since October 7th, the Israeli military under Netanyahu's leadership and with the backing of the U.S. has killed more than 74,000 Palestinians. Schools have been struck. Hospitals are barely functioning. Gaza has largely been destroyed. But then in late September, Benjamin Netanyahu got a very different response when he spoke at the United Nations.
2: The assembly will hear an address by His Excellency Benjamin Netanyahu, Prime Minister of the State of Israel.
0: By the time Netanyahu began his speech, delegations from more than 70 countries were absent or walked out.
2: Order in the hall, please.
0: Netanyahu noticed.
1: Just a quick announcement. If there are any other moral cowards who haven't yet left this hall, please do so now. Thank you very much.
0: Criticism of Israel isn't limited to the world stage. Here at home, it's bubbling up all across pop culture.
3: The NFL told Houston Texans linebacker Azeez Al-Shaair to remove the name of an 8-year-old Palestinian girl killed in Gaza from his eye tape, or he wouldn't be allowed to
4: play. Macklemore was let go from the Ed Sheeran tour. He had spoken out on stage about Free Palestine.
5: Why can't Ms. Rachel talk about Gaza's dying children?
6: Oh, Jerry Seinfeld.
7: What up, Seinfeld? What up? Can we get a Free Palestine? Come on, give us one Free Palestine.
8: It doesn't exist.
0: In poll after poll,
9: They're all negative. Ipsos minus.
0: American support for Israel has shifted dramatically.
9: Pew Research Center, minus 23 points. Negative, negative, negative, negative.
0: And it's starting to show up at the ballot box as a central issue in key races in the midterms. This hour, we're looking at how Israel has become a polarizing issue in American politics as Democrats, Republicans, and Jewish Americans reconsider their relationship to one of America's closest allies. We begin with Reveal's Najeeb Amini, who spent this summer following a state Senate candidate in Michigan, who many people still blame for Kamala Harris's 2024 presidential loss. Here's Najeeb.
10: Abbas Alawiya is 5 minutes out to an interview where he needs to have a hot subway take. He's not exactly sure what to say, so he calls one of his closest advisors.
11: Baba Mobile.
10: It's his dad.
12: Hello.
13: Hi, Bob.
12: Ahlan, how's Abbas?
13: Kif habib al-alam.
12: What up?
13: How are you?
12: Good, good, Allah.
13: A question for you.
10: And like a parent helping with their child's homework, Abbas's dad comes through.
12: Yeah.
10: His dad starts to wax poetic about the need to bring people from different backgrounds together.
13: First, he started with nature. He said, you know, in nature, the reason why the mosaic of nature is beautiful is because everything has its own color. The trees are green. A specific bird is brown or blue. The dirt is red. That's where the beauty comes from. And so he's like, you know, we need each other to be beautiful. You know, it's like in all of our colors. He's so sweet.
10: American politics has a different landscape. There are only two colors, red and blue, with differing shades of intensity. Where Abbas lands on that spectrum is somewhere close to a Mediterranean blue. It's his official campaign color. But 2 years ago, many Democrats were left seeing red after he earned the national spotlight.
14: This demonstration is the first thing you see when you walk outside the United Center, and many of these delegates have been here now upwards of 20. First thing you see when you walk outside the United Center, and many of these delegates have been here now upwards of 20 hours.

0: Trump-led campaign that tried to get the attention of then-President Joe Biden. This was months into Israel's war in Gaza, which had killed tens of thousands of Palestinians and had already drawn mounting accusations of genocide. Abbas's group was calling for an immediate ceasefire, and they urged voters to choose uncommitted on their ballot to protest the Biden administration's handling of Gaza. During the 2024 primary season, the movement won 700,000 votes across more than two dozen states. But still, there was no movement from the Harris campaign, which took the Democratic mantle after President Biden announced he would not be running for a second term.
1: Intends to end the Affordable Care Act. You know what? If you want Donald Trump to win, then say that, otherwise I'm speaking.
0: By the time the Democratic National Convention rolled around, Abbas and the uncommitted movement's goals boiled down to one ask: have a Palestinian speaker on stage. That didn't happen, and neither did a Kamala Harris victory in November. Many Democrats blamed organizers like Abbas for that loss. But for him, it was a moment of clarity.
2: I think it was easy for the party to brush me aside. And so the best that I could do in 2024 was say, okay, I'm going to let everyone know what happened here, and I'll be back.
3: So we just parked, and it is starting to thunder and rain. So perfect conditions for knocking on doors, right?
4: Why?
0: This summer, I followed Abbas as he was running for state senate in the same part of Michigan that went heavily for Joe Biden in 2020 and then dramatically swung for Trump in 2024. 2 years later, he's out knocking on doors, trying to raise his profile with voters.
2: So in my little bag here, I've got jar openers to help people remember my name. We're almost out of those. I've got the nail files. And the last thing is these sticky notes. One of the challenges of my campaign is I need to emerge as a three-dimensional figure who isn't just my name, who can sound like foreign to some people. And so one of the ways to do that is if someone's not home, write them a personalized note. Hey, I'm a boss. I'm working really hard to earn your support. That's a nice personal touch.
0: I got to hear Abbas's sales pitch at small gatherings and coffee shops.
5: I am a survivor of war, okay? A survivor of the Israeli government's bombs, and I am an anti-war organizer, and proudly so.
0: He spoke about his upbringing, growing up in Lebanon, and moving to Dearborn in his youth.
5: We lived paycheck to paycheck. I was a child doing this, helping my mom organize bills that we could not pay.
0: And his campaign pledges centered more on hyperlocal issues, like crumbling roads, stopping the expansion of data centers, and lowering the rising cost of energy. That and how the status quo in Lansing wasn't good enough.
5: Where every time they pass a budget, we get left out. That's unacceptable.
0: Abbas is running against a longtime local official, Aaron Burns, who is currently in the Michigan State Assembly. Local party officials tell me that Aaron is a well-known and well-liked candidate, and that this will be a close race. For Abbas to win, he needs Arab Americans and Muslims to show up at the polls. But the last 2 years have offered plenty of reasons for them to become disillusioned with American politics. The devastation in Gaza continued, and then...
6: Bint Jabil, Nakura, Taipei. This isn't Gaza, this is Lebanon, and just some of the dozens of villages in the south that have been virtually wiped out by Israel in a matter of weeks.
0: Israel attacked Lebanon, where many families here have deep roots. Israel said it was going after the Iran-backed political party and militant group Hezbollah, but in the process, thousands of civilians have been killed and more than a million displaced. Through it all, the United States has continued its support to Israel. So Abbas isn't just asking people to vote for him. He's asking some of them to believe that voting can still matter. Surprisingly, this was the context

0: for a Friday prayer at a local mosque I attended in July.
1: Do not ever hide your voice, for certainly the people who hide their voices are sinful at heart and are corrupted at heart. My brothers and sisters in Islam, we have friends from the community that are running for office. They will not be perfect, but you would not be either.
0: After some time on his campaign trail and watching hours of his speeches and poring through his social media, one thing I couldn't help but notice was how little I heard Abbas publicly talk about the issue that earned him the national spotlight, Gaza. So I asked him about it.
2: I mean, I know that it's not on my socials, but the conversations that I'm having in living rooms, in people's garages, with community members who are living in the same grief that I'm living in, those folks don't need to hear whether or not I am sufficiently anti-genocide. They know. What they need to hear from me is, Abbas, can you win this seat? And Abbas, can you make sure to prioritize our needs right here at home?
0: Part of the concern is that Abbas is also worried about being pigeonholed.
3: I am not one thing. I don't care just about one issue. That part, like, it's really important to me that...
4: Why? Why is that part important?
3: I mean, I'm a cancer.
0: As a self-centered Scorpio Sagittarius cuss baby, I had to look up Abbas's star sign. Cancers are said to have this deep need to feel understood, not just heard, but be really seen for who they are.
3: I care about our country as a whole and the direction that it's headed in. And my experience in politics is consistently one of being put in the box of, we will call you when it's time to discuss the Arab or Muslim thing. And I'm proud to be from this community. And that's not all that I am. I am not interested in being a token in the American political landscape.
0: Much of Abbas's pitch was rooted in the everyday concerns of people in his district. And for Mimi Price Miletic, those concerns hit close enough to home that she drove some 30 minutes to hear him speak at a fundraiser earlier this summer.
5: I don't know why Israel has become the pivotal point. I mean, there are so many issues in this country and in this state that we should be dealing with. And you're worried about what's happening, like, millions of miles away?
0: Mimi can't actually vote for Abbas. She lives in a different district outside of Detroit. But she's on the board of the Michigan Democratic Jewish Caucus and showed up to the fundraiser in support.
5: I don't necessarily agree with everything from where he stands, but I understand why he would take that position. If I was Palestinian, I would take that position. I'm not.
0: But Mimi can't quite extend the same grace to Abdul El-Sayed, who's running in the Michigan race that's getting a lot of attention this year, the race for U.S. Senate.
5: The thing that differentiates Abbas from Abdul for me is his heart. And he's not trying to inflame people and get people crazy like I think Abdul does.
0: At this point, you don't have to be a Michigander to have heard Abdul speak.
6: AIPAC and Israel are not the same as Judaism and the Jewish people.
7: You're not going to say you think Israel has a right
8: well,
7: to exist.
8: Well, my question, you know, Casey, I think the question we all ought to ask is, does everybody have equal rights to peace, dignity, and self-determination?
9: They've called me the most dangerous candidate for the U.S.-Israel relationship. I'm still waiting for the t-shirt. Yeah, so, AIPAC, you watching?
10: A black V-neck, medium, preferably.
0: The American-Israel Public Affairs Committee, better known as AIPAC, threw some $30 million into his opponent's campaign. Its largest contribution ever in any kind of single electoral race.
4: And then let's get that mic a little closer to you. Okay.
11: All right, ready?
4: Yes.
0: I sat down with Abdul in Detroit this summer to talk about his campaign approach when it came specifically to the issue of AIPAC, Israel, and Palestine.
11: People are asking two questions. What do you say you're going to fight for? And then do I believe that you're going to fight for it? The Democratic Party brand is in the because nobody actually believes that we're going to show up and fight for the things that we say we want to fight for. You know why? Because we say we're for human rights and then we watch them get viciously violated and then we say nothing. So what that tells me is you're going to back down.
4: There's another candidate that I'm following that I think you know, Abbas Alawi.
11: Mm-hmm. I mean, I think Abbas is a courageous leader. All of us just lead different ways.
4: There seems to be a palatability with Abbas. And there's a lot of the criticism of you and what you might represent of the party.
11: I think there's the impact of the different races. If I prove that you can win statewide, taking on AIPAC and winning, that is catastrophic in a way that a state senate race is not.
0: Abdul and Abbas are running two very different races, admittedly for two very different positions. In many ways, they share the same message. Change the U.S.'s relationship to Israel. When Abbas tried to raise this 2 years ago, he and the uncommitted movement were ignored. "I'm talking," Kamala Harris said, as anti-war protesters shouted during an event in Detroit. But now, it's Abbas who is talking, and people like the vice president who are listening.
2: Well, let me paint the picture. I was in my house in Dearborn, had recently gotten the news that my grandmother's home was destroyed.
0: This is not the first time his grandmother's home in Lebanon had been hit. The first time was during the late 70s, when Israel invaded the country, and then again in the early 80s. But this time, it can't be rebuilt.
2: I'm admittedly feeling down. I'm feeling depressed.
0: He gets a phone call from an unknown number, and then a text, asking if he can pick up the phone. It's the former vice president.
2: I say hello, and she goes, Abbas, it's Kamala. So, Madam Vice President, hi, sorry, I wasn't expecting your call.
0: She tells Abbas that she's been reconnecting with leaders across the country.
2: And she said, you know, there are people in your life that you think a lot about. And they don't know that you're thinking about them, but you are. And, you know, I've thought a lot about you these last 2 years, Abbas. So my response, of course, was, Madam Vice President, I've thought a lot about you too these last 2 years. You know?
0: He tells her about the news of the recent Israeli airstrike in Lebanon, how his grandmother's home was destroyed, and how he'd be attending a local memorial service for those killed in the strikes. The former vice president expresses her sympathies and then says,
2: this is just the start of a conversation. And yeah, we ended up speaking again, and then we ended up meeting in person a couple of weeks ago here in Detroit. You know, there are a lot of thoughts about whether it's okay to meet with her or not after her campaign so clearly failed to listen to voters for whom Gaza was a top policy issue in 2024. I want to send a clear signal nationally that if you're interested in winning the presidency in 2028, come talk to the directly impacted families right here in Michigan. Voters in Michigan are going to want to know how you're going to prioritize families here and stop killing families abroad.
0: But first, Abbas has to win his primary.
2: My name is Abbas. I'm running to be your state senator.
12: Right.
2: Thank you so much.
12: Hello, how are you?
0: It's August 4th, primary day in Michigan. Abbas is spending every last minute trying to help get out the vote, showing up to polling sites, and making sure he casts a ballot.
2: So I haven't voted yet, so I'm going to go ahead and vote.
13: Okay.
2: I'm excited.
0: Though, I wasn't sure who he was voting for.
12: All right.
4: Any second thoughts, second guesses, or you're pretty sure you're pretty committed?
2: I will be voting for myself, yes.
4: You get the joke?
2: It's not the first time I've heard it.
12: Hello.
0: And while much of the national media is gathering in Detroit to follow the results of the U.S. Senate race, which at this point, if you don't know, Abdul won, Abbas's primary night couldn't be more different.
14: Hello, what do we have? The last...
15: We're still waiting on it.
13: Today's vote was...
16: Can you give a readout, Don River?
0: At his watch party, he's surrounded by family and aides as the results trickle in. Soon, he's got a sizable lead, and his team tells him it's time to call the race. It's almost midnight, and they're waiting on the latest round of updates. He's still in the lead, but mathematically, his opponent still has a chance. And then the unexpected happens. Word spreads that his grandfather, who he just saw earlier in the day, passed away. And what was meant to be a night of celebration quickly becomes somber. At around 3:30 in the morning, as he's helping prepare for his grandfather's funeral, Abbas finds that he won.
2: Everybody is shaking my hand and saying the thing that's appropriate to say, which in this case happens to be, "I'm so sorry for your loss. Congratulations." And both of those things being said in the same sentence is a strange experience to process. But, you know, we're trying to hold both truths, that there's an immense loss.
0: At some point, you were this outlier, almost a pariah. A lot of people blamed you for Donald Trump. And again, you just won your primary. Do you feel vindicated?
2: The honest to God truth, Najib, is I don't want to... there is no consolation for me. There's no satisfaction in, I was right and you were wrong. I knew that. I will feel vindicated when we have the policy change. When I and other people like me across this country who want a politics of peace and not endless war are successful in changing the policy of our country, then I will feel vindicated.
0: Abbas is now running against two candidates in the general, Republican Harry Sawicki and Working Class Party candidate Larry Betts. Because his district is usually a Democratic stronghold, he's expected to win. There's a line in the Islamic faith, "With hardship comes ease." For Abbas, he left the Democratic convention in 2024 utterly defeated and dismissed. Now, 2 years later, he's on the verge of entering elected office to represent a community that knows hardship, both in Michigan and abroad. He's hoping his experience will bring his community ease.
13: From New York to Pennsylvania, Colorado, Minnesota, and California, progressive candidates critical of the U.S.-Israel relationship have won their primaries. And now there's a rift within the Republican Party.
15: Should we be funding any country? And if so, to what extent? But I do think to the extent that we are funding Israel should not be happening.
13: Republicans and Israel, next on Reveal.
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0: From the Center for Investigative Reporting and PRX, this is Reveal. I'm Al Letson.
1: I'm not your cookie-cutter conservative Republican.
0: Alicia Morales is a 21-year-old student, a senior at St. Mary's College in Notre Dame, studying politics with a minor in Spanish.
1: I'm a proud Christian, Jesus is my Lord and Savior. I'm definitely the kind of woman who believes in roles in the family. I don't always agree with conservative viewpoints on LGBTQ issues.
0: And she doesn't agree with Republicans' unwavering support of Israel. Israel's response to the October 7th attacks made it a lot harder for her to align with the Republican Party of today.
1: There has to be a cutoff. There has to be some kind of guideline. And the devastation that we are seeing is not okay. It has to stop.
0: And she also questions the war with Iran. Alicia says she never saw that coming when she voted for Donald Trump in 2024.
1: I think with the whole America First agenda, if we're spending more time on foreign entanglements than we are about the housing crisis, the immigration crisis, education crisis, and all of these other crises we have here at home, then that's a problem.
0: Alicia's not alone. She's part of a growing faction in the Republican Party that's asking, are we America first or Israel first?
1: Should we be funding any country? And if so, to what extent? But I do think to the extent that we are funding Israel should not be happening.
0: Reveal's Najeeb Amini wanted to understand how Republicans are grappling with America's changing opinions on Israel and what it might mean for the future of U.S. aid to the country.
2: A key memorandum of understanding between the U.S. and Israel is expiring in 2028. It's basically an agreement where the U.S. provides $3.8 billion per year in economic and military aid to Israel for 10 years. When it was signed, the idea of supporting Israel didn't seem controversial. Now, support, even amongst Republicans, has taken a noticeable plunge.
3: The net favorability of Israel with moderate liberal Republicans, negative territory, minus 9 points. That's a 35-point shift in just 4 years' time, with moderate liberal Republicans shifting away from Israel.
2: Israeli Prime Minister Benjamin Netanyahu is no stranger to those polls. He's acknowledged them in past interviews, but it remains unclear whether he had them in mind when he shared this startling proposition with The Economist earlier this year.
4: I want to taper off the military aid within the next 10 years. That's not saying that I don't want to fight for the allegiance and support of the American people. I do. You have to be crazy not to.
5: It's not. You want to taper it off to zero within 10 years?
4: Yes.
5: That would be a very dramatic shift.
4: Well, it's in the works.
2: But then in February, Netanyahu got something he's been advocating for decades, a U.S.-backed war with Iran. Netanyahu wasn't the only one pleased with the outcome.
6: Amazingly, they're hitting countries that were...
7: Look what we've done here.
8: I know.
7: I almost cried.
8: Yeah.
2: That's Senator Lindsey Graham, watching President Trump on Fox News, talking about the beginning of the Iran war. A documentary crew released early footage to news outlets that showed how Graham responded as the news broke.
7: I mean, like, how long have we been pushing this?
8: Well, I mean, you've been pushing this for years, right?
7: It's here. I talked to Trump this morning.
8: It's literally.
7: Well, he's jacked. Yeah. It's the best thing I've ever done. He loves blowing stuff up. So...
2: Graham's jubilation might have been an extreme response, but the overwhelming majority of Republicans in Congress have been supportive of President Trump's war in Iran, much to the dismay of influential, albeit controversial, conservative voices like Candace Owens.
9: They've all said don't do this, except for Israel, and you're a slave to Israel, Trump.
2: But when it comes to congressional Republicans, you rarely hear the same kind of disagreement. Outside a few voices.
10: Why are we going to war with Iran?
2: Like Kentucky Representative Thomas Massie.
10: We owe our military service members a clear mission. And American families in my district want to know how this is going to help them pay for groceries.
2: Massie has become something of a foil to the Trump administration. He's repeatedly been willing to break with his own party, most prominently over the Epstein files. But he's also challenged Trump over the war in Iran and America's relationship with Israel. And so Trump backed Massey's opponent.
11: MAGA is most of the Republican Party. The rhinos are gone to a large extent. A few of them are still left, so hopefully we get rid of one tonight in the form of Tom Massey, who's horrible.
2: Pro-Israel groups and donors spent more than $10 million supporting Massey's opponent, Ed Gallerine, in a race that quickly became the most expensive House primary election on record. Here is Massey on election night, giving his concession speech.
12: I would have come out sooner, but I had to call my opponent and concede, and it took a while to find Ed Gallerine in Tel Aviv.
2: But for Massey, there was a silver lining in his defeat.
12: We have the younger demographic.
2: Pre-election polls showed Massey running far ahead of his opponent among millennials and Gen Z voters. And while he ultimately lost, that support reflects a broader generational divide. Take Alicia Morales, who we heard from earlier.
13: I wish more Republicans were like him. I wish more elected officials would vote like him.
2: Massey may have lost his seat, but the younger Republicans who were drawn to his politics don't seem to be going anywhere. At least according to a Pew Research poll, a majority of Republicans under the age of 50 no longer view Israel favorably.
14: How does invading Iran actually benefit the United States? It doesn't. How does aiding and abetting what I would call genocide in Gaza benefit the United States? It doesn't. It tarnishes our name and wastes our resources, and it is a moral stain on the United States.
2: Kurt Mills has been watching the generational divide closely. He's the executive director of the American Conservative, a magazine founded more than two decades ago to challenge the Republican establishment over the Iraq War that followed 9/11. Ever since, it's tried to push the party toward a less interventionist, more America-first foreign policy. Kurt thinks establishment Republicans are getting the war with Iran all wrong.
14: The Iran war is not good for the Republican Party. They are pushing forward, at least publicly, pretty belligerently. And I think it's a spiritual commitment for a generation of Republican lawmakers and policy minds.
7: What do you mean by spiritual?
14: I think they believe in Israel almost more than they believe in the United States.
2: Earlier this summer, I went to Washington, where senators gathered in the Capitol Rotunda to pay their respects to Lindsey Graham, who passed away at the age of 71. He was one of Israel's fiercest allies in Washington. And after his memorial, I tried to talk to a few Republican senators about whether Graham's passing marks the end of an era of unconditional support for Israel. I caught Senators Tommy Tuberville of Alabama, Steve Daines of Montana, and Roger Wicker of Mississippi.
15: We have more people than Lindsey here that's on Israel's side.
16: His legacy will continue through many of us who stand strong with Israel.
17: Do you think it marks the end of an era for congressional support of Israel with his passing?
18: No, not at all, no.
17: Why not?
18: There's strong support for Israel.
2: As the elevator marked Senators Only closed in front of me, I headed outside, where I found one of the great orators of the Senate.
19: I'm good, man. How are you?
2: Senator John Kennedy of Louisiana, who coined the term Lululenins in response to the surging wave of progressive candidates winning Democratic primaries. And I asked him the same question.
19: Lindsey was a good friend of Israel, but Israel has a lot of good friends in the United States Congress. I'm one of them.
17: Does it concern you about the growing rift between where American public support is around Israel and where congressional support is?
19: I haven't seen any poll.
17: There's been a 60-point swing in the past 8 years.
19: Yeah, I rest my case. I haven't seen any credible polling. But sometimes the majority, if that exists, if this poll is accurate, sometimes the majority just means all the fools are on the same side.
14: I think he's an actor. He plays a yokel.
2: Kurt, with the American Conservative, didn't have the kindest words for Senator Kennedy or the rest of the Republicans who currently hold power.
14: There's an old guard in Washington that wants to sing from the old hymn sheet of what they were used to in the 80s, 90s, and 2000s.
2: For now, Trump remains president, and he's why Kurt says more elected officials in office aren't openly criticizing Israel or the Iran war. But what happens after Trump remains an open question.
14: I think people are deluding themselves if this is not going to be a major topic at this point.
2: Is the Republican Party headed towards a civil war over this issue?
14: I think very, very likely.
2: Kurt says the lines will be drawn between the Republican establishment, which backs Israel, and a younger America First wing that's increasingly skeptical of it. But this younger and growing wing has also faced accusations of anti-Semitism, complicating this movement's growing criticism of Israel.
14: Some people would accuse speciously me of speaking anti-Semitically, which I'm not, and I thoroughly reject. It is an argument meant to shut down thought and debate and scare people, and it is an argument that worked for generations, but is not working anymore.
2: But for now, establishment Republicans still hold the power, and this is how they're showing their unwavering support. Representative Ronny Jackson of Texas introduced a bill in Congress, making the case for a new, closer partnership with Israel.
20: Our current memorandum of understanding must transition from a model that started out as Israel being an aid recipient to one now of a true strategic partner.
2: In other words, instead of continuing a relationship where Israel simply receives $3.8 billion in U.S. military aid every year, this proposal would move toward a more permanent partnership, integrating the American and Israeli militaries and defense industries.
20: The vehicle by which we get it out of committee in the House and the Senate, which is nice, will be the NDAA.
2: The NDAA is the National Defense Authorization Act, the bill that determines the country's defense priorities. This U.S.-Israel partnership was first proposed as standalone legislation, but the House ultimately folded it into this year's defense bill. Critics like Thomas Massie say it's an easier way to get Congress to approve something this controversial.
21: That provision would enmesh, synchronize, integrate, whatever word you want to use. It's still an encumbrance and an entanglement that I think, honestly, is treasonous.
2: And in July, the bill came up for a vote in the House.
22: On this vote, the yeas are 216, the nays are 212, the bill is passed. Without objection, a motion to reconsider is laid on the table.
2: For younger Republicans, this vote exemplifies the disconnect between where they stand and how their representatives vote. Take Alicia Morales. She finds this provision especially problematic because just a month before the House passed the bill, reports came out of the Pentagon that Israel had been stepping up its surveillance of top U.S. officials. And so the Department of Defense raised Israel's counterintelligence threat level to critical, its highest designation.
23: I mean, you have one part of the government saying there's a critical threat assessment and we're worried about the surveillance. The other one is saying, but I opened the door and they have every kind of access as they want to this part of the government, even though they were trying to spy on us earlier.
2: Ultimately, she sees this bill and the U.S. relationship with Israel like a bad boyfriend.
23: It's kind of like saying, why are you moving to college with your significant other in the same dorm room when you could break up halfway through the semester? One day, I'm sure at least, hopefully, we're going to break up with our college boyfriend, and that is Israel. And we're going to look back and say, wow, we should not have given them this much access to our lives. Or maybe we should have set some better boundaries.
0: Coming up, how more and more Jewish Americans are distancing themselves from one of the largest pro-Israel organizations in America, AIPAC.
24: People are running away from them much faster than you could ever have imagined.
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0: From the Center for Investigative Reporting and PRX, this is Reveal. I'm Al Ledson.
1: We're going to take some questions. Could you please raise your hand if you have a question and say your name?
0: A day before Abdul El-Sayed won the Michigan Democratic primary for Senate, Reveal's Najib Amini asked him about AIPAC. The American-Israel Public Affairs Committee spent north of $30 million in a massive advertising campaign against him during the primary, the most it's thrown into any single race.
2: What do you anticipate the role of groups like AIPAC being in the general?
3: I mean, look, they're probably going to turn around and spend, I don't know, another $35 million in the general. AIPAC is about one thing, continuing to send our tax dollars to a foreign government that has done the most heinous things with that money rather than invest it here.
0: In addition to spending on political advertising, AIPAC has, for decades, lobbied for policies that strongly align with Israeli Prime Minister Benjamin Netanyahu's agenda. For example, keeping U.S. military aid to Israel flowing. So when Abdul El-Sayed won the Michigan primary, it was seen as a major tipping point. Here's host of the Majority Report, Sam Cedar, responding to the win.
4: This is a massive, massive defeat for AIPAC. Massive. I don't know what else to say about this.
0: But AIPAC isn't waving the white flag. They told their supporters they were undeterred and would fight even harder. They were ready to run a new ad against Abdul when his opponent, Republican Mike Rogers, did what seemed unthinkable.
5: Axios' Alex Eisenstadt reporting that allies of Republican nominee Mike Rogers have asked AIPAC not to advertise on his behalf.
0: Like most Republican candidates, Mike Rogers is strongly pro-Israel. Asking AIPAC to pump the brakes on their advertising support suggests a sea change, even if Mike did still attend their fundraisers. AIPAC may be the best-known Jewish-American political group, but there are others, and they have strong opinions about the direction AIPAC is going.
6: They're a toxic brand.
7: We are in a moment of rupture.
0: Reveal's Najib Amini wanted to understand how these groups hope to redefine the future of American support for Israel. Here's Najib.
8: Let's start with AIPAC. This summer, as I was seeing an increase of public criticism against the group, I tried reaching out to them. First, I asked for a phone call, then an interview. And when I didn't hear back, I sent over a list of questions. They still haven't replied. But while I was waiting for a response, I reached out to other Jewish American political groups to try to get insight into what was behind the criticism.
6: The use of power and money to intimidate pisses people off whether you're on the right or on the left.
8: Jeremy Ben-Ami has spent years watching AIPAC's transformation from within the D.C. Beltway.
6: So for 50, 60 years, it operated behind the scenes and it worked on building friendships and took people on trips to Israel and showed them a good time. And, you know, it was a completely different operation. And today, it's a political enforcement operation, spending tens of millions of dollars to exact retribution on people who don't vote the way they want them to vote.
8: Jeremy is the founder and president of J Street, a Jewish American political group created nearly two decades ago with one main mission: to forge a pathway towards a two-state solution for Israelis and Palestinians. At the time, two states was the official goal of both the U.S. and Israeli governments. AIPAC was in support too. But gradually, J Street saw the Israeli government pivot away from that goal. For example, when Netanyahu returned to power in 2009 and Israeli settlements began to expand, J Street spoke out. And they continued to do so as Netanyahu's government seemed to move further away from the creation of a Palestinian state. J Street's efforts made them a target amongst older pro-Israel lobbying groups, including AIPAC.
6: So there was an attempt to sort of like kill the baby in the crib, right? And make sure that we didn't get any oxygen.
8: J Street has called the Israeli expansion of West Bank settlements illegal, citing international law. And they pushed for more accountability from the U.S. when Israeli military units are accused of serious abuses.
6: The things we were saying at the beginning were deemed so radical that we were viewed as this extreme organization to the fringe of the debate. And what was extreme? We were arguing that Palestinian rights needed to be given equal American priority.
8: It's quite the departure for Jeremy, given his own family history. His father was born in Tel Aviv, decades before the creation of the State of Israel. In fact, his dad joined an armed movement that was fighting for a Jewish state, frustrated by how slowly that was becoming a reality.
9: The argument was really about how do we go about getting a state?
8: Now, well into his adulthood, Jeremy has found himself with a new challenge. How do you advocate for Israel, a state his father fought into existence, while also pushing for it to change?
9: We want to see the levers of American power used to move this conflict towards resolution and towards justice.
8: But for Jeremy, that became more and more difficult as Benjamin Netanyahu continued to dominate Israeli politics, pushing policies that have earned international ire, like the stripping down of Israel's judicial branch and its military actions in Gaza after October 7th.
9: It didn't just move to the right, and it's governed now by a radical, ethno-nationalist, racist minority driven by a messianic view of their entitlement from God to the land, and somehow that has become a, you know, the driver of the government of Israel. So my first emotion is sadness.
8: Jeremy has seen a dramatic change over the last 4 years. Membership for J Street, he tells me, has doubled.
9: There is a large number of people who are looking for a political home and a communal home that wants to recognize some shades of gray here.
8: But critics of the group say it's a couple shades of gray too conservative, and they accuse J Street of playing it safe. They call J Street AIPAC Light, and they say that's because of one core belief.
10: Where do you find J Street being in alignment with AIPAC?
9: Well, certainly in the desire at the end of the day for there to be a state somewhere between the Jordan River and the Mediterranean Sea that is the national homeland of the Jewish people. You know, there are a lot of people at AIPAC and a lot of people in J Street who would share that definition of Zionism.
7: There's this hyper-focus on the need to protect the concept of a Jewish state at all costs, and I do think that's going to be a struggle.
8: Beth Miller is the political director of Jewish Voice for Peace, or JVP, which started in the late 90s. It's now one of the largest progressive Jewish organizations in the country, though not without its own set of controversies. Its stances can feel extreme for some Jewish Americans, including its take on a Jewish state.
7: The political ideology of Zionism, in practice, seeks to get maximal land for a Jewish ethnostate with minimal Palestinian presence. And what that has meant has been an ongoing belligerent military occupation, ethnic cleansing, apartheid, and genocide.
8: So while J Street focused its efforts on lobbying members of Congress, JVP was taking a very different approach. For example, they pressured companies and institutions to divest from Israel as part of the Palestinian-led movement for boycotts, divestment, and sanctions. And they've also organized mass demonstrations, like this September, when they held a protest against Netanyahu's visit to the United Nations. Jewish Voice for Peace has always operated well to J Street's left. For example, Beth calls what Israel has done in Gaza after October 7th a genocide, citing multiple international aid groups, academics, and Holocaust experts who have all reached the same conclusion. Jeremy, on the other hand, has a different perspective.
9: I've gotten caught up over the years in questions about apartheid or genocide.
8: Jeremy wrote about this very topic in a blog post last year.
10: I've read your blog post.
9: Yes.
10: I still don't understand. Like, are you calling it a genocide?
9: No, I'm not going to. I won't use the term because of my family history, because of my belief.
10: When you hear about what happened in Rwanda, Armenia, Bosnia, what do you call those?
9: So I don't get into the labels. I really don't like labels. What I can say is moral atrocity.
8: He goes on to say that when the International Court of Justice eventually rules on this matter, he believes it will find that Israel committed a genocide.
9: I do believe that the odds are that people, whether it's Netanyahu or who, will be found guilty under that. I'm not going to argue it isn't a genocide if people want to use that.
8: But he still won't use that term.
7: I think that he is missing the purpose of this conversation.
8: Beth Miller says using the word isn't just political rhetoric or part of an ideological debate. She says using it has important real-world consequences.
7: This is a legal term, and it leads us to the solution. Once you call this a genocide, the U.S. government becomes legally obligated to stop supporting the Israeli government, to stop sending this government weapons, to stop the killing.
8: She says this is especially important as a political battle about aid to Israel plays out in Congress.
7: I think everyone can read the writing on the wall. Even the Israeli government can read the writing on the wall, which is that we are going to be lowering military funding to Israel over time. So they're trying to kind of get around it by saying, okay, well, how do we get things in a different way? Let's enmesh our militaries.
8: The Senate is slated to vote on the defense bill this fall, which includes an enhanced military partnership between the U.S. and Israel. And while at least six senators have raised concerns about that key section, the bill is expected to pass. Meanwhile, the Trump administration is preparing to sell another $2.8 billion in weapons to Israel, including 40,000 bombs that each weigh a ton. That's in addition to the $3.8 billion in aid the U.S. sends Israel each year. Even as American public support for Israel has shifted dramatically, the flow of weapons and aid continues.
0: In November, the outcome of key races, like the one in Michigan, will determine how far Congress might go in changing the U.S. alliance with Israel. And at the end of this month, Israel will have its own election, the first since October 7th, that will determine whether Benjamin Netanyahu stays in power. This week's show was reported and produced by Najib Amini. Lou Olkowski edited the show. Thanks to Mother Jones deputy editor Daniel Schulman. Artist Chariscus is our fact checker. Victoria Baranetsky is our general counsel. Our production manager is the great Zulema Cobb. Score and sound design by the dynamic duo, Jay Breezy, Mr. Jim Briggs, and Fernando, my man, Yo Aruda. They had help from Claire C. Note Mullen. Taki Telenidis is our deputy executive producer. Our executive producer is Brett Myers. Our theme music is by Camarado, Lightning. 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I'm Al Edson, and remember, there is always more to the story.
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13: 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Right after this.

0: From PRX, this is the Moth Radio Hour. I'm your host, Jennifer Hickson. In this show, greetings from New Jersey, a state with attitude. Forget about it. I grew up in New Jersey and returned as an adult because there is so much to love. The trees, the beaches, the people. Out in the rest of America, there seems to be some negative views of New Jersey. Our knee-jerk reaction might be, we don't care what you think. But I want you to know, we are the Garden State, and so much more than the stereotypes. So many legends have been raised here, from Sarah Vaughan to Frank Sinatra to Kool and the Gang, Celia Cruz, Queen Latifah, Whitney, Meryl Streep, Peter Dinklage, Thomas Edison people. Heck, even Albert Einstein spent 25 years here. And though you may associate her with New York City, technically speaking, the Statue of Liberty is in New Jersey waters, so we claim her as a Jersey girl, too. In this hour, we'll hear stories by people who've called this great state home. New Jersey is the most densely populated state in America, which means we have a lot of cars, which means there are a lot of places to fill up your tank. It'll all make sense in a moment when you hear this first story, which was told in New Brunswick at the New Jersey State Theater. Here's Sidhu Gangadharan.
1: In the spring of my freshman year of high school, I come home in the afternoon. I exchange the usual pleasantries with my mom. You know, how was school? It was fine. And then she informs me I got the job. Now, my first reaction was, that's great. My second reaction was, what job? I hadn't applied for a job. You see, my mom has strong convictions about a lot of things. So as the spring rolled around and I had no real prospects for cash flow, I'm sure that she developed some strong convictions about my lack of motivation, and she decided to get me a job. And thus I learned that I would be working at the gas station down the road from my house. When I arrived at the station, it was a bit intimidating. I was a 14-year-old boy about to work alongside grown men. And being underage, I soon learned that the job description was for me to walk around the gas station and pick up trash, and also the poop of two frighteningly large guard dogs. But I didn't stay at that entry-level position for too long. My summer birthday happened, I got put on the books, and I got my official Texaco uniform with the dark gray pants, the light gray snap-button shirt with my name embroidered in red on the chest. And I moved up the ladder to be able to pump gas. I used to live in Parsippany, New Jersey, right up Route 287 and the intersection of Route 80. And now that I've moved away, I realize the rest of the country just does not understand how special New Jersey is. Specifically, that in New Jersey, one cannot pump one's own gas, but you have to leave it up to trained professionals such as myself. The owner of the gas station was a guy named Doug, and he was the only adult who insisted that I call him by his first name, which I eventually did, although I found this intimidating. You know, Doug was definitely from tougher streets in Jersey than the ones I grew up in. He was a demanding boss. He didn't call Tower Texaco a gas station. It was a service station. We rented Hertz cars and Penske trucks. We towed for the state police, and we had a full-service garage. We did not have a convenience store. There were two vending machines, one for soda, the other for cigarettes. To build this conglomerate, Doug was very exacting, detail-oriented. I remember he saw streaks on the glass that I had just cleaned to the front door of the office, and he said, "Listen, if you're not going to pay attention to the results, why even do the job?" And then he spent 5 minutes giving me instructions on how to fold, unfold, and refold the paper towel to get a streak-free window. Do you know how dirty a tow truck can get? I do. Because when I had to clean one, If it wasn't up to Doug's specifications, he would make me clean that entire truck again. One of our jobs was when tankers came in to deliver gas, we had to go up on top, pop the hatch, and look at how much gas was in the tank. Then we would climb down and take this 12-foot-long wooden ruler and put it in our tanks to measure how many inches of gas there were in there before and after the delivery. And that's how Doug knew that we weren't getting ripped off. Now, a lot of the guys thought that this level of attention to detail was ridiculous. And they complained, you know, that he was always riding us. But secretly, I liked it. Doug had a reason behind everything he did, everything he made us do. And to me, those reasons made a lot of sense. When I started off, I was just working on weekends. And then I picked up some weeknight shifts, and sometimes even after sports practice. In the summers, I worked enough shifts to often make overtime. And Doug promoted me, first to night manager, then weekend manager, where the guys I supervised, other than, you know, kids like myself, were adult drifters like Johnny Y. Johnny Y looked like he was 40, going on 60. He had a pack of Lucky Strikes rolled up in the sleeve of his white t-shirt, and he rocked a blonde ducktail haircut that even then I thought looked like a caricature. These were guys who worked in gas stations, drifting from one to the other across the state, their entire adult lives. But from them, I learned how to change all the fluids in a car. I learned how to repair, mount, and balance a tire. They taught me how to hook up a car to a tow truck, and as a bigger challenge, how to reverse a tow truck with a car hooked on. And they showed me how to break into a car with a Slim Jim and hotwire it. I felt like I was living in a Tom Waits song. I loved working with these guys. Now, over the 5 years that I worked there, I realized I was doing something right by Doug, because when I messed up, he still had my back. So one time a car came in and asked for a fill. I don't remember the make, but it was like this old car where the gas tank is behind the rear license plate. And when the pump clicked off, the guy looks back at me. He says, "You didn't just put diesel in my car, did you?" I had just filled up a car that took regular leaded gas with diesel. Now, that could happen because only the unleaded nozzle was that smaller gauge, but I knew I should have known better. I was mortified. The guy was pissed, understandably. But Doug came out. He said, "We'll take care of it." He talked the guy down off the ledge. I don't know what he did, actually, to take care of it, but I never heard about that one again. There was a lot of cash that came through there, so sometimes there were crimes. And I'm not talking about pinching a few quarters out of the soda machine to get a bomb pop from Charlie Chimes, the ice cream guy. There was a kid named Jimmy that worked there, and he was double swiping credit cards and pocketing the cash. When Doug figured that one out, Jimmy was gone. A little while after the Jimmy incident, I got home from school one day, and my mom says, "We have to go to the station right now." And we pull up, Doug sees us, he comes out to the car. He says, "What happened to the money?" And I'm thinking, what are you talking about? I had worked the night before I closed. I had tallied over $1,000 in cash. Doug says, "The bank doesn't have it. What happened?" I say, "Doug, I took the tow truck to the bank like I usually do. I put the envelope in the night drop. You're like, nothing weird." Now, Doug's face is red at baseline, and right now it's getting even redder. And I'm thinking, how am I going to pay this back? Am I going to go to jail? Now my face is getting red. He says, "Are you sure? You know what you did with that envelope?" I'm 1,000% sure. I remember it well because there were a lot of small bills that night. I could almost not close the envelope. I get home the next afternoon after sweating it out all day. My mom tells me that Doug had the bank take the night drop apart, and they found that big fat envelope stuck on the way down. I hadn't gotten fired. I wasn't going to be the next Jimmy. And even though I hadn't actually done anything wrong, I realized how worried I had gotten, that I had almost just jeopardized the confidence that Doug had in me. Now, Doug was the first person I knew with alcohol use disorder. And a couple years after I worked there, he got sober. And he took me aside to give me some advice. He was always giving me advice. He said, "Listen, you know, these people that you hang out with at a bar, that you pal around with, they're not your real friends. Remember that." And I was thinking, Doug, I'm like 16. I look like I'm 13. I'm like 110 pounds and I've never been in a bar, but I'll take that under advisement. And you know I have. A lot of the regulars were from the next town, the rich town next to mine. And there was one, a Dr. J. He was a proud Harvard. And

check the oil, wash the windshield thing. Who would not pay you that extra 50 cents if you went over by accident? Who would even bother to say thank you? The spring of my senior year of high school, it was hot enough one day, I wasn't even wearing my Texaco shirt, just a t-shirt. And Dr. Red Porsche comes in, pulls up, he says, fill it. Then he stops. And he's looking at me in my t-shirt. This is a t-shirt that I'd gotten on a field trip up to Boston a couple years earlier. Specifically, he's looking at that crimson lettering on the shirt. And he says, are you going to go to Harvard? And I said, no. And this flicker came across his face, and I'll never forget it, you know, because he's looking at me, he's looking at my brown skin, I've got gas and oil all over my pants, I'm wearing unlaced Tim's, I've got black stuff underneath my fingernails that no amount of Gojo hand cleaner is ever going to get out. And when I said no, this look of relief came over him. Like, yeah, phew, because Sadhu is not Harvard material. Now, it turned out that I did apply to college. And because Doug was the adult who knew me best, other than my parents, I had asked him to write me a letter of recommendation. You know, this is Doug. I'm pretty sure he never graduated high school. And when I asked him to write me this letter, he said, do I need to type it? I said, Doug, yeah, you should probably type this letter. But I like to think that what Doug wrote about me in that letter convinced somebody on the admissions committee at Dartmouth to take a chance on me. And his letter made them take my application off the stack and stamp it accepted. Now, in a distinguished 5-year career at the gas station, I learned how to work hard. I learned how to pay attention to detail. Probably most importantly, I learned how never to stop being delighted by interacting with people across this crazy, beautiful spectrum of humanity. All skills I use now every day, taking care of people. And now that I'm a full professor of surgery at Harvard Medical School, sorry, Dr. J, but I guess I am that kind of material. I have realized that sometimes the most important and powerful people who could do just a little bit to help you out often choose not to do so. But if you're lucky enough to find someone like Doug, who trusts you as much as you trust them, who demands your best, who shows up to your father's memorial service, because he still has your back 15 years after you did your last shift for him, you just might have found your greatest mentor.

That was Dr. Sidhu Gangadharam. Way to drop the mic, Doc. So very New Jersey. Oh, really? So you doubt us? Boom! Harvard Medical School professor. Way to do it. Sidhu is the chief of the Division of Thoracic Surgery and Interventional Pulmonology at Beth Israel Deaconess Medical Center in Boston, Mass. And as you heard, a professor of surgery at Harvard Medical School, where he says the students are talented and caring people and would never dream of giving a gas station attendant any attitude. Take that, Dr. J. To see a picture of Sidhu rocking some very 80s New Jersey styles back in the day, Capizios, anyone? And pictures with his parents and wife and kids, visit themoth.org, where you can also download the story. Sidhu had not seen his boss, Mike, from the service station in many years and learned that he passed away during COVID. He urges everyone to reach out to the people from their past who've helped them find their way. When I asked Sidhu, what is the best thing about New Jersey, he answered, the Jersey Shore. I grew up visiting my cousins in Cape May. My godfather was stationed there for the Coast Guard,

0: Storing our boogie boards in a fudge store on the boardwalk seems like a quintessential experience I read in a book, but it actually happened. Second best thing he says is the diversity. It wasn't as rounded out as it is now. He remembers being one of the only brown kids for a bit, but it seems a lot different when he visits now. Third best thing, people don't get offended if you happen to jump in before they're necessarily done talking. There's a difference between rudely interrupting and excitedly adding to the conversation. New Jerseyans get it. I agree, Sadu. I agree. In a moment, a story about cruising the streets of New Jersey in a special truck when the Moth Radio Hour continues.
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0: From PRX, this is the Moth Radio Hour. I'm Jennifer Hickson. We're hearing about New Jersey. Next up, we hear a story told in Princeton, where we partnered with the MacArthur Theater. Here's Marisa Januzzi Thomas.
3: Wow. Thank you. Thank you. I've always loved connecting with people, and I've always been incredibly awkward about it. I first realized how awkward I was back in high school, and I could tell you all about discovering I was awkward in high school, but, you know, why bother? Because I'm obviously so much cooler than that now. Even still, awkward, but even still, I married, I have two daughters, and I got a job teaching English at my old high school, which sometimes feels like the universe's way of giving me 120 fresh social starts a year. My marriage was awkward from the beginning. Craig and I love each other very much, but seemed like we were always stepping on one another's toes. For instance, I really wanted us to have friends, and he preferred to keep people at a distance. He preferred to keep sometimes even me at a distance. And every September, I would watch my fellow teacher I share a classroom with sending flowers to his wife, who's also a teacher, and I would wish that my marriage were just a little warmer like that. But I love teaching, I love my family, I love being a mom, and for like 20 years, that was enough. And then one day, my youngest, Rosie, asked if she could take a ballroom dance class. And I thought, well, that's wildly random. But, you know, she was just starting high school herself, and I thought, you know, maybe this would sort of smooth her way. So I took her to this studio, and we were met by this short Eastern European dance instructor, and he, you know, he had frosted blonde hair, and he smelled really strongly of cigarette smoke and cologne. And as I took my seat a little awkwardly by the dance floor, he just swooped my petite daughter, Rosie, up into his arms and whooshed her out onto the dance floor. And under this gigantic, glittery chandelier, they danced and they waltzed and they rumbaed and they cha-cha'd and they tangoed until it seemed like they had pretty much achieved flight. And I was their witness. And I was feeling so many things. I mean, mostly I was

proud of Rosie. I mean, here she was having a ball, swanning around on a ballroom dance floor with a complete stranger in no pockets pants. But I was also feeling wistful because she was growing up and she looked like she was gonna fly for good soon. But underneath that, there was another feeling, and it took me a while to put a finger on it. You see, for 20 years, I had done nothing but work and take care of my family and keep friends at arm's length, and I suddenly realized underneath it, I was feeling incredibly lonely. Fast forward a few years, and the pandemic shut down the dance lessons and everything else, including my usual summer camp job. And, you know, we were all four of us under one tiny roof, and things got so bad between Craig and I that we decided to call it quits. But because of the lockdown, he wasn't going anywhere for a while. And for between one thing and the next, I really didn't know how I was going to get through that summer of 2020. And I was venting about this in our newly formed teacher chat. And my friend Dana said that her brother JJ had just bought a truck for his shop and might be hiring drivers. And did I want his contact information? You know, I don't know. I had zero experience driving trucks. And, you know, in fact, it had taken me 3 tries to get my license back in the awkward days of high school in the first place. But I was cash-strapped and definitely house-trapped, and I was thinking, you know, there are worse things I can do than maybe to put myself out there for this job. You know, so I emailed JJ, and he emailed me back right away, and he said he was hiring a driver for his shop's new ice cream truck. It was an ice cream truck. And JJ said that, you know, if I was interested, I could actually choose my routes in the towns where we'd cruise. And he said that I could, as long as I didn't disgrace the brand, I could play whatever music I wanted over the loudspeakers, which was incredible. And he even said I'd be an easy hire because I'm a public school teacher and we're fingerprinted and relatively road tested with the general public and all that. So, you know, was I interested? Hell yeah. I said yes. I said yes right away to the truck. There was a minute when I thought, is this crazy? Like, I wasn't going anywhere that wasn't essential, you know? It was peak lockdown. And I wondered, you know, would anybody even want to see an ice cream truck? But I was suddenly curious, and I thought it might be sweet to find out. Well, it wasn't sweet driving the truck at first, not at all. There's like, you know, right where you expect to be a rear view mirror, there's just not one. And so I was kind of terrified to back up. I was, you know, humiliated doing these, you know, to be seen doing these 12-point K-turns in the dead ends where I was cruising. But as I adjusted to her enormous size, she became a nimble pleasure to drive. She did. And the music was so much fun to choose. I was pretty much flying my Gen X playlist, a flag with the playlists, and look, picture me cruising at 5 miles per hour, you know, down these empty streets, blasting Madonna's Vogue, like at top volume, 9-foot Dodge Promaster. And I was surprised to see that people, even people who didn't want any ice cream, they were grooving to the music.
I was driving

singing along to Proud Mary, the old Tina Turner version. And there's this woman, I see a woman up on her porch, and she's singing along too. And pretty soon she's waving her arms above her head and coming down the steps, and she's proud as hell. And she comes up to the truck and orders an ice cream sandwich, and I served her, and it was pure bliss. Another day, it was a mom. A mom came out down to the end of her driveway. She's wearing a floppy sun hat, and she has her son with her. He's maybe 9 or 10 years old. And I'm playing Brown-Eyed Girl, and she starts to dance. And, you know, she's dancing so hard that she's embarrassing the heck out of her young son. But I can't help it, you know, because I'm brown-eyed too. So I hop out of the truck and I start dancing with her, right? And we enjoyed like a socially distant moment, right? Yeah. Slowly, it was amazing. Slowly, like, friendships picked up around the truck. My friend Lisa asked that I cruise her street, but she requested that when I did, would I please play the official anthem of the great state of New Jersey, which, for some of you young people out there, you may not know this, but it's Bruce Springsteen's Born to Run. And so I did. But what really cemented our friendship is that the first time I did this, Lisa came running out of the house, you know, smiling, and it was so great to see her. And she threw half a leftover pizza in a box in the front passenger seat of the truck. And, you know, I just drove away feeling so fed. Fed and grateful, yeah. Yeah. You see, I could have been sitting home feeling bad, but instead I was out there putting good energy in the streets and getting it back like tenfold. All that summer, all those rough months leading up to the 2020 election, I was privileged to see neighbors checking in on neighbors, buying each other ice cream, and stopping to talk face to face in the street. One day that summer, I was driving and I got a little lost in this tangle of streets behind our local hospital. And if you're from New Jersey, you know that this kind of thing can happen even to people with like a better sense of direction than I have. And you know, the shift was changing and all these first responders were coming out looking exhausted and nobody wanted any ice cream, but Jackson Browne's Running on Empty must have been hitting the right note because some nurses smiled at the truck and saw me and gave me thumbs up, and I gave them thumbs up right back. And again, I just felt so lucky to be right there, right then. The lockdown ended, and eventually Craig did move out. But it was around that time that JJ said that if I wanted to, I could bring a ride along. And it was a good thing that he did, because there were some dark days. And on any of those days, either of my daughters might grab her sunglasses and hop in the passenger seat and come along for the cruise. And it never failed to bring the sunshine back. Members of my family opine that it's crazy that I'm driving an ice cream truck, especially since my other side hustle of tutoring is so much more lucrative. But how could I explain how much I needed to see people enjoying a treat, right? Connecting with each other and living a little, even in the midst of a crisis. If you're ever in Westwood, New Jersey, and you hear Stevie Wonder at top volume and it's the middle of the day, that could be me. Because it's 2 years now, and I'm still driving, and I hope the road is long, and I really hope to meet you one day on it. Thank you.

0: That was Marisa Januzzi Thomas. While working on this hour, I visited Marisa at her house on a snowy Saturday afternoon.
1: So I'm sitting here in Harrington Park, New Jersey.
2: Yay.
1: With Marisa Januzzi. We have rested the microphone on a pile of papers.
2: Ungraded essays.
1: Ungraded essays. And gosh, it's a high stack there.
2: Don't remind me, Jennifer.
1: What is it? What do you teach? You're an English teacher.
2: I teach AP English language. So shout out to my AP students, all five sections of them.
1: I've always wanted to ask somebody who drives an ice cream truck this, because as a parent, there's times when the ice cream truck comes by and you're dreading this. You don't want to buy ice cream.
2: Yeah. No, I fully understand that. And also, it's not the old price structure anymore either, right? So a lot of times, you know, between one thing and another, we've created a bit of a burden that it can be awkward. And it's hard because I have to be driving very slowly to see people and to avoid, you know, causing, you know, mayhem by hitting little people. That's never happened, thank God. But I have to drive really slowly. But then there's a moment, you know, if I'm seeing moms giving it a no or dad, you know, so I'll just say, hey, next time maybe, right? And just kind of wave at the kid and keep it light because, you know, you don't want to devastate the kid. Dads almost always say yes. I'm just going to put that out there.
1: Oh, good tip. Listen up, kids.
2: Yep. Ask dad.
1: When does ice cream truck driving season begin?
2: Well, ice cream season begins when we have that first glorious, slightly unseasonably warm day, usually late April, early May, when people want to push the season. Everyone puts on tops that are a little too chilly for the weather, but they're looking forward to summer. And I'll just text my boss, JJ, and say, JJ, can I take the truck after school today? And he says, go for it. So I'm looking forward to that day.
1: Aw.
2: Yeah, I am.
1: Is there a song that you begin every season with? You're like, this is the one I start with.
2: You know, I there is a song that I always start every party with when I'm pulling. Like my drive up song is Here Comes the Sun. Unless they're, you know, teenagers, in which case I'll play like Sugar by Maroon 5 or something a little more to convince them I'm not dead yet.
3: Here comes the sun. Here comes the sun.
0: That was Marisa Januzzi Thomas. When I asked Marisa what's the best thing about New Jersey, she wrote, it's that so many of us are immigrants or descended from immigrants and know how to hustle. Plus, we're the number one exporter of smart college students. I asked Marisa if she had any additional thoughts about her story, and she wrote, my great-grandmother, Maddalena Pijoli, was an organ grinder who walked from New York to D.C., peddling while putting music in the streets. I hope she experienced joy, connection, and deliverance on her way, like I do, out and about in the suburbs of Milk and Honey. She also said, I need to thank my sister-in-law, Roberta, who thought my time on the truck during a marital hiatus was an indie movie with a built-in soundtrack. She urged me to go to the Moth to share this story. Thank you, Roberta. There's also an important update. After several years apart, Marisa and her husband Craig have happily reunited. To see a picture of Marisa in the ice cream truck, visit themoth.org, where you can also download the story or pitch a story of your own. Have you made a big pivot in life? Taken on a job you weren't sure you were ready for? We'd love to hear it. Maybe something about the state you grew up in. If so, you can pitch us a story right on our site or call 877-799-MOTH. That's 877-799-MOTH. 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

0: From PRX, this is the Moth Radio Hour. We're celebrating stories from New Jersey. Our final story was told at the South Orange Performing Arts Center, known as SOPAC. Here's Christian Estevez.
1: I was born in 1974 in Plainfield, New Jersey. The fourth son of Afro-Latino immigrants from the Dominican Republic. In 1974, Plainfield was a place left behind by white flight. In 1974, the law said that if you were white and you lived in the town with people of color, you had to send your kids to the same schools. So I grew up surrounded by a sea of boarded up houses. Growing up in Plainfield wasn't easy from the very beginning, but it got a lot tougher when I was 9. That was the year that my parents split up. That was the year that my mom moved us to a small apartment on the tougher side of town. And basically immediately, I was being initiated into the local gang. The older kids, the teenagers, would hide in the bushes or around the corner and pounce on me when I passed. Punch back, they would yell as they wailed on me. We're gonna make you tough. And I wasn't the only 9 or 10 year old that this was happening to. They were making us all tough. They were teaching us how to survive. They were teaching us how to take care of each other. See, my mom wasn't around much because she had to work 2 jobs just to keep a roof over our heads. So I spent a lot of time out on the street with my boys. In Plainfield, you couldn't walk outside your own neighborhood by yourself without risk getting jumped. So we rolled deep, meaning that we traveled in large groups. And the larger the group, the safer you were. And this gang that we formed to keep each other safe also created a safe haven for drug dealers. And us little kids, we did things for the drug dealers, like hold their stuff because the police didn't search the little kids. But as I was getting older, things were getting more dangerous. And my mom was getting worried. So when I was 14, she got together with my 2 older brothers, who by this time were adults and had jobs, and they hatched a plan to pull their money together and move us to a nicer town. And they were able to get a small apartment in Westfield, New Jersey, which is an affluent town a few towns over. And as soon as I got there, it was like day and night. This place had like the white picket fences. It was something like out of a TV show, like Happy Days or something. And see, in Plainfield, I was like one of the kids in a classroom of 30 kids that were

all in crisis. Imagine being the captain of a boat and all 30 passengers fall in the water at the same time, and you only have one life preserver. It wasn't that we had bad teachers in Plainfield. It's that we were all drowning at the same time. But in Westfield, it was just me. And they had all the energy and all the time just for me. I got access to programs and a lot of time with the school psychologist and the counselors. They assigned me a teacher of color to be my mentor. I learned how to fight with my words instead of my hands. I was encouraged to play sports to get my aggression out, so I joined the wrestling team and the football teams. But something just didn't feel right. And this became really clear on Monday mornings when I'd get to school and I'd hear about all the parties that all the white kids had over the weekend that I wasn't invited to, that none of the students of color were invited to. And I started going back to Plainfield more, back to my old neighborhood, and to my boys, to my family. And I started doing the same old stuff and getting into the same old trouble. Gangs, by their nature, have rivals. So we got into a lot of fights, and I was a soldier. So when my crew got into a fight, I didn't ask why. I just threw down over and over again and got into a lot of dangerous situations. But somehow I managed to graduate from high school. I managed to get into college. But even then, I kept coming back to Plainfield every weekend, and especially on like school breaks when the dorm would close down. And when I'd come back, I sometimes had to stay in different places because of my family situation at the time. It was difficult to stay at my mom's place. So I used to stay with my friend Mikey, who by this time had an apartment with his girlfriend and their baby. And I don't remember exactly when the day I met Mikey, because when we were really little kids, we lived in different neighborhoods, and the gangs were all broken up by where you lived. But as time went on, the Latino kids started to come up together throughout the whole city, and we formed one big crew. But Mikey was different. He was a leader, but he kind of was like me. We shared the same vision. We thought that we can maybe change the gang into something that wasn't focused on the violence and the drugs and do something better. But who would have known that, like, the drug dealers wouldn't really accept that? And we wanted to change things, but we didn't have the tools. We didn't know how to do it. And things just kind of kept going that way. I was like half in and half out, and Mike was completely in, but we were both in a dangerous place. I remember one Christmas break, I was staying on Mike's couch, and bunch of us are there in his apartment, and we hear a commotion outside. We hear a car like racing up the street. So we like put our heads out the window, and we see it's our friend Benji, and he's driving up and he's honking his horn and he's yelling, "They're chasing me, they're chasing me." So we all run down the stairs, and on the way out the door, we grab the bats that we kept by the door for situations like this. And I ran out to the first car that pulled up right as we were getting out there, the other guys' cars, they pulled up. And I just swung my bat at the driver's side window and smashed the window, and the driver ducked, and I missed him. I missed his head, but I just kept hitting the car with my bat, and I can see that my friends were beating up the other cars, until the cars just like took off and retreat. And we didn't even have time to celebrate because we knew that the neighbors by that time had probably called the cops and we had to get out of there. And I escaped once again. And about a week later, we're at a

0: party because it's Christmas time and there's a lot of parties, and we're there with all our guys. And Mike comes up to me and says, "Come with me. Let's take a walk. I have to talk to you." So we leave the party and we go outside, and it's December and it's cold and it's rainy. And Mike says, "Let's get in my car. Get out of this." And we get in his car and he starts the engine and he turns on the wipers even though we weren't going anywhere. And I'm watching the wiper blades thump back and forth, and I can see the street clearly now. And Mike lights a cigarette and he cracks the window to let the smoke out. And he says, "Man, this ain't working out." And I'm like, "What are you talking about?" And he said, "Look, man, you know, you have something really good going on, and we're all really proud of you. And, you know, we really need you to succeed. And I'm like, what do you mean? And he's like, "Look, if you keep coming back here and doing this stuff, you're going to fuck it all up." And I try to protest and I say, "Look, man, I don't want to be that guy who like turns his back on his friends and leaves you all behind." And he says, "Don't worry about that." I said, "Well, what are people going to say about me?" He says, "Don't worry about that. I got this. I'll talk to them. They'll understand." And I continue to try to protest, and he just stops me. He says, "Yo, it's time to go." So I did. And I went back to college. And later that year, Mike and a bunch of my friends went to prison. And I did my school thing, and I graduated from Rutgers University with a degree in labor studies and Latino studies. Thank you. And I went to work for the union, and I learned how to organize people for good. And eventually I reunited with Mike. And we put together all the things that we had learned, and we started to help our community, and we started a program to help our bros who are coming out of prison, prepare them for job interviews so they can get jobs, and try to find positive activities for the younger kids coming up behind us so they didn't have to fall into the same old thing. And it all began with that rainy night in December when Mikey saved my life. Thank you.
1: That was Christian Estevez. He's the son of Dominican immigrants and a lifelong advocate for Latino workers and social justice, and has had a long and distinguished career in the labor movement, fighting for, well, everyone who has a job. He thinks of Mikey and the boys he grew up with often and tries his best to help the next generation find their way. Christian has lived in New Jersey his whole life. When asked what he loves best about the place, he says, "Our forests. They cover over 40% of the state." Do you have a story about where you grew up? We want to hear stories from every state in America. Remember, you can pitch us online at themoth.org, where you can also share these stories or others from the Moth Archive. So before we say goodbye, I want to invite you to come visit New Jersey, our mountains, our marshes, okay, our malls, and our greatest natural resource, our people. But if you're going to come and give a just stay the home. That's it for this episode of the Moth Radio Hour, and sincerely, we hope you'll join us next time. I want to thank all the storytellers in this hour, and I want to thank New Jersey. For some, it is the light at the end of the tunnel.

0: This episode of the Moth Radio Hour was produced by me, Jay Allison, and Jennifer Hickson, who also hosted and directed the stories in the show along with Chloe Salmon and Larry Rosen. Co-producer is Vicky Merrick, associate producer Emily Couch. The Moth's leadership team includes Christina Norman, Marina Kluche, Sarah Austin Jeunesse, Jordan Cardinale, Caledonia Cairns, Kate Teller, Suzanne Rust, Sarah Jane Johnson, and Patricia Urena. Marisa Janusi Thomas and Christian Estevez were first discovered through workshops with our education and community programs. Moth stories are true as remembered and affirmed by the storytellers. Our theme music is by The Drift. 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
1: Allie thought, deep inside, that she was doing the right thing. 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They deserve to be heard. 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When the phone call came, Allie felt a sinking feeling in her stomach that something big had just been set in motion. An event she couldn't control, and she had no idea what would happen next. Today, a Snap Judgment special, We Are Jane Doe. Right after this short break, Snappers.

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2: My name is Glenn Washington, and welcome to our Snap Judgment Special Investigation. We are Jane Doe. Now, Alexandria Prout, known as Allie, was assaulted in prison by an officer, and she vowed to herself that when she got out, she would take that officer down. And that's exactly what she was in the process of doing when on August 2nd, 2024, officers inside the prison took 159 women from her old unit, locked them in a chow hall, and beat them and gassed them. Allie's old cellmate, Christina Cameron, called her afterward frantic. Her girlfriend disappeared after the crackdown. The listeners should note that this episode is

0: as a result of a years-long prison investigation and references both violence and sexual assault. This is part two of We Are Jane Doe. Now let our producer, Molly Bolaños, take it from here.
1: When Katrina Cameron was brought back to her cell in D Yard, she couldn't see out of one eye, and her glasses had been lost.
2: So I came into my room, and I was just trying to breathe. And I got in the shower.
1: Cameron's girlfriend and cellmate, Christina Wind, who tried to shield her with her body in the dining hall, she wasn't back in their cell. Cameron had no idea where she was. So this is when Cameron called her former cellmate, Allie. Cameron wanted Allie's help. She wanted her to call an attorney and try to find out what had happened to Wind.
2: And I said, I need to know what happened to Wind. Where is Wind? So I was scared. I didn't know if they were going to try to kill her. I didn't know if she was okay.
1: Later that night, Katrina Cameron finally found out where Wind had been taken. It wasn't the hospital or the medical unit. She'd been taken to segregated housing, the jail within a jail, and accused of assaulting an officer.
2: They gave me replacement clothes, but I wasn't allowed a shower or anything, and I could not take care of myself. I didn't understand. My body had stopped moving. I didn't understand how badly I was beaten, so I couldn't I couldn't wash myself or anything. I was taken into a room for 4 days with mace still all over me.
1: On her fifth day in solitary confinement, Wynn says she was finally allowed to shower. After about 10 days, a woman from CDCR headquarters in Sacramento came to visit her.
2: That was the first time in my entire career, and I have done over 24 years in prison. And the first time I have ever had Sacramento come see me, first of all. Second of all, had a lady looking at me with a tear in her eye for my safety. That was crazy. She apologized to me for what I had went through and said she's seen that and she doesn't ever condone what she's seen in that video.
3: I did relay my concern for the incident and, you know, tried to provide, and I mean, the apology for the overall situation, right? And to let her know that we didn't condone the incident.
1: This is Angela Kent. She's retired from CDCR now, but when the August 2nd incident happened, she was working in administration, appointed by the governor as the associate director of the whole women's division of the agency.
3: To have something like this of this magnitude, it felt, I was in disbelief.
1: Kent sat and watched the video, frame by frame.
3: Looks to me like almost like the civil rights riots where the students, you know, are being hit with batons and being sprayed, and it's just unacceptable. It was excessive. It looks like they're lining them up for the firing squad. And there's nothing in what those women were doing that even warranted the kind of force that was delivered.
1: Kent's worked for CDCR for 18 years, 27 in law enforcement overall, and had never seen anything like it. She went to the prison itself to show the staff and population this was serious. She made sure Wind was released from restricted housing that day, and the disciplinary charges against her were dropped. As Kent drove away from the prison, all she could think about was how to prevent this from happening again.
3: I know at the time, my opinion, it was anyone involved should be fired. There is no doubt in my mind that if you start to empower women that are incarcerated and you start to give credibility to their voice, that there's going to be tremendous

0: resistance.
1: In the course of our reporting, we found out that the operation on August 2nd had a name. It was called Operation Breakdown.
2: Were the events of August 2nd on your mind at all when you
3: They were. The events on August 2nd were on my mind when I went to testify. Because I was not only fighting for me, I was fighting for other women who are still facing injustice.
1: 2 months after the mass use of force incident on August 2nd, Allie drove with her sister and spent the night at a hotel near the Madera County Courthouse. And the next morning,
3: I listened to my favorite music while I did my makeup.
1: Sia's Unstoppable.
3: Wore something I felt really good and comfortable, confident in. Made sure I looked and felt confident.
1: She walked from the hotel to the courthouse. She was the first witness called to the stand in the case against Gregory Rodriguez, the former officer charged with raping her and so many others.
3: I had to be strong, and I was factual. I wasn't highly emotional. I just was stoic, and I sat in the courtroom, and I just answered the questions. I had to point him out in the courtroom. So when I had to point him out, I did make eye contact with him.
1: The DA's office called 13 victims to testify at trial. Allie had seen some of them when she was checking into the hotel the day before.
3: And I just remember briefly, you know, running into them and them saying, "This is horrible. This is just awful. I can't believe we have to be here." And I'm like, "I know it's rough, but, you know, it's what's best for us. You know, we just need to get through it."
1: Their identities, including Allie's, were kept secret. And they each took the stand as a Jane Doe. There's Nicole Doe,
4: Erica Doe, Andrea, Sonia, Sarah, Brandy, Rosa, Nancy, Serena, Paige, Brianne, Jennifer.
1: And of course, Alexandria Doe. Some of them were women who were transported from the prison where all of this happened. At trial, it came out that someone had reported Rodriguez's misconduct all the way back in 2014. CDCR investigated at the time, but dismissed the allegation.
5: A striking moment unfolding in Madera Court Monday, woman after woman recounting abuse they suffered at the hands of Gregory Rodriguez.
1: On day 19 of the trial, Rodriguez took the stand in his own defense. He denied everything. And his defense attorney tried to make Allie and the other women appear unreliable, greedy for settlement money, calling them, quote, convicts.
3: I know a lot of people want to think, let's blame her. Let's blame her. She's a pretty girl. She seduced him. It's her fault. And I hate the way men think, because men take no accountability. Like, I was an inmate. I couldn't consent.
1: By law, any sex between staff and prisoners is considered abuse because prisoners don't have the power to freely give consent. In the courtroom, the prosecution also presented DNA evidence. They found semen on that green chair in the BPH room. It was a match to Rodriguez. There were also the ducats. There was camera footage. And in the end, the evidence was overwhelming. The jury found him guilty on 64 counts.
6: A former correctional officer at the Central California Women's Facility in Chowchilla was sentenced to 224 years in prison.
1: Allie was at home with her daughter when she got a call from her attorney.
3: Robert called me and said, Allie, he was sentenced to 224 years in prison. It was a female judge. She gave him no empathy, no sympathy, and made sure he was nailed to the cross.
7: So why did you decide that this was the time that you were going to speak up about it?
3: During the trial, when he was being sentenced, I didn't get a chance to read a victim impact statement. So I felt like doing this would be part of like closure for me. And then I feel like it's important, you know, I still have friends that are incarcerated that are still dealing with the systematic corruption and the retaliation from correctional staff.
1: As far as we can tell, no other officers were ever disciplined in connection with Rodriguez's years of criminal abuse.
2: Did you feel surprised that an officer was actually criminally convicted?
0: I was very...
2: Was actually criminally convicted?

0: In late 2024, two investigations were getting underway, and they had really different approaches. One was led by the Department of Justice. The feds were coming in from the outside to find out if the Rodriguez case was just an isolated incident or if it pointed to a larger problem of sexual abuse in the prison. And if August 2nd, Operation Breakdown, was a part of that larger problem. The other investigation was led by the prison agency itself. They were coming at this from the inside. And their goal, or at least their stated goal, was to find out what had gone wrong on August 2nd and to hold the people responsible accountable.
1: Today we are here to discuss case number C in parentheses NV-C-CCWF-464-24-A.
0: We're going to start with that internal affairs investigation. We asked for all the tapes, but so far, CDCR hasn't given them to us.
1: In a room with me, identified as a subject, is Chief Deputy Warden Cynthia Rojas and her legal counsel.
0: This interview with the Chief Deputy Warden Cynthia Rojas was leaked on YouTube.
1: Rojas, on August 1st, did you have a meeting with then Acting Captain Mendoza and Associate Warden Torres?
2: Okay. Yes.
1: But
2: we weren't going to search that day. We were preparing.
0: Rojas says the acting captain and the associate warden were coming to her about ongoing problems on D Yard with people smoking and being disruptive.
2: They were a little flustered, like, what are we going to do? We got to do something with this block. It's, you know, it's getting out of control in there. And so then we decided, you know what? We need to do a mass search in there. Let's get the contraband out. And I did say, I said, we need to gain control of the f-ing unit.
1: Okay.
2: We need to gain control of it. And then I immediately told them, I don't mean it like that.
0: The investigator doesn't follow up to ask what she meant.
2: You guys know what I mean. I don't mean like that. It needs to be done. It needs to be done right. It needs to be done professionally in the way we know how to search. And they said, oh, we got you, boss. We know what you mean. And I said, okay.
0: Rojas planned to be off the next day, but she gave them the go-ahead.
1: It was alleged that you made the statement, I'm tired of their they're going to find out who's in charge. Did you make that statement?
2: Not that I recall.
1: No, not that you recall? Okay. Did you make the statement, these need to be reminded who's in charge, or words to that effect?
2: Not that I recall. Not that I recall.
1: Is that something that, is that language that you would use?
2: Do I curse? Yes. Do I refer to the female population as I do not.
1: Okay. So my question is, then why we have witnesses stating differently. Why do you think that is?
2: Like I said, I don't recall. I didn't say I did or I didn't. I'm telling you, I don't recall making that statement.
0: During the search, the contraband they found was pretty small stuff. Some vapes, cell phones, no drugs.
1: Okay, so no weapon stock or weapons?
2: Not that I recall.
1: Okay.
2: But I'd have to.
1: When I asked you...
2: We might have found one. I think we did find one or two.
1: Okay.
0: Rojas says she didn't realize that this kind of operation, breaking them down and taking their belongings with no notice, was completely out of the ordinary for this prison.
3: And the ultimate plan that was created, as far as from, you didn't direct it or wasn't intended to in any way provoke the female staff or the female inmates, excuse me.
2: No, it was not.
3: Okay, that's it.
1: You are ordered not to discuss the details of this investigation except with your chosen representative.
0: They interview her for about an hour and 15 minutes, but they never ask her, was August 2nd actually about retaliation? Rojas did not receive any discipline for planning and approving Operation Breakdown. Later, she was promoted and is now acting warden at another prison. CDCR said they did take immediate action and held people accountable. And all 34 officers were disciplined. Most received some type of temporary pay cut.

0: Three people got fired.
1: But some officers are still fighting their discipline, so that could change. We asked some of the women who were there what they thought of this, including Christina Wind, you know, Cameron's girlfriend, who was taken to solitary for about 10 days after officers beat her up.
2: So, like, CDCR has said that this event resulted in the largest disciplinary action ever taken by them, with, like, all of this consequences for officers. What do you make of that?
3: I think just a couple people got hung out to dry and a couple people got punished and were used as fall guys. And I think the rest of the people are just working the CDCR circuit.
4: Does that feel like accountability to you?
5: Absolutely not. A pay cut, transferred so you could abuse somewhere else.
1: This is Elizabeth Lozano, who spoke out in those women's circles about her experience of assault.
5: To me, if you could openly spray people as if they're rats or roaches, they're not human, you completely disregarded them as human, they could not breathe, they believed they were going to die, you're sadistic, you're an abuser.
1: In the free world, if you, a regular citizen, assault someone with pepper spray, with a baton, with your fists, it could land you in prison. In this case, with the discipline that was handed out, not one officer was criminally charged with anything. With this internal investigation, the prison agency never got to the bottom of that central allegation that we'd heard, that the operation was meant to stop women from reporting sexual assault. But there was that other investigation, the federal one. They came out with their own findings. I reached out to Antoinette Yancey in prison and read to her from the report.
0: Let me tell you a little bit about what I found in this reporting. So I'll just read. This U.S. Department of Justice says California prison officials have failed for years. They say they found an unbroken pattern of staff sexual misconduct dating back to at least 2000. At the Central California Women's Facility, CDCR knew women faced a substantial risk of sexual abuse, but failed to adequately take steps to prevent it. Inadequate investigations and failures to hold employees accountable have amounted to a deliberate indifference and violate incarcerated women's rights under the 8th and 14th Amendment.
3: That's profound. I think it's profound. I do feel validated. I do feel that the federal government making this statement is a start, because the crimes held against women within prisons are serious and they need to be taken as serious. We're in here, some of us, for far less than what has been done to us.
0: Thank you so much, Antoinette. I really appreciate that.
3: All right, thank you.
0: I'm going to get on the phone with the federal government now to talk about this exact same thing, but I will talk to you soon and take care.
1: I called up Assistant U.S. Attorney Alexandra Young.
6: Yeah, so this investigation actually started 2 years ago in September of 2024.
1: She says federal investigators went to the prison and interviewed women.
6: Women, when we went to the facilities, told us about instances where they were subjected to unnecessary room searches and other types of retaliation close in time after they were report staff sexual abuse.
1: And the report talks about August 2nd.
0: Says that the evidence indicates it was retaliation for reporting staff sexual misconduct or abuse. I'm wondering what evidence led the DOJ to that conclusion.
6: Based on our interviews and what we were able to review of investigation files related to that incident, we believe that it was based on retaliation for women reporting staff sexual abuse. So women were not being protected. It was the cycle that's continuing to happen.
1: There are not a lot of ways to create change in the prison system from the outside. The DOJ can't fire anyone, and this is not a criminal investigation, so no one is going to get arrested. But they did demand that the prison agency take more modest steps to fix the blind spots without camera coverage, to punish officers who harass and silence people for reporting, and to make it possible for people to report truly confidentially. They threatened to sue the state if CDCR does not comply. CDCR says that they look forward to working with the DOJ. We'll see what happens. In the meantime, Cameron and Wind and Yancey and many others still wake up every day in this place and see those same officers walking the yard.
3: Most of them are still working here. We see them all the time.
7: Arroyo back. Arroyo's back in the jail right now. They need to get rid of Arroyo forever.
1: Isidro Arroyo, that sergeant who Yancey said told them to stop filing PREA reports, he was transferred for a while, but now he's back.
7: You feel me? That ain't even cool. That's not cool. Because my wife is there. My wife is there. She just told me this actually not too long ago, too. Guess who back? Arroyo. I never.
1: Katrina Cameron is now legally blind from getting pepper sprayed in her eyes. She says she's not set foot in the chow hall since August 2nd.
2: If their goal was to scare women off from filing PREA, do you think they succeeded?
8: To scare them into silence? I would say perhaps majority of them, but there is a group that isn't going to be silenced, you know? And then hopefully the more of us that start to speak, the more will follow. What happens in the dark always comes to the light.
9: Thank you both so much for taking us on this journey. And thanks as well to the women who made your investigation possible. Producers of We Are Jane Doe are Madi Bolaños, Anna Sussman, and Suki Lewis. Editing was provided by Nancy Lopez, Mark Ristich, and Suki Lewis. The piece was executive produced by myself, Glenn Washington, and Mark Ristich. 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Jeremy Rue from the UC Berkeley Graduate School of Journalism was our data editor. Special thanks to Amika Moda and all the women still inside the Central California Women's Facility brave enough to speak with us. The reporting was made possible in part by funding from the Poynter Institute. After the break, we sit down with Anna and Madi to hear more. Stay tuned.

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1: Welcome back to Snap Judgment's We Are Jane Doe. This story was a monumental effort, a sprawling investigation. Molly Bolaños and Anna Sussman spent 2 years reporting on that story. And we have a lot of questions about trying to report on one of the largest women's prisons on earth. And Suki Lewis from On Our Watch, an editor of this series, is with Anna and Molly to talk about some of the things that didn't quite make it in.
2: Anna, Madi, I'm so excited to talk to you both today. There have been some stunning developments in this story that we definitely need to get into. But first, I wanted to give listeners a peek inside your investigation, how you found the story, what it was like to go inside the prison, because you actually went there, and what it's like trying to report a story like this when everything feels so secret. And can you start us off, Madi? How did this whole story get started for you?
3: I was getting ready to record the California report really early in the morning. It was around 5 a.m. the day after August 2nd. And then I got this call from a source inside the prison. They said something really big happened and that I should look into it. And I tried to ask more questions and they were like, well, you're a journalist, so do your work, basically. And so I got off the phone and immediately started digging around. It was especially interesting to me because it was at the women's prison where I grew up near Chowchilla.
2: What can you tell us about the source? Like, I know they want to remain anonymous, so we don't want to reveal too much about them. But Can you tell us anything about their orientation to the incident was or what they thought you specifically could look into about it?
3: I know that they weren't a part of it. They were there at the prison that day. And they knew that I was a reporter. And on that day, it seemed like they wanted to use my job to help uncover something.
2: Mm-hmm. And I know you did that initial reporting around it that aired on KQED that kind of just said, you know, this use of force incident happened. It was a really big deal, kind of started to detail some of the injuries and some of the fallout. But I think there was this really big question, right, that you still had, which is like, why had this happened?
4: I think to me, what was most interesting about this event was this idea might be connected to a much larger problem at the prison, that it wasn't an isolated incident, right? And that's what we were trying to unearth, right? In like this, I don't know, when you're like brushing off the sand archaeologically of some artifact, when you're like, what is this?
2: Which then led you in a kind of circuitous way to Allie. Tell me a little bit about that story.
4: We knew that there was a lawsuit, that a lawyer representing 13 women had brought a lawsuit saying, hey, this attack was linked to retaliation for women reporting sexual abuse. So I went to him to say, what evidence do you have? And he told me, you know, what Yancey had said. And he told me, you know, that women had heard Arroyo make these threats. We went over some paperwork in his office. We went over some documents. And I was packing up my things to go. Honestly, I was packing up my things to go. And he said, I have a woman who wants to talk to you. And she's out of the prison, which was good because we were looking for folks who were out because they could speak more freely. So I said, great. And I think I called Madi and I was driving away. His office is way up in the mountains. And I said, there's somebody he wants us to talk to. And she said, sure.
3: Well, I remember you saying, like, you know, setting it up for me. And you were like, I'm not sure if this is going to be related at all. What do you think? Should we talk to her? And I was like, well, sure, why not? But I don't think I feel like we went into that conversation not knowing if it was going to be useful or not, but just checking.
4: A couple weeks later, you picked me up very early from my house and we drove 2 hours, pulled up at this townhouse and knocked on the door. And she let us in the house and sat down. And as soon as she started talking, I think we knew that something powerful was happening. She started with that opening line, I think, of the whole series, where she said, like, my name is Alexandria Proud, I'm Jane Doe, and I'm speaking for the first time, or something like that. And in that first interview, when we said, do you think that your experience is connected to the events of August 2nd, she was very confident.
3: Yeah.
4: She felt it was, which I think gave us enough confidence to try and connect those dots.
2: So, Anna, can you tell me a little bit more about Gregory Rodriguez? You know, what do we know about this man? What were you able to find out about how he was allowed to operate for so long?
4: I've never spoken to him. I've written to him in prison via several avenues, and he hasn't gotten back to me. So everything I know is from our reporting. He worked with the corrections department for 27 years, so that's a good long record. And from the trial, we learned that he had what I'm going to call a system in which he would write down the names of female prisoners who he was interested in. He would look them up in the kind of prison information system, and he would call them in to his office and offer them kind of perks, jobs, and in exchange for the jobs, you would get an extra phone call, or you would get a bottle of vodka. In some of the cases, he would really cultivate the relationship, going so far as to like make a little bed in a closet where he would bring somebody in order to sexually assault them. And in some of the cases, it seemed that he really felt he had, from my reading of it, like he really felt like he had relationships with some of these women. And some of them, it was real more kind of quick and dirty. Like he would assault them behind, like literally behind a curtain, like in a mop station. It seemed to me he knew exactly where there were no cameras and he knew where to take women to do what he wanted with them. And when we were at the prison, Madi, I remember you and I peering down that hallway where we knew he had done all of this, and you got chills and you were like, this is chilling.
3: Yeah. I mean, it was within the first 5 minutes of our tour, I felt sick, and I don't consider myself to be someone who gets queasy very easily, but immediately being put in that space was a very uncomfortable feeling.
2: I want to get more into the tour in a second, but there's one more thing that I want listeners to kind of know and clock before we go move on to that, which is about the timing of the investigation. What we uncovered through, that conversation that you had, Anna, with that secret source, and then also through the trial transcripts and from CDCR's own communication with UMIDI, which is that they clearly stated that Rodriguez was under investigation in June of 2022. And this is when Ali is at the prison and he goes on to assault her while he is under investigation twice, at least in July and in August, before she is finally released.
4: I believe, that he was allowed to flourish and do this because nobody believed that these women deserved any better.
2: Hmm. All right, now I want to turn to the tour. You guys both were able to go to this place that kind of loomed so large in your investigation for so long, and also in your life, Madi, since you were a child. Can you walk me through the gates of the prison?
3: I drove from my mother's home, which was only 30 minutes away from the prison. And I don't know, it seemed just like a very like stale, hollow. I don't know how to describe it.
4: I think as opposed to kind of the TV version of prisons, which are very like clanky and noisy and busy, it's got a vast emptiness, which is very eerie and very unsettling. After you go through kind of checkpoints and metal detectors, there's a moment when you step out into this blazing hot desert type of yard, and you step into a sallyport, right? A kind of fenced-in chamber. The fences tower above you, three stories up, and one of them moves shut and clanks. And for a moment, you're in a box, and you're waiting for the next clank for the next fence to open. And I find that kind of maybe 4 seconds, it's like a portal, right? It's a portal to a world where the rules are different, and your rights are different, and you're hoping the gate opens, and you're hoping it doesn't open. And that's when everything shifts, I think.
3: Yeah, I think at that point, I got the sense that everything we were doing was being watched from every angle.
4: Yeah. At one point, we saw being walked across this, again, vast, empty yard, a woman kind of hunched over, and she was heavily shackled, and there were four or five officers surrounding her, and she had a hood tied over her head. Before we even asked, they said, "You might wonder what's happening over there," because we probably stopped in our tracks, you know, and stared at it. And they said, "That's ADSEG inmate." And so we have to have that spit hood over their head to protect the officers.
2: Was there any moment when you were walking through the prison, when you were walking through those yards, where you could connect with any of the women or speak to them? What was that like?
4: To enter any place and be told, "You're not allowed to speak to the people here," I feel like is already an uncomfortable ask. Imagine that it's like you were a human and you were told you can go into the McDonald's, but you may not speak to a single person there. You would automatically feel like this is weird. You're putting up a wall and it's an uncomfortable setup. But for a journalist in a prison, there's added layers of concern. And then at 2 points, women shouted out to us, "They treat us terrible in here. They treat us like crap. They treat us like animals." Mm-hmm. And we had to just absorb it and not respond. And our guides heard it, and they pretended they didn't. Mm-hmm. And Medina and I looked at each other. "Did you hear that?"
3: Mm-hmm. And then we saw a guard approach them.
4: Right. At one point, a guard walked down one of the hallways and said, "Is there a problem down here?"
1: More We Are Jane Doe right after the break.

0: Welcome back to Snap Judgment. We are Jane Doe, already in progress.
1: Now, Madi, did CDCR give you a reason why you both couldn't speak to any of the women?
2: They did not. But other than that, we did save our questions about August 2nd for the end of the tour. It was as we were walking back to that space that Anna described with the really tall fences that I decided to ask the public information officer of the facility, you know, you seem really proud of the work that you do here. I imagine August 2nd is kind of a stain on that. What do you think? And that's when he said that he would direct any questions about August 2nd to the agency's public information officer. So once we got back to the original building where we had to, you know, go through the metal detectors and all of that, I did ask her. We had been learning that there was allegations of sexual assault or of retaliation for sexual assault complaints. Like, had the agency's investigation looked into that? And she seemed pretty flustered by that question and ultimately said that that's something that they would have to get back to us on.
1: And that's a question I don't believe they ever answered.
2: No, they did not answer.
1: I just want to be clear that the documents that you asked for right after the August 2nd incident happened, so more than 2 years ago, those are public documents. The body cam footage, the internal affairs interviews, all of the surveillance footage, like none of this we have received all of. We were able to get a little bit of preliminary disciplinary documents, and they did release limited surveillance footage. So it makes it really hard to get a full picture of their own investigation, which is part of, I think, the role that you two are playing in this, the role of journalists to interrogate systems of power and see how they go about the business of holding themselves accountable. And so, you know, that was really stymied by their lack of transparency. But in the end, one of the things that you both were able to help kind of build this picture, because CDCR was so closed off, was through these leaked tapes. Listeners already heard some of that from Cynthia Rojas. Maybe, Anna, you can set this up for us. Play a little bit of this interview with an officer who was there that day, who was one of the people who actually ended up getting fired.
3: So the prison does its own investigation after August 2nd to figure out what went wrong and who might be at fault for what. They're interviewing an officer who was there. His name is Jordan Chavira. And at this point in the interview, they're asking him about some things that they found out he said on his body-worn camera.
4: And then, did you hear yourself on your body-worn camera approximately 12:46, 17 hours, you randomly stated, get some baby, or word to that effect? Do you recall hearing that?
5: Yes.
4: And what would be the purpose of you saying that?
5: I don't remember the purpose of me saying that. I just remember, I did hear it on my body camera, though.
4: Okay. And you don't have a reason why you would say that?
5: No. I do know I was trying to close my baton, though.
4: And then at approximately 12:46, 46 hours, also on your body-worn camera, when you approached Officer Ricky, Officer Castro, you stated something to the effect of fun, baby. Did you hear yourself say that?
5: Yes.
4: And what was the point of saying that?
5: It was just sarcasm. Like, it's not really fun, but it's a big old incident.
3: I think it's fair to say that, like, there is a lot about corrections officer culture in this prison that is very concerning, deeply concerning.
1: Yeah. I remember, you know, both of you kind of describing this feeling of going on the tour like a metaphor for so much of your reporting in this story. You can see it, but you can't touch it kind of feeling. Mm-hmm. Can you talk about that a little bit, Anna, and how this like barrier of secrecy really prevents, you know, full insight into places like this?
3: People talk about a black box, right? Mm-hmm. To talk about a place with no transparency, where no information gets in and out, right? And it's like this small black box on an airplane where data is protected. To me, it feels like a massive black box with 2,000 people inside. that, like, nothing gets in or out. I talked to this trauma expert who's done a lot of work with the prison on helping the prison try to be more trauma-informed in the way that they interact with prisoners. And she said this thing that really stuck with me. I'll play it for you right now.
6: I mean, our prisons are public institutions. They're like our libraries. They're like our hospitals. They're like our public schools. This is also a public institution, but you cannot walk in. So the prison system is what we call a closed system. It is not open. We often talk about closed family. When a family is a closed family and isolated, there's greater risk of harm within that family. And so these closed systems always have higher risk for harm.
3: And there's not even a metaphor here. There's just massive walls. It's very simple. I think something that was really hard for us to hear, or really moving for us to hear, was when we spoke with women who had reported sexual assault and told us, if I could go back, I wouldn't have done that. And I can promise you I'll never do it again.
1: I believe you spoke to one of Gregory Rodriguez's victims, right?
3: Yeah. I mean, we have to speak very carefully because she is very scared. But she did report abuse at the hands of Gregory Rodriguez and felt that ever since she did that, she's been targeted inside by officers. So she had a laundry list of incidents that she felt were retaliation. We don't know if they were or not, but that's the life she's living. And she said, if I had to do it over again, I would not have reported the sexual assault because it's too dangerous for me in here to have reported that. And she said, and moving forward, there have been sexual assaults, and if there are any more, I will not report them. It's not safe for me.
1: So we were literally completely wrapping up this story, and this was kind of the state of play as things were when, Madi, you got another call. Please tell us what you have found out about what is happening inside the Chowchilla Women's Prison.
2: Right. So I learned that the warden at the California, Central California Women's Facility, was transferred and demoted. She's now at the Valley State Prison in Chowchilla. Actually, it's right down the street from there. And then in the course of reporting that out, I learned that several officers had been walked off the yard, which means that they were taken off the premises of the prison. And it's related to sexual misconduct. We reached out to CDCR, and of course, they said that they could not comment. But they did say that there was an ongoing investigation.
1: I know this is still really kind of fresh information and that it's still developing, but what have you been hearing from advocates and people inside the prison about their reaction to this? Are they glad the warden is being taken out of there? Do they hold her responsible? This is Anissa de la Cruz, not Cynthia Rojas, who is the chief deputy warden. But what are their reactions?
2: It's interesting. I think that they are glad that action is being taken, but all the advocates and the women that I spoke to say that, you know, it's not just one person that allowed this to happen. I spoke to Lisa Nomura, who is a formerly incarcerated advocate with the California Coalition for Women Prisoners, and she really feels like this is just something that they're doing because there's pressure on them to make moves.
7: This whole thing is not uncommon. It, you know, it's more like a Band-Aid on a gaping wound, right? Mm-hmm. And like Warden de la Cruz being removed and demoted and going from institution to institution, that's a common response to things like this, where action is expected.
1: They are under scrutiny, you know, from the DOJ, but they also know that, you know, this investigation is coming out shortly. Do you think it played any kind of role?
3: I think that they have heard from us a lot in the last 2 years, particularly in the last 6 months. They've heard from us increasingly. We're in their inboxes. We're on their phones. We are asking them over and over again for documents. They know that we are relentless. People ask me sometimes, do you think they know who you are? I think so. I think that counts as pressure, right?
1: Have you spoken to Allie? Like, do you know what her hope is from coming forward and telling her story and, you know, getting this broader platform of people to listen to it?
3: So to me, something that's always been really interesting about Allie is that she was not incarcerated for a long time. Women who we've interviewed who are incarcerated for a long time are a lot less willing to speak out because they've been beaten down and they're scared. And they say these same words always, like, I just want to live my life. I just want to pay attention to myself. I just want to keep my head down. And Allie doesn't feel that way. And I feel like a lot of the reason is because she wasn't incarcerated for terribly

0: Yes.
1: Thank you guys both so
2: Take
1: much.
2: Care.
0: Okay. Bye. Welcome to Milk Street. Who's calling?
3: This is Pam from Hague, New York.
0: Hi, Pam. How can we help you today?
3: Well, I have a question. What is the best way to store steaks if you can't use them immediately? I had quite the dilemma after purchasing some very nice strip steaks that were freshly cut and 1 inch thick, and I needed to hold them for 3 days. I wasn't sure what to do, if I left them in the plastic bag that they came in or put them on a plate loosely wrapped. That was my dilemma. And so I'm asking you for advice.
0: How did they come out? Was there a problem?
3: The steaks were very good, but I thought that they smelled a little beefy when I opened up the plastic bag.
0: Well, you know, I think that actually is not a problem, unless, of course, they smell rotten.
3: No, nothing like that.
0: In my experience all these years working in restaurants and also working at home, I almost always rinse every piece of protein and pat it dry before I cook it. And you will find that that aroma just disappears if you rinse it and pat it dry.
3: Okay.
0: So, you know, if I only had them in the fridge for 3 days, I would leave them in the package they came in.
3: That's what I was wondering.
0: But
3: that's what I did.
0: Yeah. But then I would rinse them and pat them dry, you know, and proceed. Chris, what do you think?
2: Well, if we were in the 18th century, 19th century in England, we would be hanging our game for a few days until it fell off the string.
0: Right.
2: I mean, the English, you know, thought, and there's a lot of truth to that because your dry aging develops a lot of flavor. I would think, you know, a few days in the fridge in the original packaging is fine. For longer, you could vacuum seal it or put it in a plastic bag and get rid of most of the air. Of all the things you could cook, chicken, or fish, forget it. But steaks are going to be very unlikely to have any bad bacteria on it. They can stay quite a long while. But I agree with Sarah. I just rinse it off, pat it dry, and it should be good to go. You know, they may have actually tasted better than if you'd cooked them on the day you bought them.
3: Thank you.
2: There you go.
3: Thanks very much.
2: Yeah,
3: All right. Enjoy your program.
2: Thank you very much.
0: All right. Bye-bye.
2: This is Milk Street Radio. 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
0: 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Who's calling?
4: Hi, this is Tom calling from Chicago.
0: Hi, Tom. How can we help you?
4: Well, my question is about extra virgin olive oil. I went to a Spanish food and wine tasting, and the chef there apparently had quite a following because hands started going up asking about his view on extra virgin olive oil. And he had some very controversial to me ideas. First of all, that first cold press is no longer a thing, and it's just a marketing term. And most of all, he said that extra virgin olive oil has a higher smoke point than most of us have been led to believe. So I wanted to call Milk Street and see if you could corroborate any of this.
0: I mean, he is right. It used to be that when olive oil was harvested, when the olives were harvested, they were pressed. And the first time they were pressed, no heat was applied. So that was called first cold press. And then they'd go back and they'd, you know, add some heat and get some more oil out of it. And that was not as desired because it had been compromised slightly. Now they do something called centrifugal separation. So it's a totally different process. So, yeah, I think the term is used loosely, too loosely. You know, the first cold press, it's just marketing. But the fact of the matter is, olive oil, you know, really can be very high-end depending on where and when it was harvested. I mean, the really good stuff is harvested once a year. It's not heated. It's still not heated. You know, it has a shelf life. And depending on when they harvest the olives, whether they're ripe or not ripe, there's a different flavor profile. And of course, the terroir, and there's 1,500 different kinds of olives. So there's so much that goes into it. So yes, I agree with the first statement that that is a misnomer. But there's nothing wrong with getting a high-end extra virgin olive oil that, you know, comes from a place that just makes that oil. In terms

0: of the temperature, yeah, you sure can, you know, it. I think you can get it over 400 degrees, and a lot of food is deep fried at 365, 360. But why would you want to do that?
1: That's my question. Yeah, I mean, it's so expensive. Why would you want to waste it on something like deep frying?
0: Yeah, and plus, which it will compromise its wonderful flavor. You want that as a finishing oil.
1: Right.
2: You can buy inexpensive olive oil that comes in a big can. I just did this test at Milk Street 2 weeks ago, and I fried French fries in it.
0: Yeah.
2: And it was fine. It didn't smoke. It was great. Mm-hmm. And so you think about, like, Italians had olive oil, right? That's what they use. So, of course, they fried in olive oil. You don't use a 25-hour bottle to fry in.
1: Right.
2: But you can buy very inexpensive olive oil in a big thing, and it's just fine. If you want higher temperature, if you get a refined olive oil, like a light olive oil, that'll even have a 440, 450-degree smoke point. But there's nothing wrong at all with frying with olive oil.
0: No.
2: Just don't use, an expensive
0: stuff.
2: One. That's
0: yeah.
1: All right.
2: I think that one other thing is this nonsense about it's got to be an Italian olive oil or a Spanish olive oil. When I was in Lebanon a few years ago, I came across this very almost yellow, cloudy, fruity olive oil without a lot of bite in the back of the throat. I still get it. I found the place that makes it. He makes very, very little of it every year. It's great. So I think especially Italy and Spain have sort of monopolized the market in terms of where you think of olive oil coming from, but there are dozens of countries, lots of places make olive oil.
0: I agree.
2: And there are olive oil still made by pressing. I've been in some of those places. So you still get small operations that make wonderful olive oil.
1: I'm going to have to expand my reach of extra virgin olive oil then.
2: The last thing is, I don't know if it's still true, but it used to be that a lot of the lower quality stuff was exported to the United States and the great stuff
1: sure
2: stays in country, but I that may have changed now.
0: Yeah, so. And there's some very good olive oil coming out of California,
2: well, California
0: too.
2: Has some great oils. So.
0: Yeah.
2: Anyway, that's most of what we know.
0: Yes.
2: I think.
1: All right. Well, thank you very much. It's been a pleasure talking with you.
2: Take care.
0: Okay, Tom.
1: Bye-bye.
0: Bye.
2: Welcome to Milk Street. Who's calling?
3: Hi there. My name's Amy. I'm from Kitchener, Ontario, Canada.
2: How can we help you?
3: So I purchased a produce box 8 months of the year from a local farm. It's filled with such a variety of beautiful fruits and vegetables, and it helps us eat more seasonally as a family. We've also found it's really cost effective and allows us to support local. I've gotten pretty good at using most of the produce over the years, but there's a few items I'm still struggling with and hoping that you can help. Those two items are carrot tops and beet greens. Now, I know not everyone eats those parts of the vegetables, and maybe for very good reason, but I really try to utilize as much of the vegetable as I can, especially with the cost of living right now. It just physically pains me to throw out any food, but I find those portions of the vegetables to be quite bitter. So I was wondering if you had any suggestions on how to actually make them taste good.
2: Well, there's A and B. A is the compost and B is the cooking. So the carrot tops go in the compost. I don't think there's anything you can do with those. I don't think they have.

0: in balsamic. I don't find them bitter, but if you do, you could blanch them.
1: I mean, some beets look like huge grapefruit.
0: Yeah.
1: Those might be bitter. Yeah.
0: In which case, then, yeah, go ahead and blanch them quickly, you know, in and out of boiling water, and then saute them with garlic and lemon, or combine them with other greens, or put them in stuffings, like in spanakopita, you know, combine it with spinach.
1: Right, that's a good idea.
0: But, you know, it's interesting you should bring up carrot tops, because it never occurred to me to cook with them. And years ago, I went to France to do an apprenticeship at a restaurant. And I stopped off in Paris to stay with this couple, the husband of which fancied himself as a good cook. And he made us a soup for dinner that night. And it was a green soup. And it was very nice. It was sort of mild. It had a nice texture. And I was just so baffled. He was really trying to stump me about what was in there. Well, it was carrot top soup.
2: Oh, wow.
0: Yeah. There was some potato in there and chicken broth and lemon. And when he pureed it, it was really very pleasant. Mild, but pleasant. So that is a thought.
2: That sounds promising.
1: In Fanny Farmer's time, and the French did the same thing, they'd have a huge stock pot on the back burner. And carrot tops, cabbage bits and pieces, other vegetable bits and pieces go into the pot.
0: It'd be nice in a vegetable
1: for
0: broth.
1: For 10 hours, you slowly simmer it.
0: Yeah.
1: They would actually use the water you cook cabbage in as part of it. Nothing got thrown out. So that's what people would do with something like carrot tops. They would just make it part of a stock.
0: Right. You could do
1: that
0: too.
1: And you could do that too.
0: Yeah.
1: But
0: you can try the soup, you know. I didn't find it bitter, I have to say. I found it more grassy.
1: So with soup, okay. I say compost, she says soup. But you certainly could do it with stock. Put it in a stock pot.
0: Yeah.
2: Those are great suggestions. Thank you so much. The soup idea, I'm really drawn to.
1: Yeah,
2: thanks so much.
1: Thank you.
2: Have a good one.
0: Okay. All right. Take care.
1: 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Up next, why old cows make better steaks. Christopher Kimball here. I know it's just beginning to feel like fall, but here at Milk Street Radio, we're already getting excited for Thanksgiving. And this year, I'm taking your calls with Aaron French from The Lost Kitchen. 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

0: This is Mill Street Radio. I'm your host, Christopher Kimball. Right now, it's my conversation with Tim Hayward. In order to write his book on steak, Tim ate at some of the best steakhouses all around the world. Tim, welcome to Milk Street.
1: Hi, Chris. It's great to be here.
0: I'm going to quote you here. Though it's painful to admit, throughout its history, steak has been co-opted by assholes, cornered by the strong, and consumed by the powerful. So you're a man with opinions about steak.
1: Yeah, I'm afraid so. I'm a sort of opinions for hire. It was really fascinating, you know, getting into it in that sort of depth. But I think the sort of the arsehole quotient runs through the entire history of steak right the way up to contemporary.
0: So is this a case of my steak is bigger than yours?
1: I don't know. I remember as a kid, I mean, we weren't a very wealthy family, but very often dad would get a steak, you know, if it was a special occasion, but everybody else wouldn't. And I remember that still happening. And, you know, and then I'm reading about Neolithic behaviors and hunting behaviors and how that operated, where obviously the prime cuts would have been saved for those people who actually went out and hunted and needed the nourishment

0: that was there. That made sort of sense within that. And then the same week, I was reviewing a steak restaurant in London, and it was full of Masters of the Universe City Boy ass. And kind of, you know, that's a continuum of ass.
1: Eons.
0: Eons. Eons of them.
1: You said something that actually I've never thought of, but is obvious in retrospect. Some kind of steak, quote-unquote steak, is the most natural and logical way to turn prey into dinner. And I guess that's right. If it makes sense that steaks were easy. Steaks were just a knife swipe away from the fire.
0: The belief that eating meat is good for one is as long as humanity itself. We can still argue it in contemporary science, but basically it's always been there. Is this kind of primitive idea that if you take a big, strong animal and eat some of it, it will make you big and strong. That kind of makes so much sense at such a basic level. Before we domesticated animals, you had to go a really, really long way to find where the animals were. And then collectively, as a group, you had to kill them. And you usually sort of eat the liver raw. That's a tradition, actually, that a lot of hunters still do now. But, you know, if you're looking at that thing, you've got a couple of bits of sharp flint. You've got to reduce it to something you can carry back 2 days' march. So you take the prime cuts. And of course, the easiest bits to take out are those huge muscles along the back. Those great big pieces, which actually, they last a long time because they don't have an enormous amount of the meat itself exposed to the air. It's just the surface. And so you can sling that stuff over your back. You can trek back home and feed the entire family and leave everything else for the wolves and the other predators.
1: So there were a lot of steak houses in the early days. You talk about the Sublime Society of Beefsteaks. You want to explain what that is? It sounds pretty cool.
0: I love this. I only have one tattoo, and it is the symbol of the Sublime Society of Beefsteaks.
1: So what's the symbol?
0: So the symbol is a gridiron surrounded. I'm looking at it now on my forearm, and it's surrounded by a ring, and in the ring are the words beef and liberty.
1: Oh, I love that.
0: It's a nice one, isn't it? Also, my daughter's called Liberty, which is kind of convenient, although I had the tattoo before I had the daughter.
1: And your wife's name is Beef?
0: My wife's name is not Beef.
1: Just checking.
0: But thank you. do you know, nobody's ever said that before. That is just brilliant. I'm going to tell her that. the Sublime Society of Beefsteaks was a Whig society. Whigs were a kind of a liberal political group, right, who believed in freedom of the individual was largely their principle. There were 12 members, and one had to die for another one to join. And they would get together every month, and they would grill beefsteaks on a griddle, and they would drink dozens of bottles of claret. And they would sing patriotic songs or songs that were rude about the French.
1: Which is the same thing.
0: And that was the Sublime Society of Beefsteaks. But this predates your own beefsteaks in America by a couple of hundred years. But what then happened is you start getting these clubs in New York. They were called beefsteaks. And at that point, it was men, only men. And they'd get together and they would eat beefsteaks. The only vegetable was a stick of celery. And they'd drink porter with it. Kind of thick black beer. And the whole thing was a kind of, kind of false nostalgia for working manliness. It seems kind of artificial and kind of weird, but it had this kind of strange democracy to it. And I found that just so fascinating. And then this tradition is born out. I actually went over to Manhattan to go to visit Keene's because I wanted to go to what's reputedly the best surviving steakhouse in Manhattan. And I was utterly delighted to be served a steak. I couldn't get porter. I had a martini, which seems like a much more sensible idea to me. But they actually serve it with a pickled stick of celery and a pickled carrot and a pickled gherkin. And it's so lovely that the tradition has kind of carried through. But I love that during the 1920s, they started to invite women to beefsteaks.
1: Oh, well, that was the end of the steakhouse right there, wasn't it?
0: It's interesting that you point
1: this out.
0: I'm kidding. There are loads of furious letters from gentlemen who used to like the beefsteaks, and they complain about the fairer sex being allowed to come along. But weirdly, the complaint is not just their presence, but it was what they were bringing with them, these ghastly female affectations of cocktails. And it was born out. Yes, at that point, mixing drinks was a female thing. And that consequently, the reason I was able to have an absolutely blindingly good martini at Keene's was because somebody in the 1920s had started letting women in. Great.
1: Well, it wasn't that long ago, back in the 70s in New York, I think the New York Athletic Club never allowed women in.
0: That's
1: And that's just the generation ago. So
0: absolutely,
1: it's really changed. Absolutely. But I assume the menu changed as well, and they got away from just porter and steak because they started serving more vegetables than a pickled celery.
0: A few, but in a way, what I like about the steakhouse tradition is it has stayed quite true to the mark. You know, there's not a lot of complicated stuff around your steak. Right. So you know, some of the wealthiest people in the world, if you ask them what they want for dinner, they'll have a really, really good steak and a side salad and a martini. And when I was a kid, we would go to a restaurant just once a year. And it was an early English steakhouse that managed this marvelous thing whereby even our family could afford to go. But they had a table with a check tablecloth. And, you know, Dad could get a glass of wine. And it was kind of, we were able to go to that place. We were able to afford to go just once a year. And my first experience of restaurants was in that kind of steakhouse environment. And I treasure it. But still today, if you told me I had 2 days to live, you know, I'd spend those last 2 days in a steakhouse.
1: You could probably drink a lot of martinis in 48 hours.
0: I reckon I could.
1: You do your best anyway.
0: I really would.
1: Well, it's also interesting. I was in Argentina a few years ago.
0: Yeah.
1: And I thought the steaks were good, but I think American beef was actually better. Now I'll never be able to go back to Argentina. But you said Argentina has completely changed its whole method of farming beef.
0: When I first pitched the book, I wanted to go to Argentina because they were rearing their cattle on the pampas in the old way. So right. They were eating grass. Right. And in the end, it was impossible to find somewhere in Argentina that was still doing grass-fed cattle. Because they've gone over largely to corn feeding, solely so they can sell into the American market. But there's an argument which I think is really quite interesting, which is that we are told that it is the fat that carries the flavor, and we're told that tenderness is everything in meat.
1: Well, in the United States, but not in France, for example, they don't say that. Right?
0: It's exactly that. When you start traveling around and trying other people's traditions, you go, hang on a minute. Everybody is not looking for meat that you can cut with a spoon. No. Everybody is not looking for meat that's all about the fat. Certainly the best steak I ate at any point while researching the book, much as I loved the USDA prime grade stuff that I ate in Manhattan, the best one was in Bilbao from a cow that was 25 years old.
1: Really?
0: Yeah.
1: Because I guess the reason here in the States is the older the animal is, the more it costs to raise.
0: Yes.
1: So I assume they have a Venn diagram or something of the optimal age in terms of cost and revenue, right?
0: That is so perceptive. People just don't get that. The really good steak I had in Bilbao was astonishing. It's from something that their term for it is a buey, which I believe is Spanish for ox. And the chef was brilliant, but cooking in a very, very simple way on a charcoal grill. But her husband, who was the beef supplier, traveled all around the sort of the poorer parts of the outskirts of Galicia in Spain and then down into Portugal, buying up old draft oxen that were still being used in farms. Now, these animals, you know, some of them are taller than me at the shoulder. They've been working their whole productive lives. These are tractors. They're far too valuable to kill for meat. And they've lived long, really, really, really hardworking lives. And then when they're slaughtered, when they get too old to do their work, this guy's buying them up, bringing them in, and his wife's cooking them. And it's just the most glorious meat you've ever had. I remember the steak at Keane's because it was every man's dream of steak. It was perfectly tender. It was perfectly fatty. It was smooth. It was buttery. I hardly had to cut it with a knife. By the time I got to about the sixth mouthful, I'm going, Christ. This is a 24-ounce steak. Can I keep going? It's like chewing your way through Arnold Schwarzenegger's chest. It's like, what on earth? Why? But it's just, it goes on and on and on and on. And then, the buey, I had a piece the size of a Snickers bar. And I was there with my wife and my daughter, and we shared it. And it was nearly too much for us. Because it tasted so intensely and so beautifully just a pure meat. It was like eating a piece of sashimi. You know, everything is in there, the concentration, the focus, and it's just, you don't need the scale of it. And so there are huge differences within it. And of course, the social stuff and the historical stuff around why we are the way we are about those things, I just find, as a writer, endlessly fascinating.
1: Now, you mentioned a cooking method brushing steaks with a salty brine at every flip, and then maybe last couple of flips sprinkled on some port to it. So is this something that makes you feel good? It's a little bit of performance art, or do you think it actually does something?
0: I think like everything in the book, it's a different technique. It comes from a different place and it's worth trying and it might be fun for you. So particularly if I'm barbecuing, there's a thing they do in Argentina when they have those parrilla grills, outdoor grills. Mm-hmm. So they'll take the whole animal and put it on a sort of a crucifix almost and hang it over the fire. But they season it with a very, very strong brine solution, which they splash on it. And as the splash hits the hot meat, the water's driven away, the salt encrusts the surface. If you do it for 20 minutes, you start building up an actual salt crust. You can see it. It's like diamonds. It's lovely.
1: That's interesting.
0: So if you're cooking in hot air as opposed to against metal, then it's a great thing to try.
1: That's putting that on my list of ideas. So I do have to ask you, you years ago came down with COVID and spent quite a lot of time in a hospital. You said having spent 14 days in a coma. So was that that happened once? You ever get COVID again? What was, sounds awful.
0: It was quite weird. It happened once. It was in the second lockdown. I started feeling a bit ill. I'm lucky I live very close to a great hospital. They got me into an ambulance and got me in there. And they woke me up to ask me if they could put me into a coma, because that was at that point, that was the only hope for survival. So I said yes.
1: Good choice.
0: Yeah. Apparently my wife and daughter said goodbye to me on an iPad 3 times. I didn't know any of that. It's tremendous what they did. They saved my life. I think the only thing that's left me with, I've become massively intolerant. having died several times, I have simply no time for any bollocks. I'm not a grumpy man. I'm simply just one who won't take any from anybody.
1: So if you go to a steakhouse with someone, they complain about their steak, you just go, "Hey, pal." It's like, I almost died 3 times. Just calm down.
0: Pretty much.
1: Tim, this has been fun. I learned a lot about steaks, but the rest was even more interesting. Thanks.
0: It's been enormous fun. Please, let's do it again. And with cocktails next time, I'll bring some.
1: That was Tim Hayward. His book is Steak, The Whole Story. You know, a friend of mine just had dinner at the Stockyard Steakhouse outside of Boston, and he told me that it was truly excellent. Now, this is the same guy who runs a popular bakery in Cambridge and also collects rare wines. He really knows his food. Now, I've been to steakhouses in Argentina. I tried bistecca alla Fiorentina in Florence and also have eaten Wagyu beef in Japan. But when it comes to steak, I'm a huge fan of the American Steakhouse. You don't have to leave home to find true love. I'm Christopher Kimball. This is Milk Street Radio. Now let's head into the kitchen with J.M. Hirsch to talk about this week's recipe, sunflower hummus. J.M., how are you?
2: I'm doing great.
1: You and I have spent a lot of time discussing the pros and cons of different hummus recipes, but you recently came across a recipe that basically blew my mind because it breaks every possible rule. So where were you and what was it?
2: So I was in Tbilisi, Georgia, and I was at a restaurant called Kraft Wine Restaurant, which it does indeed sell an awful lot of wine in addition to this amazing hummus. And the owner was telling me that he is addicted to hummus. But he was really frustrated because a lot of the core ingredients to a traditional Middle Eastern hummus simply aren't used in Georgia. And so he decided to create his own version of hummus that drew heavily on the native ingredients of Georgia. He started with the sesame seeds, which are, of course, the base of tahini, which is an absolute must-have ingredient for a hummus. And he decided to use sunflower seeds, which Georgia has in great abundance, to create his own tahini. And from there, it spiraled into this absolutely delicious, incredibly rich, and yet still light and airy hummus that was just wonderful.
1: So what is the tahini made with sunflower seeds like compared to the sesame seed version?
2: Well, I'm going to say it was much richer. It wasn't heavy, but it was much, I guess, more savory. And that's part of what really blew me away about his hummus. So he starts off by literally blending sunflower seeds and sunflower oil until it has a tahini-like consistency. Now, the thing to know about the sunflower oil in Georgia that really shocked me, and honestly, I thought the guy was lying to me, because when I tasted his sunflower oil, I looked at him and I said, that is toasted sesame oil. And that is not sunflower oil, but I was, as usual, wrong. It was so rich and so savory that I just couldn't believe it. So now imagine that as the base for your sunflower seed tahini that is then used in hummus. It really transformed it. Now, he did make a couple of other changes as well, again, leaning into the ingredients that are native to Georgia. For example, they don't use a whole lot of chickpeas, and so he used kidney beans.
1: Wait, hold on. You can't just go like, oh, by the way, he throws kidney beans. That's like totally gonzo. I mean, really?
2: It is. But you know what? It was delicious. It was really good. Now, I will be honest. In our version of his recipe, we did stick with chickpeas because, frankly, we have them available here. And we did like the way the sunflower tahini played with the lighter flavor profile of the chickpeas. We thought it was a very nice balance. But I'll tell you, his kidney bean version was really, really delicious. I was quite impressed with it. And frankly, when I make it at home, sometimes I use kidney beans.
1: So are you going to buy sunflower seeds and throw them in a blender with sunflower oil, or?
2: You certainly could, and it would be delicious. But luckily here in the United States, if you go to the peanut butter aisle, you can buy sunflower seed butter, or sun nut butter as it's sometimes called, which is a wonderful substitute. Makes it really easy to make this hummus very quickly. Okay. And then in terms of seasonings, he, again, leaned into some native Georgian seasonings. And so he used ajika, which is a Georgian pepper sauce that has a lot of coriander and fenugreek in it. He also used spinari salt, which is kind of a seasoning blend that is, yes, based on salt, but it has a lot of other things going on in it. Dominant in that mix is red pepper flakes. So when we were creating our version of his sunflower hummus, we borrowed some flavors from both of those seasonings to kind of stay truer to his version. Although, you know, ajika is a little bit harder to come by here. Same with spinari salt. But we drew out the coriander and the red pepper flakes and added those to our version of his recipe. And it really is quite wonderful. And, you know, again, he finished his with a drizzle of that incredible sunflower oil over the top. Mm. It's really delicious.
1: So one last question. So sunflower oil, doesn't it look like grapeseed oil or any other vegetable oil? Does it have a darker color like toasted sesame oil?
2: Well, again, this is part of what really threw me when I tasted it, because I am familiar with it looking like a very neutral oil, having not a lot of color. But in Georgia, and I think it's from the roasting process, it's much darker, much richer. Huh. And again, it looked like toasted sesame oil and tasted very much like it. It was wonderful. If I could have got it past TSA, I would have brought a whole lot of that home.
1: JM, thank you very much. Time to blow up our hummus kitchen and do it totally differently, but it sounds delicious. Thank you.
2: Thank you. You can get the recipe for sunflower hummus at milkstreetradio.com.
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0: I'm Christopher Kimball. You're listening to Milk Street Radio. Right now, my co-host, Sarah Moult, and I will be answering a few more of your cooking questions.
1: Welcome to Milk Street. Who's calling?
2: Hi, this is Christina.
1: Hi, Christina. Where are you calling from?
2: I'm calling from London, England.
1: Oh.
2: An American in the UK.
1: Ooh.
2: I love your show.
1: Oh, well, thank you. How can we help you?
2: I'm started a very, very small bakery business in the UK, making my favorite treat that I miss from home, which is Rice Krispie treat.
1: Ooh.
2: But I like to brown the butter, and I work in a shared kitchen, and right now I do everything very analog, like multiple pans browning butter at once. By the end of the day, I'm like covered in marshmallows and Rice Krispies. And I wanted to know if you guys had any tips for browning butter in advance and not having like the sediment all fall to the bottom, and being able to reheat it to a hot enough temperature to then add the marshmallows and melt this whole process, if that makes sense.
1: Yeah, no, you could absolutely make it ahead and freeze it. And in terms of that sediment, what that sediment is the browned milk solids. And you could certainly strain them out.
2: Okay. I actually like the color of them. I like how they look.
1: Well, then don't strain them out.
2: Okay.
1: It sounds like what you're doing is probably excellent because of all the care you're putting into it. But anyway, you could make your life easier by just browning the butter ahead of time and freezing. It will freeze perfectly well. No problem.
2: And when you guys brown butter, is there a master method for this?
1: The only way I've ever done it is on top of the stove. But let's see, Chris, do you want to weigh in here?
0: You definitely want to do it on the stovetop because you want to look at the color and monitor it. I think doing it in the oven would be dicey. But you can certainly...
2: Okay.
0: Chill it for a little bit and then package it in the right quantities and freeze it, and that would be fine, yeah. Let's get back to the Rice Krispie treats here, which is what excited me. So is there a great market? I know that Claire Patak has her bakery, and she specializes in sort of American confection. So it sounds like there's a pretty good market for that in London, right?
2: Yeah, slowly but surely trying to make the revolution happen.
0: Good.
1: Christina, do you call them artisanal Rice Krispie treats?
2: My brand is called Fine and Warm American Treats Made in London, and I don't use Rice Krispie treats. I call them crispy marshmallow squares.
0: Oh, good marketing. Anyway, congratulations, and we wish you all the best.
1: Awesome. Yes.
0: All
2: Thank
0: right.
2: you guys
0: Take
2: so
0: care.
2: Much. That was really fun. Thank you.
0: Take care. Bye.
2: Bye-bye.
1: Bye.
0: This is Milk Street Radio. 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Welcome to Mill Street. Who's calling?
3: Hi there, it's Kate Bennett.
0: Hi, Kate Bennett. How are you?
3: I'm doing well. How are you?
0: I'm good. How can we help you?
3: I'm calling about brisket.
0: Okay.
3: And wondering what you guys think about traditional brisket cooking. I make brisket a couple times a year. It's always good, but I'm always looking to make it better. And the recipes are pretty divergent around some things. Some swear by first cut brisket, some swear by second cut. Some cook for 4 hours, some cook for just 2 hours. Some slice the brisket midway through the cooking. And some implore you to sear the meat before you braise. Others say you really don't need to do that. So I'm just curious what you guys think about just cooking sort of traditional Jewish brisket, how you approach it.
0: If memory serves, I think the second cut is the fattier cut.
3: That's right.
0: And that's hard to find. If you're going to cook brisket, I would definitely go to a butcher shop and get a good cut and get the second cut. I've actually had luck using a pressure cooker / instant pot. It seems to do a good job. I remember it's like 50 minutes or something. I don't know, whatever it is. And then I turn it off and I let the meat sit in the liquid. And I make this like an hour before I serve dinner or something. So that seems to work out pretty well for me. I've also done a slow cooker, which also seems to work pretty well. But the key, as you know, is getting the internal temperature up to probably 190 or 195 because you want all that collagen and connective tissue because it's a gnarly piece of meat to dissolve. But of course, at the same time, you don't want to overcook it. I would say internal temperature for me would be 195.
3: Okay.
0: Now, I know some recipes also say slice and leave in the sauce or the juices for half an hour or let it cool overnight in the juices. I haven't tested that. I'm a little suspicious of that because I don't know if meat actually absorbs juices as it cools or not. But I do let my brisket in the pressure cooker sit in the liquid, so maybe it does help. It's all about getting enough fat in the original cut. Everything else is going to be secondary. So I just get the right cut, cook it low and slow, or pressure cook it, and then make sure you're up to 195. That would be my
3: answer. And do you sear before, or do you not bother with searing?
0: I don't, you know, I've pretty much given up searing for most things that are cooked long time. Like beef stew, I don't do it anymore. I don't bother, because I don't think you're adding that much flavor to all the other things in the pot. So I would skip that, personally.
1: You know what? I'm going to weigh in because my brother-in-law makes the best brisket ever. He said he's done both the first cut and the fattier one. I agree with Chris. I would always try to get the fattier one if I could. But he said it's even worked with the leaner cut. He does sear it, and then he braises it. He adds red wine, reduces it, and then he cooks it for 3.5-4 hours covered. And then what he does is he chills it overnight, but he separates the meat from the liquid. The next day, you can skim off the fat if you want to. It'll rise to the top. And then he takes out the brisket. And while it's cold, it is so much easier to slice. It doesn't shred.
3: That's true.
1: And he puts it in a lasagna pan, you know, like a 9x13, with a couple of cups of the broth, covers it in, and puts it in a 350 oven for like 20, 30 minutes just to reheat it. I have to say, it's the best brisket I have ever had. So I would recommend you try that.
3: That's great. Well, thanks. That's super helpful.
1: All right. Well, thank you. That was a good question, because brisket is gnarly, as Chris said.
3: Thank you.
0: Yeah, thank you.
1: Okay.
3: All right. Take care.
1: Bye-bye.
0: This is Mill Street Radio. Now it's time to check in with our friend, Kenji Lopez-Alt. Kenji, what's up in Seattle these days?
4: You know, I've been on this quest for the last year or so to try every single teriyaki shop in Seattle, of which there are nearly 100. I don't know if you're familiar with this, but Seattle is the cradle of chicken teriyaki. Chicken teriyaki was invented in Seattle.
0: Now, if you asked me what a big staple of Seattle would be, I would not say teriyaki.
4: Oh, yeah. No, it is. It's, you know, I think of Seattle teriyaki almost the way that New York has its pizza. You know, where every neighborhood has its teriyaki joint, and it's the kind of place where everybody, you know, from construction workers to bank workers, everybody goes in and gets teriyaki. It's a real sort of democratizing meal in Seattle. And what's more interesting is that Seattle, you know, you think of teriyaki as a Japanese dish, but chicken teriyaki is actually as we know it at least, is actually a Japanese-American dish invented in Seattle in 1976.
0: Really? That late?
4: Yeah, so it's Toshi Kasahara. He's a Japanese-American immigrant. He opened up a restaurant in the Queen Anne neighborhood by the Space Needle in 1976, serving a version of Japanese teriyaki that was sort of more suited to local palates. So, you know, where Japanese teriyaki is typically made with just soy sauce, mirin, and sake, Seattle-style teriyaki typically will also have the addition of garlic and ginger, as well as often pineapple juice, which comes from that Hawaiian influence. But after Toshi opened up that place, it became popular, and then there were all sorts of copycats. And Toshi himself, in the 80s, he started franchising his name. So there's now a bunch of restaurants called Toshi's in Seattle that were all eventually sold off to the individual mom-and-pop owners. So none of them actually have anything to do with Toshi or with each other anymore. But Toshi still cooks teriyaki at a place in Mill Creek, north of Seattle. So the guy who invented chicken teriyaki, he is still cooking chicken teriyaki to this day, and you can go get his teriyaki.
0: So what's the difference between really good teriyaki and pretty good teriyaki?
4: Well, there's a bunch of things. So, you know, really good teriyaki, the best Seattle teriyaki places, you have chicken, obviously, that's nice and juicy and tender as opposed to dry. Some places over-marinate their chicken, so the chicken sort of gets a sort of hammy texture to it, you know, a real cured texture, which I don't like. I think real difference between the places that are great and the places that are just okay is that you get a really nice textural contrast. So you get really crispy charred bits in a way that they balance out the sweetness of the marinade, because teriyaki marinade can be quite sweet. Although, all that said, you know, similar to New York pizza, even the worst teriyaki is still very good. But the exceptional stuff is exceptional.
0: So when you cook it at home, mm-hmm. what's the secret? Is there something you do that's different?
4: No, I mean, I do it pretty much the way they do it at the restaurant. So boneless, skinless chicken thighs that are butterflied out. You want them to be sort of relatively the same thickness throughout. So you can butterfly them, pound them a little bit. And then I make a marinade with soy sauce, sake, mirin, a little bit of added sugar, minced garlic and ginger, and pineapple juice. You know, and the marinade doubles as the sauce, essentially. So I reduce some of that to become the sauce until it becomes sort of a syrupy texture. And so you marinate the chicken overnight, and then you grill it hot until it becomes nice and charred. And that's really the key with teriyaki, is getting that really nice char on them and getting that texture.
0: So can you finish this off, cook this in a skillet or under a broiler, or does it have to be grilled?
4: Ideally, it is grilled. You know, yaki does mean grilled. And that's really how you get the best flavor. You can do it under the broiler. You can do it in the skillet. In fact, you could even do it in a convection oven, in the toaster oven, as long as you do it at a really high heat. You know, this year, actually, if you go to the T-Mobile Park where the Mariners play, they serve teriyaki now in their walk-off cafeterias there. They're cooking it in a way that doesn't require a grill, just because they don't have a grill there to cook it with. So they're cooking it in really powerful convection ovens to get some of that charring in there. So it is possible, but you lose a little bit of that real flavor. You know, because a lot of the flavor in teriyaki or in grilled foods in general comes from when bits of fat or sauce fall directly onto the coals or the hot iron grates underneath and vaporize and, you know, release a little bit of smoke, and that smoke then deposits some of that flavor back onto the food that's cooking. So you miss that bit of it, but you can still get something really tasty.
0: Right.
4: You know, I've been trying to get to know Seattle better, and the way I've been doing that is by attempting to visit every single teriyaki shop in the city, which really gets you around. You know, it'll get you into every single neighborhood. And the real interesting part is that the restaurants are still run mainly by immigrants, but now you see much more of a sort of pan-Asian influence. So some of them will be run by Vietnamese families, and you'll see teriyaki and pho or teriyaki and banh mi on the menu. Or some are run by Korean families, and you'll find teriyaki and bibimbap on the menu. So, you know, depending on where the families are from, they're going to serve teriyaki along with something else on the menus.
0: Kenji, thank you. The ultimate teriyaki in Seattle and in your own home. Thank you.
4: Thanks for having me.
0: That was Kenji Lopez-Alt. He's the author of The Wok, Recipes and Techniques. He also co-hosts the podcast The Recipe with Kenji and Deb. That's it for this week's show. 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You can also find us on Facebook at Christopher Kimball's Milk Street, on Instagram at 177 Milk Street. We'll be back next week, and thanks, as always, for listening. And by the way, thanks to our senior editor, Melissa Allison, for all of her amazing work on our show. Melissa, happy birthday.
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2: 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But if it takes us 30 years to get there, the planet that we're running on sun and wind will be a fundamentally broken planet.
1: I'm Steve Curwood. Bill McKibben, next time on Living on Earth from PRX. From PRX, this is Living on Earth. I'm Steve Curwood.
3: And I'm Jenny Doring. The tensions between MAHA and MAGA.
4: I think it's just this joining of forces in this really unique moment where we have people who are really interested in trying to make our world healthier, aligned or trying to coordinate with an administration that in many ways is working to make our world far less healthy and far more polluted and dangerous.
3: Also, power-hungry AI.
1: And in this time of harvest and abundance, we consider the value of gift economy.
5: You know, I began looking for gift economies in modern society after having learned about them from both ancestral and contemporary indigenous societies. And I found them everywhere once you kind of know what to look for.
1: That's this week on Living on Earth. Stick around.

0: From PRX and the Jennifer and Ted Stanley Studios at the University of Massachusetts Boston, this is Living on Earth. I'm Jenny Doring.
1: And I'm Steve Kerwood. AI, or artificial intelligence, can make it easy for us humans, but the computers behind it have to work very hard. In fact, to find the right word needed in an AI-generated document, a computer might make 20 billion calculations, which takes a lot of energy. So AI can conveniently summarize web searches or draft an email, but its huge appetite for power may make it harder to reduce global warming emissions from the electricity sector. By 2030, U.S. data center energy use is projected to consume 10% of all the energy on the grid. That's more than double current usage, according to the Pew Research Center, and climate-friendly energy sources may not be able to keep up with the demand. Joining us now is Dan Guarino, a clean energy reporter with our media partner, Inside Climate News. Dan, welcome back to Living on Earth.
2: Good to be here.
1: Dan, when we hear the words data center getting tossed around, what exactly are we talking about here? What are the purposes of these places?
2: So data center is kind of an umbrella term. When this started to really boom, a lot of what we were talking about was cloud computing. So that's Gmail, that's the photos that you store online, that's a whole bunch of those things. And we're talking about large buildings filled with computer equipment, usually with really small headcounts, so very few employees. What we're seeing now is a whole different kind of data center, which are AI data centers, artificial intelligence data centers. And they are much larger, doing the calculations behind various AI applications. So it is a totally different product, different on a whole bunch of different levels, but it's still a bunch of computer equipment inside a gigantic building with a small headcount. So we can say data center and it includes all that stuff, but it is important to understand that we're talking about different kinds of things. Also, as we look ahead to the near future, the share of the overall data center market that is AI is rising a lot. So the new construction next year and the year after, AI is dominating that, whereas AI was a relatively small share of the construction we've seen up to this point.
1: So we're here to talk today about artificial intelligence data plants, AI plants. Just how bad for the climate are these AI data centers?
2: The climate concerns come from mainly the fact that these things use so much electricity. They also use a lot of water, but the electricity is a main concern. And deployed on a large scale, you look at certain parts of the country where you're going to see substantial increases in the amount of power plants they need. You're also going to see significant disruption in the economics of power plants. Plants that would not have been economically viable before are going to be, because the price of electricity is going to go up, because demand has gone up. An old coal plant that would not have been making money could conceivably be making money now. You can justify stopping old and dirty power plants from going offline. So just right down the line, this transition we were seeing to a cleaner power sector, this is a serious obstacle to that.
1: So where are the biggest data centers right now in the U.S.? One taps the old Three Mile Island nuclear power plant, or they want to. They want to restart it because it's so hungry for electricity. Where are the big ones right now?
2: So the talk of reopening nuclear plants, those are for kind of future looking. You know, those are things that haven't happened yet. As far as projects that are up and running, and if we talk about the market as it stands now, the largest concentration of these things is in Northern Virginia, just right outside of D.C., and that's for a whole bunch of interesting historical reasons that have to do with just the development of the internet and development of businesses around the internet. The advantage of having this collection of early companies in the space meant that other companies in the space moved there, meant that the infrastructure was there for companies. But with each passing year, you're seeing other markets rise up, and they're not to the point that they're anywhere close to eclipsing Northern Virginia. But you're seeing markets like Columbus, Central Iowa, and other parts of Iowa are an absolutely booming data center market. And a lot of times you can trace this back to the one big project that was viewed as successful, or the one big project that showed other developers that this is how you can do it here. And it's a pretty easy development process. There is this kind of herd mentality with some of where these projects are going.
1: And where was this one big project?
2: Oh, One example is in Iowa, which is one of the fast-growing markets. There is a Microsoft project in West Des Moines, Iowa, that was at its time just mind-blowingly large. And that was a project that helped to solidify the idea of Iowa as a viable and formidable market for this stuff. You see this in Columbus. There are several just gigantic, Meta has a pretty big presence here. Others do as well. And you see this where a project comes in, a lot of times because there's some infrastructure there already in terms of internet lines and in terms of access to electricity. And you see others build somewhere close to there because they're looking for some of those same things. And you have the local government or the permitting regime there becomes familiar with these projects. And it's easier rather than going to some random new place. We aren't yet at a point where these super, super projects are still in the future. And it'll be interesting to see where the market is once some of those are closer to going online. Because, of course, we're at a moment where everyone's kind of holding their breath, wondering what in the world's going to happen with this market, because it does seem like an unsustainable market.
1: Yeah. What about renewables for these AI data centers? I mean, we're building lots of renewables. They need lots of power. Why not just use renewables?
2: There will be lots of renewables used. What's needed is electricity. And this whole idea of speed to power is what people in this industry talk about. So you want to get power plants up and running as fast as possible. You want to get as much power available as possible. Wind and solar are going to be natural big parts of that, or at least they should be, because this is happening at the same time that there is an administration in Washington that is creating all of these impediments to developing renewable energy, taking away some of the programs and tax incentives, and just kind of generally being hostile to, in particular, wind power. And wind power is a really important part of the renewable energy mix. So you have this kind of 1-2 punch of drastically increasing the demand for power and making it so that it's more difficult to build the cheapest and the cleanest forms of power, which are wind and solar. You add those two factors up, and it's not good for the climate.
1: Now, Dan, we can't talk about energy use without talking about the power grid. The three of them, I guess, in this country, we got the East, we got the West.

0: was like, that system works nicely for this moment where you need to add a ton of power quickly. The other regional grids, there are various other challenges where it's a little bit harder in some places, and it's a lot harder in other places, to the point where you could imagine some of these big data center projects, the only way they would be viable is if they are building power right next to them or within a really close distance to them. And the grid as a whole is built to be able to serve the public during times of peak demand. And that's actually only a few days a year. So you have an entire grid built for the hottest days of summer and the coldest days of winter. And if these large power users can find ways to ramp down when that demand is high, if these become this economic and power grid problem that creates the solution of improving flexibility in the system, that could be a really good thing.
1: And how are various local communities responding to these plans to build data centers?
0: I think it's safe to say that data centers have about the lowest approval rating of just about anything. Wherever these are proposed, just about anywhere, there is community opposition. And what's fascinating to me is that this cuts across partisan lines. It cuts across income lines. In these complicated times, people can agree they don't want a data center anywhere near them. And this opposition is only going to grow. As you see data centers being built outside of some of the markets that are more used to these things, if you see them being built more in rural areas, more in new markets, the opposition is, it's just about overwhelming. You're going to start to see projects that just don't happen because the opposition is too much. And you're going to see local governments not wanting these projects. So this is something that is an impediment on the path of development going forward. And I think it is a underappreciated factor that we need to keep an eye on.
1: And why don't communities want these things?
0: There is a lot of talk in communities about just how it affects water supply, how it may affect power. If you're building kind of a greenfield project, this is an absolutely gigantic thing that might be built on a woods or in a ridge or in an area that people don't want to see a giant new project. Also, because these things do not have many employees, it's a different calculation in terms of the economic benefits of the community. It's not like this is an auto plant with 2,000 employees or something like that. This is a very small number of employees. So you're asking a community to sacrifice a whole bunch of its open land and potentially have this development that is sucking up a ton of water and power with possible negative ramifications for other people who live in the area. And the economic benefits for everyone else, I'm sure there are some benefits. These projects pay property taxes and things like that, but it's not enough for people to think this is something that they want to see.
1: Dan, before you go, if data centers are here to stay and we're looking for net zero carbon emissions by 2050, how do you see sustainable development taking shape in this industry? Where will we be in 2050?
0: An important thing to remember is that for a solid decade, more than a decade before this recent boom in electricity demand, demand was pretty much flat. We had found various efficiencies through lighting, a whole bunch of different innovations to get more use from our existing electricity resources. And as a result of that, you saw the very most expensive and dirty electricity sources no longer be viable. You saw coal plants close. You saw a whole bunch of things that are good in the long run. We've shifted into a new era in which demand for electricity is super high and in which inefficient and dirty power sources conceivably can make money because demand is incredibly high. That is very, very harmful for getting to anywhere close to net zero by 2050. It just doesn't work. The numbers don't work. And the way that you can get back on a path toward getting to net zero is to find ways to operate these data center systems more efficiently, to make it so they use much less power. Now, that kind of innovation is a natural part of the evolution of an industry. It could very well be that at some point, not far in the future, we realize there are ways to do this that are use a lot less power and are much more flexible. That's what needs to happen. We're just not in that phase of development. But right now, based on what we know of what the power use of these things is, it's pretty bleak in terms of imagining what this means

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1: Dan Guarino is a clean energy reporter with our media partner Inside Climate News, covering renewable energy and politics. Dan, thanks so much for taking the time with us today.
0: Thank you.
2: Coming up, the politics of making America healthy again. That's just ahead on Living on Earth. Stay tuned.
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2: It's Living on Earth. I'm Jenny Doering.
1: And I'm Steve Kerwood. America is deep in a health crisis, with rising cancer incidence among children, according to the National Cancer Institute. And the CDC reports a majority of Americans now suffer from some form of chronic disease. Though concerns about the health crisis are not new, the Trump administration promised to address them through the Make America Healthy Again, or MAHA Commission, chaired by Bobby Kennedy Jr., who is also U.S. Secretary of Health and Human Services. The MAHA movement includes concerns over health impacts from pesticides. And in 2018, Bobby Kennedy publicly supported a successful multi-million dollar lawsuit against Monsanto by a groundskeeper who claimed he had contracted cancer from exposure to glyphosate, the key ingredient in Roundup. While the World Health Organization found glyphosate is a probable carcinogen in 2015, today, the Trump administration is asking the U.S. Supreme Court to block a wave of further lawsuits against Bayer, which purchased Monsanto, saying the EPA has not found glyphosate can cause cancer. And there are also bills in Congress to block such lawsuits. Here to discuss the MAHA Commission's recent actions on agrochemicals is Carrie Gillum, an investigative journalist and the author of The Monsanto Papers, Deadly Secrets, Corporate Corruption, and One Man's Search for Justice. Carrie, welcome back to Living on Earth.
4: Thank you. Thanks for having me.
1: So we're going to talk about MAHA today, the Make America Healthy Again. So first, what is the history of the Make America Healthy Again Commission? What made it come to life?
4: Well, I think really that varies based on who you are talking to, right? I mean, the formality of Make America Healthy Again and the Make America Healthy Again Commission came about through Bobby Kennedy, RFK Jr., Bobby Kennedy in his presidential campaign, and then when he was appointed to the Trump administration to head up HHS, they formally formed this commission, Make America Healthy Again, MAHA, you know, kind of a play on Make America Great Again, right? The MAGA movement that is so associated with Trump. But for me, I think, and many other people, this MAHA movement, this sort of distrust of big food, big ag, big pharma, this movement for cleaner living, cleaner food, pushing food companies to get rid of artificial dyes and to reduce chemicals in the foods. And, you know, that's been going on for a really long, long time. So I certainly don't think it's new that people and groups have organized and come together. You know, I'm thinking of Moms Across America, for instance, as one group. But there have been an increasing number of people becoming aware of the health effects, the problematic health effects of all of these different things that are put into our food and that are put into our children's bodies, rising rates of chronic disease and cancers. And they have been increasing their voices and trying to make them heard over the years. I do think this is the first time I've really seen it translate into a pretty powerful political movement. And certainly we haven't seen it at this level in the White House or any other presidential administration. They're seemingly having some success. I think it really powered Bobby Kennedy into and powered the Trump reelection, having this kind of movement and association with Bobby Kennedy, who has been talking about these issues for many, many years himself. So I think it's just this joining of forces in this really unique moment and sort of ironic culmination where we have people who are really interested in trying to make our world healthier, aligned or cooperating or trying to coordinate with an administration that in many ways is working to make our world far less healthy and far more polluted and dangerous.
1: So who are the people supporting MAHA?
4: Well, a recent poll that came out in the middle of October took a look at that. And they, you know, asked thousands of people sort of what their participation was in MAHA and what their beliefs were. And they showed that 38% of parents, like across partisan lines, 38% identified as supporters of MAHA, which I thought was really surprising. 62% of them were Republicans, 17% Democrats, and 34% Independents. And not all of them aligned with MAGA, necessarily. They were seen as distinct. So, you know, I think it's an interesting movement. A lot of people that identified with MAHA had different positions on vaccines, but when it came to food and food additives and children's health and concerns about chronic disease, these people were locked in.
1: Carrie, from a food and chemical lens, just how unhealthy is America these days?
4: Oh my gosh. It's pretty bad. We have 76% of Americans now suffering from at least one chronic disease and about half suffering from multiple chronic diseases.
1: How is MAHA proposing to change agriculture and chemical regulation across the United States?
4: Well, gosh, if you read the MAHA Commission report, it covers a whole range of areas, you know, from childhood depression and use of cell phones and antidepressants and too much screen time. And there's a lot of things packed in there, food additives, chemicals in the food, types of food people are eating. But if you look at pesticides in agriculture, which is what we're looking at today here, in the initial report, they were really trying to focus on a couple of the pesticides that are known to be most dangerous, glyphosate and atrazine. Atrazine was just last month declared a probable human carcinogen by the World Health Organization. Both of these chemicals are used liberally in our development of food, production of food. And the residues are found on our food. The MAHA Commission, in its early April report, targeted those chemicals specifically and talked about a need to reduce pesticide use overall. In the most final report that came out in September, they eliminated all discussion of those pesticides and, in fact, talked about what a great job the EPA was doing in terms of regulating pesticides. So I think there are some wins and some losses so far in the MAHA Commission, and we're not really sure yet how far we're gonna see this movement go.
1: So what's going on Capitol Hill to really reduce the exposure of these chemical companies to getting sued by consumers? What are they trying to do legislatively?
4: Yeah, it's a huge, huge push by the agricultural industry, led by Bayer, a company that bought Monsanto in 2018. Bayer has formed the Modern Ag Alliance. They've pulled together dozens and dozens, they say about 100 different ag organizations, and they are heavily lobbying Congress. They're marching around Capitol Hill, talking to legislators. A lot of money is flowing, a lot of advertising, trying to pass not only state laws, but get language into the Farm Bill and into appropriations and standalone bills to try to essentially, any way they can, to get legislation passed that would block consumers from being able to sue over a failure to warn, over the labeling. They're saying we shouldn't be required to put anything on a label. Consumers shouldn't be able to sue us as long as the EPA has approved the product and approved the label.
1: The state of California, of course, has been fairly aggressive on going after some of these chemicals. To what extent is this legislation aimed at telling California, shut up?
4: I think they really want California to shut up, right? California has been very aggressive on many fronts, right, in trying to restrict and control and to better understand where and how much pesticides are being used. This would preempt, you know, state moves. Localities, states, counties would preempt a lot of things that are trying to be done outside of Washington, D.C. to try to better protect people from pesticide use. This is what the companies say they need. I mean, Bayer is telling us and telling lawmakers that if you don't protect us from lawsuits, if you don't protect us from restrictions on our chemicals, we're not going to sell them anymore. And if we don't sell them anymore, farmers won't be able to grow enough food. People will go hungry. Grocery prices will rise. Calamity will rain down upon us all. They're saying these things are essential to feed the world.
1: It's ironic, isn't it, that a lot of American commodity crops can't be sold in many places because some countries tend to be more stringent on what chemicals they allow to be used on crops.
4: Yeah, there are many countries around the world that have restrictions, import bans on bringing things in that might have residues of different pesticides on them, GMO crops as well. You know, there are a lot of countries that really don't want what the U.S. is selling, which is why the U.S. is such a very important market for these pesticide companies to protect.
1: Now, there's also what's called the Pesticide Accountability Act, introduced by New Jersey Senator Cory Booker. What does this legislation champion?
4: Well, Cory Booker essentially tried to flip the, you know, script on these people and embedded into law that people could sue, that this was a fundamental right, that people could try to hold these companies accountable. He hasn't gotten very far with that, unfortunately.
1: You know, I believe the Trump administration has approved new pesticides, including a couple with PFAS, and that the EPA, of course, has fired thousands of scientists from the Office of Research and Development, which looks at the impact of chemicals on human health, and rolled back some programs at the USDA. I mean, talk to me about these actions and where they fall within the overall MAHA Commission plan.
4: Yeah, it really is paradoxical to see this movement, MAHA and Kennedy, trying to address why are our children sicker? Why are we sick? You know, how are we going to make America healthy again? How are we going to make our food healthy and our environment? And at the very same time, you have the Trump administration, as you said, sort of rolling back, making the environment much more dangerous for our children. They're not only introducing or approving new pesticides, but they are rolling back regulations on clean air, you know, tracking air emissions. They're rolling back clean water rules. They're allowing for more CAFOs, more runoff, toxic runoff from large confined animal operations, more pesticide discharge into waterways. They say they're doing this in the name of helping business and helping the economy and spurring growth and jobs. But there, you know, there's just a lot of concern out there that what they're doing is just making the environment much more deadly and toxic for all of us.
1: Gary, you've been reporting on the agrochemical industry for years. From your perspective, why is it so hard to regulate chemicals in the United States?
4: So many reasons, right? I think the thing that comes to my mind, you know, most immediately is just the corruption that we've seen. The collusion, the corruption, the power that the agricultural industry wields over the EPA, wields over lawmakers. We have, is it four or five now? I can't keep track of industry officials, agricultural industry leaders who have been brought in now under the Trump administration to help run the EPA and help oversee what chemicals are going to be approved or not approved. These are people who've worked in the industry for their whole lives pushing these chemicals, and they're now sitting in our top regulatory authority. And that's not new to the Trump administration. We've seen that over and over and over again, the sort of revolving door of people coming in and people coming out. And we have so many internal documents and messages from company leaders to EPA leaders talking about how they're going to work together, you know, and Monsanto, the famous memos about talking about the EPA official who oversaw glyphosate being a real friend and being someone who was helpful to them in their defense of glyphosate. Got numerous whistleblowers who've come out of the EPA saying they won't let us publish true science. They're corrupting our science. They're hiding information about harmful effects of these chemicals. I mean, it's a corrupt agency, as I think corruption runs through many of our federal agencies, unfortunately.
1: Stepping back a distance, what about the concept of chemical regulation in this country? In many places around the world, there is the precautionary principle to not approve chemicals unless you can prove that they are safe. In the United States, I believe it's the other way around.
4: Yeah.
1: A chemical is considered innocent unless and until it's proven guilty. How well is that system working for us, do you think?
4: You're right. I mean, I think you've explained it very well. There is much more a precautionary approach overseas in Europe and other countries. Let's prove it safe before it's on the market. Here, it's presumed to be safe. The companies bring in all of their scientific studies and they say, here, we've shown this to the EPA. This is safe. Let's go ahead and approve it. And in the majority of cases, they do. Our federal law does require that when they look at doing any sort of regulation of a pesticide, that they take into account the economic impact of that chemical being on the market, the jobs that it creates, you know, all of the money that farmers will be spending and pesticide companies will be getting and the yields that farmers will get from it. So that's sort of at the heart of it. And I think that that's been a real problem too, because you do have chemicals that have been out there used on our food, used in farming, that have been shown for years, decades to be dangerous to our health in scientific studies. And then you'll see, like in the case of chlorpyrifos, and it will take so long until the EPA eventually says, yeah, I guess we should do something about that, you know? But we'll have this chemical on the market for years and years.
5: You've been in contact with a number of the voices within the MAHA movement. I'm thinking of Zen Honeycutt, the executive director of Moms Across America. What's been their reaction to the commission's involvement with the big ag industry?
4: Well, a lot of them, you know, were very disappointed, of course, angry, frustrated when the MAHA commission sort of kneeled, bowed down to the agricultural industry, editing out the criticism of pesticides in its final report that came out in September. They were not happy with that at all. But I don't know that they're deterred. I think it, you know, just means they're saying they have to work a little bit harder and they're keeping at it. The first round might have gone to the agricultural industry, but they certainly are not giving up the fight yet.
5: Carrie Gillum is an investigative journalist and the author of the Monsanto Papers, Deadly Secrets, Corporate Corruption, and One Man's Search for Justice. Carrie, thanks so much for taking the time with us today.
4: Thanks for having me.
5: We reached out to the Trump administration and the Make America Healthy Again Commission for comment, but did not receive responses in time for this broadcast.

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0: It's Living on Earth. I'm Steve Kerwood.
1: And I'm Jenny Doering. Robin Wall Kimmerer is perhaps best known as the author of Braiding Sweetgrass, about living in a reciprocal relationship with other beings and the gifts of the earth. And in her 2024 book, The Serviceberry, Abundance and Reciprocity in the Natural World, she focuses on gift economies. You might encounter gift economies in your daily life, buy nothing groups on Facebook, community fridges where people share food with neighbors, or the little free libraries down the street. Robin Wall Kimmerer is a member of the Citizen Potawatomi Nation and professor of environmental biology at the SUNY College of Environmental Science and Forestry, and she joins us now. Hi, Robin, and welcome to Living on Earth.
2: Hi, Jenny. Thanks for the invitation to join you.
1: So what is a serviceberry, and why is it significant to you?
2: A serviceberry is a beautiful genus of plants. It doesn't look like much. In fact, I tell my students, you can tell a serviceberry because it's kind of generic looking, in that the leaves are just round, smooth gray bark. But when it flowers and fruits, it's a whole different story. In the springtime, there's just a froth of white blossoms. And then in midsummer, it's just heavily laden with these red, juicy fruits. You can mostly find it around edges of water, edges of trails. It's an ecotone species that kind of likes the forest edge.
1: And it sounds like it brings this abundance in season when these berries are ripe. All kinds of animals and people, including yourself, enjoy these berries. So what does that abundance of serviceberries lead to?
2: Well, the abundance of serviceberries leads to an abundance of life all around. Because, for example, in the early spring, there's a whole group of bees that rely entirely on those early spring flowers, right? So it's feeding the pollinator community. And then later, when the berries start to ripen, oh, you can find a serviceberry tree because of all the birds. They are all just gathering there, and they're so noisy. I use them for prospecting. That's how I find a serviceberry tree, is I listen for the birds. So it's feeding that whole community as well. You know, those are the obvious ways that it's engaged, but it's also an important host for lots of different larvae of butterflies and the whole food web that grows around this tree.
1: And you yourself describe in this book harvesting, putting those berries into a pail, and then being able to share that abundance with your neighbors.
2: That's right. They are so abundant that on my neighbor's farm, where they plant the western variety of serviceberry known as Saskatoons, they are just an exemplar of abundance. You can just pick them by the handful.
1: And you can turn them into a pie?
2: Oh, they make a good pie. They make good jam, good syrup. But, you know, traditionally, a lot of native cultures, particularly Western cultures, used it. It's the source of pemmican. It's the major fruit for pemmican. So the berries would be dried and pounded into this really superfood. The berries are really rich in antioxidants and vitamin C. So it was an excellent choice to mix into the original energy bars, which were pemmican.
1: And pemmican, remind me, is that a mix of berries and meat?
2: It is, yeah. The berries are dried and pounded, and elk or venison is also dried and pounded. And then the whole thing is bound together with rendered fat. So it is quite literally the original energy bar. And our people used it for travel food and for trade, etc. It was a really important way to store excess calories.
1: Tell me about the connection here between this idea of a gift economy and the way that resources are shared in the natural world. Could you maybe trace the path of a serviceberry for us? Maybe the berry itself falls to the ground or gets eaten by a bird. And what happens next?
2: Well, I think it's important to preface that by talking about what I mean by gift. And a gift, in my thinking, and this reflects a lot of ancestral teachings, a gift is something that we have not earned, and yet it comes to us. Someone bestows it upon you. So let's follow the thread that you suggest, Jenny, of the growth of a service berry. The sun. The sun is the energy that animates all of it. And so all of that sunshine through photosynthesis turns into the body of the service berry. One could argue that the sun's energy is a gift. We have not earned it, and yet it comes. But that gift of photosynthesis is then shared with others. It's shared with the larvae of those caterpillars that are eating the leaves. It's shared in the abundance of fruits that the robins and the cedar waxwings and the blackbirds are all coming to feast on. The gift is shared. It's passed on. And then, of course, those birds that are splattering bird poop all over the ground, all of that nitrogen, right, is feeding the food web below ground and building soil. The fox that comes and snatches one of those robins off the ground while it's all full of berries, the gift stays in motion. And so if we start with the premise that what life produces for us is a gift, it's all a gift economy.
1: In the book, you quote an indigenous Brazilian hunter saying, "Store my meat? I store my meat in the belly of my brother." Can you tell me the story of that quote?
2: Yes, that quote, that story that was shared by an anthropologist, linguist working with Amazonian indigenous peoples, is at the heart of what we understand to be a gift economy. In this story, the hunter had been successful that day and came back with a really sizable animal. And so the anthropologist linguist was talking with them and saying, "Well, how are you going to store the meat? Are you going to dry it or salt it? What will you do to store the meat?" And he reports the astonishment of the hunter saying, "Store my meat? Why would I do that?" And so he asks again, and he said, "Well, no, I don't store my meat. I store my meat in the belly of my brother," meaning he wasn't going to hold on to and accumulate this bonus, this surplus of meat. He was going to have a feast. He was going to invite his neighbors, his friends, his extended family, all to come and benefit from what the forest had provided him in the form of game. And the anthropologist was astonished, because that breaks all the rules of Western economics, doesn't it? That says, well, you should hold on to that for yourself. You should store it so that when the hungry time comes, as it inevitably does, you'll have food security. But essentially, the lesson taught by that story is there are other ways to have material security, food security, and that is through relationship. That hunter was saying, when I feed my neighbors, when I feed my community, they're going to feed me. When their nets are full of fish, they're going to invite me to a feast. If I need their help, we've established good relationships of trust and kinship, so they'll take care of me, because I'm taking care of them. And that is the heart of a gift economy. No money is exchanged. The gift stays in motion. It creates this network of relationships that create the kind of material security that market economics is designed to produce.
1: And in our own lives, what advice do you have for centering gift economies, participating in those, and reciprocity in our lives, while also living in this modern world, this complex world?
2: Well, the book is full of examples of micro-scale gift economies. Some of the ones that seem

0: abundance without market regulation. And so I think gift economies can live in coexistence with the dominant model of economics if we encourage them. And I don't want in any way this idea of trying to promulgate small, highly localized gift economies to in any way excuse us from rethinking capitalism and damage associated with it. In the book, I talk quite a lot about the ethical jeopardy of extractive systems and the cost that that has in the well-being of the planet. And while we could celebrate and cultivate small-scale gift economies, that doesn't mean we aren't still complicit with this larger system that we need to seriously rethink.
1: Can you describe for me scaling up this gift economy idea and how we can kind of work with this complex, global, interconnected world that we have and integrate some more of this gift economy thinking into that system?
0: You know, I began looking for gift economies in modern society after having learned about them from both ancestral and contemporary indigenous societies. And I found them everywhere once you kind of know what to look for. One of the examples that I like to start with is, you know, when you read a good book, you want to pass it on to a friend. You don't sell that book to your friend. You give it to them. There it is, a tiny little gift economy. But how does that scale up? Well, in my neighborhood, we have little free libraries where people say, oh, let's leave our books here to share with one another. That's a gift economy. I think about public libraries as gift economies. We don't own the books. That's the idea. We have abundance of literature because we share. So that continuum from the giving a book to a friend, to little free libraries, to public libraries, gives us a hint at what gift economies can look like. And at a larger scale, the way that we use our financial resources to invest in commons, common resources like libraries, offers us an opening as well. What about things like common lands of parks and trails and water? Those are things we don't each of us own. We care for them in common. We enjoy them in common. So gift economies are also an invitation to the economy of the commons rather than of private property and individual ownership.
1: Before you go, Robin, in this season of harvest, how does giving thanks connect with abundance and reciprocity?
0: Gratitude is such an important human response to the abundance of the world. And deep gratitude, I don't mean just like that polite toss-off thank you. I mean the kind of gratitude where you recognize that your life is totally dependent upon the lives of other beings, that you would not exist without water or those berries or that medicine, that kind of deep gratitude that allows us to look at the world of abundance and feel as if you have everything that you need. Let's be clear, everything that I need might be quite different than everything that I want. But everything that I need, I have, and is provided for me as a gift from Mother Earth. It also makes you feel as if you have everything, and so why do you need to buy anything else? It creates a sense of sufficiency and enoughness that puts the brakes on consumption. I believe eco-psychologists have demonstrated that people who practice gratitude consume less than people who don't. To think about the world as a gift is to think about the world not as objects that belong to us, but as stories. That shirt that you might want to buy, it's not just

0: an object, is it? It's the product of many hands, and it has consequences, it has costs. And so I think one of the most important things we can do as consumers is to really think about the stories associated with those objects. Was that fiber in the shirt that you're interested in, is it recycled? Is it part of a circular economy, or is it part of an extractive economy? And when we see the world as gift, we see that whole story of knowing where everything came from, and then that's what helps something be a gift, not a commodity, is we know all the relationships that are associated with it. But that same attention to the story of an object allows us to decide whether we're going to buy it or not. Are we going to participate in a dishonorable harvest, or are we only going to purchase those things which safeguard life, make life better?
1: Robin Wall Kimmerer is the author of The Service Berry, Abundance and Reciprocity in the Natural World, and other books. Thank you so much, Robin.
0: Thank you.
2: On the line now from Border Corners, New York, is Joe Bruschak, an Olhegan Abenaki storyteller and poet who's here with his reflection on gratitude for the gifts of the earth. Joe, good to talk to you again. How you doing?
3: Oh, I'm good. Kwai kwai ni domba. Hello, my friend.
2: And what do you have for us today?
3: I have an original poem that I wrote. It's based on traditions among the Haudenosaunee, the Iroquois people, and the Wabanaki, my own people, of giving thanks and acknowledgement for the gifts that we often take for granted that are all around us. It's called Earth Prayer. Because this earth is our first mother, we say kutsi ulioni, Mina tamina, great thanks again and again. Because all our ancestors could see the rain that falls, the air we breathe, the healing waters, the giving stones, our mother's blood, our mother's bones, are gifts we have been given. It is from this earth that all our lives, those who came before us, those yet to come, like the seeds that sprout with each new spring, have grown, have grown, have grown. And what does this earth ask of us? All that it asks is that we never take too much, always remember to give back an equal measure for those gifts we may take for granted. And also remember that we must walk with care, always show kindness to all those now here with us, sharing gifts of life and light. Never forget those who share our breath, two-legged, four-legged, those with wings, those who swim or dig into the soil, the grass, the trees, all living things, from the greatest to those too small, to see are also related, one and all. Uli Dogo Wongan, all our relations. So as we continue on this circle, which has no beginning and no end, let us all say to our Mother Earth, Kitsi Uliuni Mina Ta Mina, great thanks again and again.
2: Thank you, Joe Bruschak.
3: Dakagui, don't mention it, you are very welcome.
2: Living on Earth is produced by the World Media Foundation. Our crew includes Naomi Ehrenberg, Paloma Beltran, Sophie Bokar, Daniela Faria, Swayam Gagneja, Mark Kausch, Mark Seth Lender, Don Lyman, Ashanti McLean, Nana Mohammed, Ainsley O'Neill, Sophia Pandelitis, Jade Poley, Jake Rigo, Andrew Skerritt, Bella Smith, Melba Torres, and Elle Wilson.
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2: And I'm Steve Kerwood. 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
4: Funding for Living on Earth comes from you, our listeners, and from the University of Massachusetts Boston, in association with its School for the Environment, developing the next generation of environmental leaders, and from the Grantham Foundation for the Protection of the Environment,

0: neighbouring countries like Egypt, Sudan, Eritrea, at different times have been supporting different factions. But the big fear is that there might be a regional conflict. So the last thing East Africa or the Horn of Africa needs is another regional conflict.
1: The German Chancellor Friedrich Merz is in Ukraine on an unannounced visit. He's told President Zelensky that Ukraine could count on German support. Mr. Merz has promised more German assistance to bolster Ukrainian air defences, as Anna Pissarro explains.
2: Mr. Merz said Russia's war machine should be stopped or it would turn on others. He's expected to announce a package of measures, including the release of €1 billion in military aid. A deal for the joint production of various drones is also in the pipeline. This includes defences against Russia's new jet-powered drones. Kyiv has suffered increasingly heavy Russian barrages, including hits on its bridges, with Moscow warning foreign diplomats to leave.
1: With almost all the ballots counted in the Latvian parliamentary election, the centre-right party of Prime Minister Andris Kullbergs is set to win. His United List party has about 35% of the vote, guaranteeing Latvia will maintain its support for Ukraine. But Mr. Kullbergs will still need governing allies. Populist parties made gains, and a potential coalition partner could be the nationalist Latvia First Party. BBC News. A British maritime security organisation says an oil tanker has been hit by an unknown projectile in the latest incident in the Strait of Hormuz. The UK Maritime Trade Operation said the crew was safe and no environmental impact had been reported, but there had been damage to the engine room. It's the third such incident in the past 2 days. Forces allied with the internationally recognised government in Yemen are continuing to carry out attacks on Houthi positions across the country. There have been no details yet on casualties. On Saturday, two Houthi strongholds, the capital Sana'a and the northern region of Sadr, were hit. The Iranian-backed movement said it had hit a Saudi refinery near Riyadh. A Saudi spokesman described that claim as misleading. The Japanese Prime Minister has registered a protest with the United States after a US Marine was arrested on suspicion of murdering a Japanese woman in Okinawa. Sanae Takeichi described the crime.
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0: Live from NPR News in Washington, I'm Windsor Johnston. The publisher and CEO of the Washington Post says he's stepping down. The departure of Will Lewis comes just days after he announced plans to lay off about one-third of its staff. NPR's David Folkenflik reports Lewis's two-year tenure was marked by controversy and crisis.
1: Will Lewis had been CEO of the Wall Street Journal and a veteran news executive in Britain, but he was dogged by controversies from his days as an executive for Rupert Murdoch's papers in London. The Post had been running deep in the red, and Lewis's promised innovations failed to stem the losses. When owner Jeff Bezos killed a planned editorial endorsement of Kamala Harris and made the editorial pages friendlier to President Trump, hundreds of thousands of digital subscribers canceled. On Wednesday, the Post announced 300 journalists would be laid off. Lewis was nowhere to be seen, but he was spotted the next night at an event in California ahead of the Super Bowl. On Saturday, Bezos announced Lewis's replacement, the paper's chief financial officer. In a statement, Bezos promised an exciting and thriving next chapter for the Post. David Folkenflik, NPR News.
2: I believe.
0: A vigil was held in Minneapolis last night, marking 1 month since Renee Macklin Good was shot and killed by a federal immigration agent. Good's wife, Rebecca, was there. She didn't speak, but a statement from her was read by Rabbi Ariel Lakach Rosenberg.
3: Minneapolis has shown me that even in the middle of grief and fear, people still show up for each other. For that, I want to say thank you.
0: Weeks after Macklin Good was killed, another person was shot dead by a federal immigration agent, 37-year-old ICU nurse Alex Preddy. Protests have continued in Minnesota over the presence of ICE agents, even after the Trump administration last week announced a partial withdrawal. Active duty troops who were placed on notice to deploy to the state have been told to stand down. More dangerous winter weather is moving from the Great Lakes into the eastern U.S. today. NPR's Marie Andrusovich reports tens of millions of people are under an extreme cold warning.
4: An Arctic air mass from eastern Canada is bringing the lowest temperatures so far this winter, in some cases as much as 30 degrees below average. In Boston, overnight temperatures dropped to single digits. In D.C., potentially damaging wind gusts reached up to 55 miles per hour. Extreme cold and high winds are moving from the Great Lakes up to Vermont and as far south as North Carolina, in parts of the country that are still dealing with snow accumulation from late January's winter storm. Forecasters are warning of the risk of hypothermia and frostbite, saying exposure to the extreme cold could be deadly. Marie Andrusovich, NPR News, Washington.
0: This is NPR News. American skier Breezy Johnson has taken the gold in the women's downhill at the Winter Olympics today, the first medal for Team USA in the Games. Shortly before Johnson took first place, her teammate, Olympic gold favorite Lindsey Vonn, crashed in the event. She landed a jump perpendicular to the slope and tumbled to a stop shortly below. Her condition isn't not yet known. The 41-year-old had retired from competitive skiing in 2019 after repeated injuries, but following a partial knee replacement, she returned to World Cup competition in 2024. The country may be divided, but on this Super Bowl Sunday, puppy love is uniting fans. NPR's Amy Held reports on the 21st annual Puppy Bowl.
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6: This year's game includes Chapel Bone, a corgi with defending champs Team Fluff, against Team Ruff. They've got Lobster Roll, a bulldog border collie mix. It's more than just fun and games. The Puppy Bowl promotes pet adoption. Players come from 72 shelters. Senior dogs have a harder time finding homes, so this year's halftime show's got Team Oldies and Team Goldies. It airs on Animal Planet, preceding the biggest TV event of the year, the other big game. Still, the Puppy Bowl's not too shaggy, with nearly 13 million viewers tuning in. Amy Held, NPR News.
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2: And right now, you're listening to the Sunday Forum. Walter L. Smith II and Miss Annie. Walter?
3: Look, I know you're doing an improv. I'm looking forward to seeing that.
4: Hey, Walter,
3: Billy is our
4: Eddie Murphy.
3: Hey, before you get started for the second hour, I did mention mention about the CAB, Community Advisory Board. Hey, guys, we're going to be having our first meeting on February 11th. It is going to be via Zoom, so please be looking out for your emails this week. I will be sending the information to you, the Zoom link. Again, it's going to be on Wednesday, February 11th, that we're going to have our Zoom meeting. Thank you.
4: All right. We are back with the Sunday Forum. It's now 9 minutes after the hour. It's beautiful. And the support that those businesses often get from their political allies. Now, you can imagine that in the last hour, we had Eduardo that called in. Eduardo normally calls in with some very good information, keeps everybody aware of what's going on out there, and we appreciate Eduardo's calls. But he mentioned something that was very, very important, and that has to do with our well-being, our economic and our energy and our environmental well-being. When we talk about this issue of the energy burden, we've spoken about it on the show many, many times. And, you know, that's just one aspect of this discussion. When we look at this as an example, we look at this and we hear this discussion about, man, I can't afford this. I cannot afford to keep paying these rates, these electric bills. It's just too much, right? And in the last hour, I explained that one of the reasons that the rates are going up as much as they are is because our power companies continue to use coal combustion or the burning of fossil fuels as a means of creating energy. It's an outdated method. It costs a lot of money to continue to burn coal. And we have been moving quite often. We have groups that have moved consistently to push for TECO to use reason, right? Hoping that there's some sort of reasonable bone in their body or reasonable thoughts with regard to the people that they're supposed to be serving. Clearly there is not. Not when you can go back to a rubber stamping public service commission that continues to allow this type of thing to happen, especially after all the testimonies that took place since their last meeting that they had 2 years ago, coming here to the Tampa Bay area. And it's like the Public Service Commission did a tour. Well, when they made that so-called tour, it did no good. I guess they just did it for appearances. Because in the end, Tampa Electric Company was able to get its rate increase. And they've got three more since then.
2: Mm-hmm. Well, Walter, let me ask you this. What's this about rate increasing? Because one of the reasons they're giving is for grid modernization. What can you tell me about that?
4: Listen, the grid modernization thing is we have not seen

0: again, let me go back to something. This is a matter of transparency. So grid modernization, the fact that you're asking that question, Mobili, actually answers the question. Right? It's a matter of transparency. What does that mean?
1: Right.
0: Grid modernization means doing what? Putting out, it means putting out solar, right? But the solar is helping who? Where are we seeing solar energy being used?
2: I don't know. I mean, I'm thinking it's helping those call centers, those data centers that's supposed to be driving this cost as well. It really is.
0: There you go. So it's not helping us, it's helping them. Because we're paying for upgrades that we are not seeing the benefit of. That's number one. Number two, we're going to be paying for soon, and people are not aware of this, we're going to be paying for soon a power plant that most people in Tampa have no idea exists on the Air Force Base. A gas power plant.
2: The Air Force Base, that should be the military's job. Take care of that.
0: There you go. But it's going to be on us. It's going to end up being on us. And then we look at the fact that with the solar fields that are present, we don't know what those solar fields are powering. Because most of our electricity comes from gas. It doesn't come from solar.
2: Yeah, that's the other thing they're giving is high natural gas prices is rate increases. Yeah.
0: There we go. While they continue to burn coal. and talking about putting down or retiring the number four, as I mentioned before, what they call number four, the TECO number four plant. It's a coal combustion plant. Shut it down. They're talking about shutting that down in 2045. 2045, everybody be broke. some of the people that are alive won't be alive by then, and it won't matter.
2: I promise to keep kicking until then, at least.
3: Yeah. Like, when we look at our bill, we see the surplus tax and all that stuff going back to what Billy's saying in regards to the grid. I'm thinking they go, if anything else, they're going to increase, you know, those taxes for those people that do get the solar panels. I'm thinking what TECO probably will end up doing is increasing that tax that you have to have no matter what, because even if you have the solar panels, you're still on the grid.
0: Right?
3: Yep. You're utilizing the grid and everything. So they're still going to find another way to tax you because, again, we are using the grid. They literally have a monopoly on this right now because we have nobody else but TECO. And even if you go with the natural gas, same thing. So,
2: right.
0: So again, I go back to what I said when we started out with, right? Everything you said justifies what I've been explaining. And that is that you have businesses that are supported by what? Political allies. That some of them are people that, and I'm going to put it like this, are people that we have trusted for so long. Right? Who make comments like, well, if they start paying for the bills and stop paying for the nails and the hair to be done and go into concerts, they wouldn't have to worry about that.
2: That's stay out of my business. How about that?
0: Right?
3: Okay, you do not want me to comment on that right now, okay?
0: and that, by the way, is a quote. That is a quote. That has been said many times by a person who people have trusted. Right,
3: and she
0: continues to make. I said she. They continue to make that comment. They continue to make that comment and believe that. And actually, that person has said very clearly that they are not serving at the behest of the people, but at the pleasure of the county commission. Why? She went on to explain that it was the county commission that put her where she is.
3: Now, say that one more time, because I want to make sure our listeners clearly understand what that statement means. Just say that one more time, then I want to just say something in regards to it, because really understand what that one statement, bypassing the get your head and nails done thing, okay? But what does that one statement say to you? So please say that one more time, Walt.
0: The person who made the comment, does not serve at the behest of the people. Does not serve at the behest of the people. She was being asked, or they were being asked, excuse me, they were being asked to stand with the people against this onslaught from TECO, right? Against these rate hikes. And that person said, no. And she was asked repeatedly. And when asked a fourth time, if she would stand with the people, her response was, I've said it already. I'm not going to say it again. I am standing. I do not stand. I'm not standing with the people. I am going to do what? I'm going to. I'm not going to stand with the people, but because I don't serve. The people did not put me here. Excuse me. Because the people did not put me here. I was put here by the county commission.
3: Now, I want to say this, before I say this, let me be real clear, okay, and intentional with my words, all right? The Sunday Forum is Walter L. Smith, the second show, okay? I was invited here as a guest and then was welcomed as a host. So I'm accountable for the words that I say for myself, not for Walter, all right? We say up here each and every week, we say up here when it comes down to the voting, how important your vote, your voice is, how you, the people, us, the people, okay, put these local individuals into office. And then when we put one of our own, when I say one of our own, someone else that is of color, that is of a different nationality or culture other than white, okay, when we put them at the table, we put them at the table to be our voice. Okay, I'm going to repeat that. We put them at the table to be our voice because they ran on a platform of being able to be our voice, to make sure that our needs are served, our concerns are addressed, you know, our communities, you know, will be taken care of in some form or fashion in regards to what we see it needs help at. So with that being said, when we put them at the table and then they get at the table and they intentionally, blatantly, unapologetically, they say to us in a live forum that we, the people, did not put them there, that she does not serve the people, she does not serve the community, she is not here for us, she is here based on what the county commission did because she's here to serve them, that should give you pause. That should give you concern. That should make you angry enough to say, then let us show you how powerful our voice is and remove her from the table. Okay? Now, I was not there. When Walter informed me of this information yesterday, again, let me be very clear and intentional on my words. I said, please send me that clip. I want to hear it because I want to hear the context of it. You know, because that's important, guys. Context of certain things are important because you want to know why it was said in the context of what it was said. But I don't think there's any way you could play with those words if those are words that was used. I do not serve the people. I'm not here, or the people didn't put me in office, or I'm here to serve the county commission. If any of those words were used in that form in any way, yeah, then that's a problem. That is a serious, serious problem, okay? And then when you go back to the previous statement, for any politician, whether it be local, government, federal, whatever, to make a statement and say they would be able to afford to pay their bills, if the people did not go and get their nails or their hair done or whatever, that's their problem. Do you not think they need to be removed from whatever table you put them at? Mm. Because how dare they? Yes, how dare they tell you how you should look? How dare they say, why should you be concerned about how you look when you just need to go ahead and pay these bills?
2: or spend your money on. Yeah.
0: I'm gonna give you a date. Give you a date for people who want to search this. I'm not giving any names. Again, I'm not giving any name. The Sunday Forum's not gonna give any name. I'm going to give you a date of May 28th, the evening of May 28th, 2024. The evening of May 28th, 2024.
3: And okay? let me say this also while you're looking that up, because I did ask Walter, we were able to at least find a clip so you can hear it. Because let me say this. He's correct. Again, it's his show, so we're not going to give any names. But for me personally, I feel the same way I feel about this Melania thing with Epstein. Okay, you want to sue somebody, but you said this publicly. This is not something that was created. Walter didn't create this on the Sunday Forum. He didn't put these words there. He didn't put that context there. This was said in a public forum for people to hear and see. And it's recorded. You know, so I'm one of those individuals. If you said it, I'm going to show that you said it, so you can't say that I said that you said it. You actually did say it. It's kind of like what they did with Trump. No, we kept saying he said all these things. Oh, he didn't say that. These words came out of this man's mouth. These words came from him.
2: Yeah,
3: the news media didn't create it. He said these things. It's documented. It's played in live time. You know, you understand what I'm saying? Put that together, people. Put that together. Okay, and you know, you hear me saying these passions, because I get very, very passionate with stuff like this, because it blows my mind, but I'm not shocked. But it just blows my mind that no matter, sometimes you know how you say you just don't believe shit, excuse me my expression, but instinctive in your face. Well, it's in your face. It's in your face. Smell it, sniff. It's
0: you can smell it. That just happened. So, you know, hey, listen. This happened. It did happen. Can't make it up. It's what it was. And so, you know, that type of thing is what we're getting from people who are supposed to serve us, that we put in power, that we put, and I say put in power, because that's exactly what they do. We put them in a position that they're supposed to have power that we give them to serve us. And then they turn right back around and give us their butts to kiss.
2: Well, they serve themselves.
0: Yeah. Yeah. Or they just straight forget why they were put there.
3: Oh, no, they didn't forget. They didn't forget that they played the game to get where they are, because it's been done time and time again, because it's been accepted time and time again. Because like Carrot Top said, he thinks that Berlin believes that the American people is stupid. Okay, point blank, period.
2: Yeah.
3: Again, I didn't say that, guys. He said it. I'm just repeating it. Okay? I'm repeating it, okay? That's crazy. Yeah.
0: That's absolutely crazy. Absolutely. So, well, just know.
2: You're talking about Hillsborough. I'm looking at another city, but yeah, I'm looking for that comment.
3: Well, Billy, when he told me that yesterday, when I said to you, me and him got into a heated conversation. Why are we arguing right now? I said, because you know what this is, it pisses me off. But you know what? Can you please find a clip? Please find it, because I want us to be able to have our listeners actually hear it. I want you to actually be able to hear it, and it's just not coming from us. You know, that's important.
0: It has likely been buried. Right? But I gave you a date. And I can tell you who was there. I can tell you who was there because I was there. Mm. I can tell you who was there because I was there. And it was not... And we were all there in total, just completely blown.
3: But if it's online, completely it can't blown. Be too far. It can be found. If it was done online, it can be found.
0: Yeah. Yeah. You know,
3: but what we're saying is that you guys know how important it is that you need to get out and vote. You need to get out and vote and make sure we're removing these individuals. You know, that needs to be part of our accountability to remove all these people that have been placed there at that table by our choices, by your vote, okay, and remove them and put somebody else in it to show them that we do have power, point blank, period.
2: Not only vote, but run, because we need to start pushing people, especially the young people, to get out there and take these people's places, because that's what they are counting on, that, you know, there's so much need for money to run for office that nobody is going to really run except that ruling class, those business owners and all of those people who want to control government for themselves, self-dealing for themselves. They're the ones running. But these people, these fascists have gotten on school boards. That's how they get started. I mean, you look at Moms for Liberty on the school board down in Sarasota. Where'd they get that name from? But some racist novel, Sons of Liberty, you know, that, you know, is really just pushing this dog whistle to white folks, and they use the school board as their stepping stone to higher office so that they can push even more fascist policies along down the line. So we need to run to really compete with these people.
0: And when something bad happens, right, whenever something bad happens, what they do is they point the finger at somebody, like, you know, they push it down the line, right? They push it down the line. They put it on something else. Or they remove themselves from responsibility. Like, for instance, a follow-up quote on this particular issue, for instance, was that that county commissioners collectively do not get involved in situations like this.
2: Then what are they there for?
0: That's what I'd like to know.
3: I want our callers to call and tell us how they feel about it, or they may have seen it. You know, they can confirm that, yeah, these statements were made. And if they say the person's name, Walter, that's freedom of speech. Okay?
2: That's on them. And they're on the phone. They're waiting to talk.
3: Exactly. So we got to call. Let's take them.
0: Let's go.
2: All right, caller, you're on the Sunday Forum.
1: Good morning.
2: Hello.
0: Yes, good morning. Welcome to the Sunday Forum.
1: Peace, power, and blessings.
2: Peace.
0: Good morning.
1: And so, yes, that statement by Commissioner Gwen Myers is something that the community is aware of. And I just think it just takes courage, especially from, you know, black folks, to say that we hold our elected officials just as accountable as we would do anybody else. They are not immune. But the problem always be is that we put in our black community, it's like an unspeaking loyalty oath that if they emerge to these high office of power, we are to be obedient servants, even when we know they are not serving for the interests of the community in which they're supposed to represent. And then the second part I want to say to the black history thing, for those of us who are conscious, we know that every day there ain't nothing we're going to be able to do to remove our beautiful black skin, nor should we ever try. But if in the month of February it shakes the tree to start making people become aware, we say celebrate Black History February, and then come March, we celebrate some more Black History until it becomes a continuum.
2: Exactly. Yes, I like that.
3: Thank you, Sister Connie. Exactly. That is my point 100%. Thank you for saying the name. Exactly. And to me, that says it all. You cannot remove your skin, okay? So celebrate it every month. You want to take the February, fine, but continue on with it no matter what. And in regards to, like she said, hold our people accountable. Just because you black, you don't get a pass. And you don't get a pass for loyalty if you're doing something that's going to hurt us. That's crazy. That is crazy. And I'm cut from that, bro. I'm cut from that. Loyalty means everything to me. But if you wrong, you wrong. And how dare me not hold you accountable for you being wrong? Because I hold myself accountable to bring that to the light. Love me enough to tell me the truth. Good, bad, or indifferent. And that's how we need to be. Thank you, Sister Connie. We got another caller?
2: Oh, yeah.
3: Let's go. You know how I get.
0: Listen, and I want to keep in mind, I didn't make You know, I didn't make this up, and I didn't give any names. I'm simply saying.
3: Well, Sherry gave names.
0: Hey. Listen.
3: I wanted to get a name too, but it's your
0: turn. Paula gave a name. It is what it is.
2: Yep. Sometimes we take no prisoners.
3: That's it. That's Paul. I don't believe in puff pieces. Even though somebody, there's no one with
0: it. I didn't make up anything. Anybody somehow made it up? Nope. No, I didn't.
3: We don't do puff pieces.
2: Caller, you're on the phone. You're on the air. Go ahead.
4: Is it me?
2: Yeah.
3: It's you?
0: Yeah. Let's go, Ryan. What you talking about?
4: I ain't talking
0: and
4: about
0: don't come on here with all this old, but come on here with no slick rap. What you want?
4: I ain't want nothing too much. Just a little piece of pie. Just a piece of pie, they said. I had to go from life. You know when he said, I want a piece of that white. Anyway, let me quit. Listen, these people are pathetic, man, with what they're putting down. They tell you, and they it's been like that with us. We were just talking about this. We've been aware that, you know, you shoot us, do all this nasty stuff, and act like ain't nothing happened. Now you're doing it to other people, and they seeing that that's what it really is, and they can't hide behind that lie no more that they've been telling. And that's starting to disturb the water, so it's good that we can keep the message out there and get some change based on that. But when you was talking about that electric thing, I just wanted to add, this is what I called for. They got where if you put the solar on your house, your homeowner's insurance increases.
2: Oh, really?
4: Yeah, that's the caveat. Because I've been going over it, and I just found out this while we can't do it, because all they're going to do is do that. Plus, you got to pay for the solar all the time, too. Mm-hmm. So you're paying two bills, and they talking about, well, you get a break on Tico. Well, Tico done made it, so ain't no break. You know, like, if you're supposed to offset it, how you going to offset right. something that's, like, seven times what it's supposed to be? I mean, how you going
2: to
4: offset that?
2: I thought you were supposed to be to even capture it and then use it later or even sell it.
4: Yep. But they came out with that restriction on how much you could sell, and they just been downsizing it from there. So I don't know what the end result going to be, but I'm kind of cautious about that or precautious because, well, it always wind up in a trap. They always... luring us in and by the bait, and then we get trapped. It's too late to back out because they done snapped the trap on everybody. You know what I mean? It's through the politics, and all that. You know, we start believing what they're telling us, and then they turn a corner on us, you know? Like, oh, it was supposed to go that way, but it's going this way.
2: Mm-hmm.
4: And you remember Ed Turner Cheek, right? Ed Turner Check. He the one brought all that building down here because the guy was telling me it was a box on. I said, nah, Turner Check was pushing all that infrastructure change, all that stuff, and we was bucking him. He disappeared and all that stuff, building everything. They went crazy building around here.
2: Mm.
4: He was talking about build everything, redo everything. But all he did was push all the poor people out and increase all the revenues everywhere. That's all that did. And it was like he was a genius for doing that, but I don't really think so. And, you know, they go away and hide, but they still their hands still moving. It's not Donald Duck up there or Foghorn Leghorn by himself. He got people been behind that. That Nazi stuff, that old fascism. They just not Donald saying them Duck. Words. We've been saying these words for a while here. Nazi fascism, bigot. Whatever prejudice. It's too many. I don't even want to get into that. But that issue right there. They like to come like he just did the monkey thing. He did that to throw everybody off the Epstein thing again and off all what he's doing, that illegal stuff they're doing over there in wars and stuff like that, creating wars, unnecessary wars, even in the country. And what they call that, they doing it. And he calling it to come out somebody else's addition or something. He's trying to use it.
2: Oh, yeah.
4: Some of these people, like the guy came with the gun, he was a tradition, all this stuff. They just take the wordplay. The girl
2: projecting.
4: The other day, I think she's the press secretary. I was watching it. I just so happened to catch it. I was trying to keep up on the little clip about Obama them being exhibited as some monkeys, but they always been saying that, and they ain't never stopped, so that ain't nothing new.
0: His
4: press secretary, I'm going to leave it with this. She was grinning when she came out to explain it, like, oh, that was so damn funny right there. Let me talk to y'all about it.
0: That was funny.
4: She was just laughing like, oh, that ain't serious. It ain't nothing but a joke. It's not a joke.
2: But they can't take a joke. They certainly can't take it.
4: Exactly. You can't take the pressure. You can't take nobody's public criticism, constructive right. criticism at that. Constructive, not demonizing or making them a hellish figure, but just some constructive criticism. And they can't handle it. I don't know. Maybe it blows their mind that you're giving it to them.
0: But I tell you what, if you recall, in the first year of Barack Obama's President Obama's presidency, you had all types of disrespect. You had a person who on the floor of Congress yelled out "liar" in the middle of the
2: Union. Yeah.
0: Uh-huh. Then you had the people who were point like the Arkansas governor that met him on the tarmac and was pointing at him.
2: Arizona.
0: Pointing at him and reprimanding him, so to speak. And then you had the guy from Colorado, the governor of Colorado, I think it was. Who actually came up with the tar baby comment?
3: Yeah.
0: And depiction.
4: Yeah.
0: And, you know, and there are more.
2: The medicine doctor, you know, all of that stuff.
0: Oh, yeah, man. Yeah, absolutely. So, you know, these are things that we've grown accustomed to, we've seen it. But because we've grown accustomed to it, does not mean that it makes it right.
3: I was going to say, yeah, that makes it even sadder that we have to grow accustomed to it. I think Bernie Sanders said it best in his last speech that he had the other day when he stated, we used to be looked at as the United States, used to be looked at, you know, as the level to rise to, you know.
0: Right.
3: And we're no longer that. We're a big joke right now.
2: Yeah.
3: The United States, we have no respect. Other dignitaries and countries and stuff, they don't respect us anymore. And it's because of this individual that's in the office. You know, so it's sad that we have to come accustomed to that because we should not have to come accustomed to that. You know, it should not have gotten to that point. Like I said, in 2016, for me, that was it. That house had no more respect. The respect of that title, of being the president, it used to mean something. Good, bad, or indifferent. Like I said, whether we agree or disagree to a certain degree, it still held respect, you know, because we don't know everything that goes on in the back. We don't know all the back endings of everything. But this person, I don't give a damn. Back, front, sideways. He don't need to be there, okay? Mm. He don't need to be there because he's doing nothing to uplift us. Since he's been there from 2016 to now, he's done nothing to uplift us. And I don't know how the American people don't see that. But again, that's his statement. Unfortunately, he believes the American people are stupid, and he's hell-bent on proving it, okay?
2: Well, the thing that we need to look out for is the underhanded tactics they're going to be engaging in starting right now for the 2026 election. And he is really worried that we're going to send Democratic Congress to him so that they can start overturning everything he's trying to do so that they can impeach him. And if we get the Senate, they're going to convict him.
0: That's right.
3: We got no problem.
2: Yeah, thank you, Ron.
4: All right, thank y'all for the time.
0: Hey, Ron, thank you, brother.
3: I'm going to give everybody in the room. We got 15 minutes left. I'm going to give everybody as much as we can in there. So hopefully somebody else has heard those comments from that person.
0: Before we go on to the next call, let me put this out there real quick. Food from the Soul is going to be taking place on March 28th, Saturday, March 28th. 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Caller?
3: Good morning, Paulie, on the air.
5: Hello?
2: Yes. Caller, you're there? Yeah, you're on the Sunday forum.
5: Okay, this is Brother Jarvis. How you doing? How's your team doing?
0: Brother Jarvis, what's going on, man?
2: Pretty good.
5: How the family doing? I'm so Miss Annie and been doing commentary. She's getting it going on. Billy, y'all got it going on. We love, absolutely love Sunday for her and all the great things we're doing. Yeah, we live in a crazy time right now, but we got to look up and be encouraged, stay positive, absolutely, stay focused, and keep our eyes on the prize. And so what we're doing, we're trying to inspire the community to partner up with Dr. Khalil Ali, the former wife of the GOAT, the greatest of all time, Muhammad Ali. We're going to move the show to over to Polk County, and we're doing a big event. It's going to be a little different than how we did it in Tampa. We're going to do a panel discussion talking about from his when he got the gold medal all the way up to the draft, all the way in the Nation of Islam, all the way up to he walked and lit the Olympic torch in Atlanta. We're going to have a panel discussion. I'll be talking about some of my experiences in the old Nation of Islam. I'm also going to be signing my book, Creating a Sales Mentality, How to Think Like a Salesperson. So this is going to be a networking event. We're going to have free food. It's going to be free admission. And if you've never been to the well, it is a jewel in the Lakeland Black community. It is a jewel. I mean, it is the hub where a lot of great activities go. So if you're a business person, you want to come and network, it's after church, Sunday, February the 22nd. It's going to be one of the crowning events along with Black History and Fish and Grit, which is going to be the so we are both of the crowning events. We do ours right before the Black History go out, and we crown off the event with Black History Fish and Grits with Walter, which is always a phenomenal event. I've been for the last 3-4 years. It's something to behold. But these activities and all that's going on, please take note of the community so we can get engaged, stay engaged, and do something to uplift our spirit. Because what they're trying to do now is kill our spirit. So we want to keep our spirit uplifted and keep our health and our stay focused on our health, because our health is our greatest wealth. But Dr. Khalil Ali, she loves Tampa. She's going to be back in Lakeland on the 22nd, Sunday 22nd, at 3 o'clock after church at the well, 114 Parker Street. Thank you, Walter. We love you. We'll talk to you soon.
0: All right, man. Hey, thank you, Jarvis. All right. Jarvis, I love me, everybody.
3: Yes. We got anyone from Billy?
2: Yes. Mm-hmm.
3: All right, let's go.
0: Welcome to the Sunday Forum.
6: What's
0: going on, brother?
6: What's going on, Brother African?
0: I'm all right.
6: I just want to say that the human body is amazing, right? And cancer never makes up the majority of the human body. Cancer cells are always the minority. Always the minority. But they take such an aggressive and damaging and destructive effect on the human body that cancer often gets so much of our attention when it emerges in the human body, even though it's a minority. It, when it emerges and does the ravaging thing to the human body that it does, it gets so much of our attention, so much of our conversation. We even begin to do things like, say, expletive cancer, wear T-shirts and have these huge awareness months and what have you, even though it's always in the minority. And sometimes even healthy cells in the body begin to mimic cancer cells because they're nearby. And sometimes they even take on the harmful characteristics because they become corrupted by the cancer cells and begin to do damage to the human body themselves, but they're never in the majority. However, the human body often does not talk enough about how to keep the cancer from invading and affecting the human body in the first place. We don't spend enough time talking about how to prevent the cancer from ever entering into our circle. We don't talk enough about the fact that we have autonomy and agency and the absolute ability to do everything that we can and at least should to keep the cancer from ever being a conversation that we have to have. And so it is. Here, life is analogy. Everything is metaphor. And he that has ears to hear, let him hear. Thank you so much for allowing me to share, y'all.
0: All right.
3: I want to comment after we get all the callers. Otherwise, I like what he just said.
2: Yeah, that's it. Go ahead.
3: All right. So with life just in regards to the, you're right, the cancer, they can attack you, right? But you can do everything possible, you know, to avoid it or to keep it to a minimum. And the way we do that is through the mental first, the mind first.
7: Because believe me when I say to you, if you don't have that intact, it can destroy and infect the whole body. It truly can. And if you look at that in any type, any form of fashion, relationship or whatever, you all with a man always says, and I've heard plenty of men say it because I'm the only girl with six brothers, okay? And when they go to talk to women, the first thing they go for is the mind. They kind of go see where their mind is at, the mindset. Because if you can attack somebody's mental, you can control everything.
0: Right.
7: You can control everything. Cults, that's their whole premise from cults and all that stuff. So we do need to understand that part. And how you protect that, how you protect your mind, how you protect your mental, is by educating yourself. Educating yourself, using resource, everything that's around you. Find out how to prevent these things from happening. And if you see it happening, find a way to correct it. Don't focus on just the disease itself. Focus on preventing the disease. So I appreciate what you said, Life, because I agree with you on that 100%. But when I say to my listeners, please understand, every week on a Sunday forum with Billy, Walter, and myself, all we want to do is to inform you guys and educate you guys, but you have to take that next step. You have to hold yourself accountable to go beyond just Sunday morning between 8 and 10, okay, to get educated.
0: Absolutely.
7: Go beyond that.
0: Beyond this, and once you find it out in the week, come back the following Sunday and educate somebody else on what you learned. That's how we do this. That we make, that we do not work beyond Sunday morning after church.
7: Exactly.
0: Sunday morning or after Martin Luther King Day or after Black History Month or after somebody has screwed us politically. Right? And then we need to go back to, you know, what we don't do is power mapping. Power mapping is a strategy that is consistent with regard to organizing. Before you do any type of organizing, one of the things you do is you look at the power map of what it is, of who it is, and what it is that could be an obstacle. You find out who your enemies are and who your friends are.
7: Yep.
0: Friends and allies. And there's a
7: difference. And you know, sometimes your friends could be your enemies, so you just don't know.
0: Oh, yeah, absolutely.
2: It's called frenemies.
0: Exactly. And, you know, and all your skin folk ain't your kin folk, right?
7: That part.
0: But nevertheless, I tell you right now, we've got to make certain that we're strategizing appropriately. And that we are moving towards the change, the type of change that says this will not happen again, and this is how we keep that from happening again,
7: mm-hmm.
0: Right? So, you know, we've got to start doing for self. We've got to start doing for self. Until we start doing that, I mean, like, really doing that, and being honest with ourselves about what that really means. Now, that's the biggest part right there. We have to be honest with ourselves about what that really means, doing for self.
2: I like what the analogy that Life had made about the cancer cells being a minority, but it has an outsized role in terms of its attention that you give it or have to give it because of the nature of what it is. It's cancer. But I think that's an interesting argument, the fact that, you know, a lot of these MAGA people, they're really a minority voice, but they're so loud and rambunctious, and they spread and embrace tyranny that they can have an outsized feel on the body politic. But
0: you're being very nice right now.
2: I certainly am. That's because the microphone is on and I know how I am. But
0: hey man, listen, I'll say it
7: for you. I love you for that, my baby.
0: MAGA is a cancer.
2: Yeah.
7: Let me understand that self-preservation is a real thing. Okay, it's not being selfish. All right, self-preservation is a real thing, and I say this, and I raise my children up to understand this as well. You cannot love, take care, do for anybody else until you can first love and take care and do for yourself. And in order for you to do that, you have to again keep yourself in a mental state, okay, of being able to help others, of being able to be on a preventative side as opposed to the one receiving the disease. I mean, you just have to understand how that goes together. And I want to make one more reference in regards to the head. So what I told you, my father, he's passed now, so he's my angel watching over me as always. But I watched Muhammad Ali fight, Sugar Ray Leonard, all of them. I learned how to box from watching these with my father. I learned from wrestling. I knew how to put people to sleep in the 8th and the 3rd grade.
2: All right. Come hang with me for this summer. Okay.
7: In the 3rd grade, okay, I got sent to the principal because I put a girl to sleep. Okay. So that taught me one thing. If you get the head, babe, I don't care how big your enemy is. I don't care how big that person is. Once you get the head, the body going to follow. You can take it any which way you want to go. And that's I right. kept that with me to this day. To this day. So when I started learning how men think when how they attack women, when pastors and all that, when they attack their parishioners, and when I say attack, I mean that in the form of anybody that you're talking to and their objective, whether you believe it or not, is to control what you do, what you say, how you do it, okay? That person is trying to control you. That is a cancer, okay? That is a cancer. Understand that, okay? But again, we have to hold ourselves accountable. We have to hold ourselves accountable to know what is right and what is not right. Point blank, period. There's no way around that. There's no sugarcoating. There's no shit you can put up there. It is what it is. It is what it is. But there's no better way for me to say it. I ain't mean to curse, but hey.
0: I'm about to say, what did you just say? Any more calls?
2: No, that's it.
0: All right.
2: But I would like to share part of my reading list that since this is Black History Month, I've been very interested in this.
0: Your reading list. Listen, let me tell you, everybody, Mabili's reading list is always good. Always.
2: Well, I've been hoping to read this particular author, Ibram X. Kendi, for a long time. I finally got around to his 2016 book called Stamped from the Beginning, The Definitive History of Racist Ideas in America. And he makes it's a very interesting book. He talks about, you know, some major figures, five major figures in our history, Angela Davis being one that I thought was very interesting in W.E.B. Du Bois. But he talks about so many others, and it analyzes the ongoing battle between segregationists, assimilationists, and anti-racists. You know which one I fall into. And also, I've been reading Caste, The Origins of Our Discontent by Isabel Wilkerson. That's a very interesting book. I'm in the middle of that right now. That was written in 2020.
0: Okay.
7: That's awesome. I mean, I hope our listeners, if you have any books that you're reading, send it to Mabilia, DJ at WMNF.org. Send it to Mabilia so we can see what you're reading as well, because that's good, Walt. We should start a book reading list, too. Hey.
2: Yeah.
0: Education in all forms. Look forward to it. All right, everybody. We are glad you joined us for another episode of the Sunday Forum. And we hope that you'll be here next week. We know you'll be here next week for another episode of the Sunday Forum. And listen, folks, make sure to watch the Super Bowl, not just for the game itself, and for our Seahawks, but also to make sure that you're supporting Bad Bunny. Bad Bunny. Hey, listen, you do not want to miss this halftime show. You want to say that you saw this halftime show?
2: I wonder who's going to come on with him.
0: Oh, man, who knows, man?
2: That'd be interesting. I'm looking forward.
0: It's so awesome. Listen, I just can't wait to see it. I can't wait to see it, man.
7: I want to put a challenge to our listeners. I want our listeners to call in next Sunday and tell us one thing that you've learned based on some of the information we've given that you can expand on. Let's put that challenge out there. Just call in and tell us something that you've learned about any news topic that we discussed that you can share with us to move forward, you know, of educating somebody else.
2: So one of our emailers already wrote, tyranny.
0: We can always count on that word being used.
7: Okay.
2: Yeah.
0: Hey, listen, everybody. Thank you for joining us for another edition of the Sunday Forum. And as always, from my voice to the airwaves, to the hearts and the minds of each and every one of you, I love you. And there's not a thing you can do about it here. on the Sunday forum. This is Walter L. Smith II, along with members of the Fourth Estate group, saying peace.
7: Blessing and prosperity to you all. Have a blessed week.
2: And, of course, the Post-Martin Hootenanny is coming your way next. Ed Lehman. And that's going to come right after another news update from National Public Radio News. Thank you for joining us here on the Sunday Forum.

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1: The Lesbian Herstory Archives is the world's largest collection of materials by and about lesbians and their communities. Maxine Wolf and Rachel Korbman, two members of the Archives Coordinating Committee, discuss the past, present, and future of this half-century-old archive. For Wings, it's Abigail DeRoberts.
2: I'm Rachel Korbman, and I'm an assistant professor of Women's Gender and Sexuality Studies and Disability Studies at Arizona State University, as well as a coordinator of the Lesbian Herstory Archives. I've been a coordinator for the last 15 years.
3: I'm Maxine Wolf, one of the coordinators at the Archives. I started in 1984. Every group I was working in, every political group fell apart, and I was looking for something to do. And there was an article in Woman News, which was a women's paper then in New York City. And there was a mention that there was a volunteer night at the Lesbian Herstory Archives. And I said, well, that sounds like something that I would want to do. So I showed up. Then it used to be in Jones and Deb's apartment on the Upper West Side. And so I showed up there on a Thursday night. And the reason I stayed was they sort of showed me around and I saw they had these organization files. And since I was an organizer, I said, oh, that's interesting. And so I opened it up and I started to look through it. And I said, what goes in here? And Joan, in her inimitable style, said, well, that's up to you. Make a decision. What do you want to have in there? And so I made a decision and I never left. That was in 1984.
2: In 1973, there was a conference for the Gay Academic Union. And the Gay Academic Union was an organization that was interested in creating what we now think of as queer studies, what they were then thinking of as gay studies, and also supporting like individual gay and lesbians in the academy. And the conference was like primarily attended by gay men, but a small number of lesbians came. And the lesbians started meeting separately in consciousness raising groups. And one of those groups got really interested in the idea of creating a lesbian archive, because this was a time when there was a proliferation of new cultural work around lesbian feminism, and they realized that this wasn't being collected by traditional archives. So they started meeting about the idea of this lesbian archive, and by 1975, they put out a newsletter that kind of like announced the existence of this archive. By then, there was five women who were the collective that were in charge of the Lesbian Herstory Archives. When you like look back at the newsletter now, it's interesting because it's like, we're an archive, we're going to exist forever. We're here to like collect lesbian history from around the world. But the collection actually consisted of like a few milk crates that were initially in Joan Nessel, who's one of the founders' apartments. A little bit after that, the collection momentarily moved to Nashville, Tennessee, because two of the other members of the collective were living on a lesbian separatist land. So they drove the milk crates there with the intention of cataloging the material in it. Instead, they broke up, and Joan Nessel and Deb Adel, who are two of the founders that are still involved in the archives today, drove to Tennessee, got the milk crates, brought it back to New York. And then it was in Joan Nessel's apartment from the mid-70s to the 90s before it moved to the building that it's in now in Park Slope.
3: Oh my goodness, there were so many people. I mean, basically, when I came, besides Joan and Deb, there was Beth Levine, who was one of the people who did a lot of fundraising for the house. She sort of organized fundraising things. And she and I were two of the people on the committee that looked for the house for the Lesbian Herstory Archives. And she basically handled volunteer nights. And Mabel was there off and on over those years. And I would always sit with Mabel and talk with her. And she was really great. And Judith Schwartz was there most of the time. She was one of the people who had really, after the very early years, had been involved at the archives. And who else was there? Eventually, Beth Haskell came, who no longer is active, and she basically handled the computer stuff. Paula would come once in a while, but not that much at that time. Lenny Goodman, she was there. That was it. And then there would be people who came and went. So the way it worked at Joan's apartment was that we were only open on Thursday nights because it was her home. And so she would let people in, you know, individual researchers during the week, but in terms of having more than one or two people there. So we would meet on Thursday night. And the way that we formed the coordinating committee was that at one point, Joan and Deb planned to go somewhere. And Joan sort of realized that if the plane crashed and the two of them were gone, who would take responsibility? I swear. Okay. And so we decided that we needed to have a coordinating committee, you know, a group of people who would take responsibility for the archives. So that's when the coordinating committee started. And I think it was probably in 1985. And it was at the same time that we started talking about looking for a house, you know, looking for someplace else to move.
2: Joan Nestle is most known as a writer. She's written a lot about Butch and Femme Desire, and she's also known as a founder of the Lesbian Herstory Archives, and she was a key figure in the early years, especially because it was in her apartment. Joan's alive and in Australia.
3: Yeah.
2: And, like, we often, like, direct researchers to her who are, like, blown away that she's somebody that they can just, like, email. But she is. She's very open and responsive and very generous with her time.
3: Well, she and Deb, you know, after the original collective, they really took up the reins very quickly and, you know, started running the archives. And for a long time, that's what she did. I mean, Joan is just the kind of

0: For a while, she lived with Joan at the very end of her life. She was around the archives all the time. And she would, hold court. A lot of lesbians would come to see her, especially lesbians of color, because she was kind of, their vision of what they could be, in the sense of someone who had been around for so long and was so brave about it and was so out about who she was. And she would, she would be there to talk with them, and they would come to see her. It was very touching, but it wasn't done in a way where they were kind of like humoring her. They really came to see her and to sort of soak in her reality, is what I would say.
1: Mabel Hampton was a figure who's important to the early years, even though she was not technically a member of the collective of the Lesbian History Archives, but she was an old friend of Joan Nessel's. So Joan was born in 1940. Mabel Hampton was born in 1902. So there's like a 40-year age gap. And Mabel Hampton was a Black lesbian, and Joan Nessel was a white Jewish lesbian. And Mabel used to do day work for Joan's mother. And so that's initially how they met. And Mabel was the first out lesbian that Joan knew. And they developed a lifelong friendship out of that initial meeting. Mabel Hampton was a kind of like fixture at the archives in the early years. I wasn't around. She died in 1989. I was born in 1985. But people describe her kind of like presiding over the archives and flirting with like all the younger women. She also has like an important presence in the materials that she left. So it's very rare to have archival material that so robustly documents the life of a Black lesbian of her generation. And so we have like a photo collection that she donated of like her and all her friends. She donated a lot of books to the collection of pulp novels that we have. And then also, Joan did a bunch of oral history interviews with Mabel, and they're all digitized and on the website. So there's like, I don't even know how many oral history interviews there are. There's many, many, many of them. And they've been like really, really useful to researchers like City Hartman's Wayward Lives, Beautiful Experiments draws from them. Hugh Ryan's When Brooklyn Was Queer draws from them. And Cookie Wollner's book on Black lesbians in the early 20th century also draws on them. So yeah, Mabel Hampton, both in her life and after, has played a really important role in the Lesbian History Archives. The photos are documenting her entire life. So there's a lot of photos from when she was a young woman in Harlem with her and all her friends. The Lesbian History Archives used to have this photo that's a profile of one of Mabel Hampton's friends that was the poster for the Lesbian History Archives. And then it like goes up to her later life and like her at different pride parades and things like that. And then the pulp novels. So Joan Nessel refers to pulp novels as survival literature for lesbians in the 1950s and 60s, the first kind of clue that they would have of lesbian life. So pulp novels were like mostly written by men, and they were often very problematic on a number of fronts. And they often weren't like specifically lesbian. They were kind of like some lesbian stuff and some like general sexual deviance stuff. And the lesbian often would like die by the end of it. But they were like really important to lesbians at the time. And this is why Joan called them survival literature, is because they were like kind of the first clue that a lesbian life would be possible. And they gave a lot of readers a sense of the specific geographies of like where lesbians might hang out. So they were like often set in Greenwich Village, for example. So even though these like novels were terrible, they'd be like, oh, maybe we should go to Greenwich Village to meet other lesbians. So Mabel Hampton, like many lesbians of her generation, had a very large pulp collection. So that's now part of the archives collection. The Lesbian History Archives is in a physical location in Park Slope. It's a limestone building that looks like every other limestone building on the block. But then you go in and there's just like archival material in like every corner of the building. It's three floors. The top floor is an apartment where the caretaker of the archives lives, who's somebody who's on the coordinating committee who kind of handles the day-to-day labor of the archive. And then there's two floors of archival materials. For example, there's like a walk-in closet that has all the newsprint, and there's a closet that has the special collections, or the start of the special collections, which are organizational records and personal papers.

0: and et cetera. There's like many, many file cabinets. So that's like what the Lesbian Herstory Archives is most properly. But we also, because the material did kind of outgrow the capacity of the space that we do have, we also have a lot of offsite storage. So when researchers are working with a larger collection or have a specific research interest, then they talk to us in advance and we get the material from offsite storage. And then we also have worked on a number of digitization projects. For example, digitizing a bunch of cassette tapes that are in the collection and making them available digitally to researchers. Similarly, there's a digitization project with the photo collection. So on the website, you will see digital versions of like material that we do have. So it is kind of like a physical archive as well as a collection that you can, to some extent, access digitally. Okay, so the cassette tapes are really interesting. Basically, like as soon as the technology became available to be able to like record things on cassette tapes, you had different lesbians going around and like recording everything and then donating it to the Lesbian Herstory Archives. So we have cassette tape recordings of birthday parties. We have cassette tape recordings of different speeches and conferences and events. We have cassette tape recordings of actual like oral history projects as well. So the cassette tapes, which we call the spoken word collection, they're just almost like bootleg recordings of different facets of lesbian life, and especially the 70s and 80s. In the 1970s, there was a proliferation of work that was about lesbians, which like partially came out of the gay liberation movement, partially came out of the women's movement, and partially came out of the lesbian feminist movement. So there was like a realization that this material wasn't being collected by traditional archives. There was also at the same time a good deal of interest among lesbians about trying to find historical precedents for themselves. And what they found is that it was often difficult to like access materials about lesbians or like people that they would kind of imagine to be lesbians in archives for a number of reasons. In some cases, material was actively destroyed. In some cases, material wasn't really described in a way that would be legible to researchers. And then also there's the sort of thorny historical question of trying to figure out how to use present day terminology to like describe people in the past. So anyway, the Lesbian Herstory Archives was founded out of that very particular historical impasse. And it's interesting how that relates to the present moment, because to a certain extent, the Lesbian Herstory Archives and other community-based archives, and then also traditional mainstream archives that are now collecting queer and trans material, did kind of fix the problem that lesbian feminists were identifying in the past about the context after they were founded. So like I write about the 1970s and 80s, so I don't have a lack of archival material to draw from. I have like often in my research the opposite problem of like an abundance of archival material.
1: There were many different kinds of publications, but right then in New York was Woman News, which was a newspaper. Besides there being, you know, more national magazines for women, but the Woman News was a newspaper in New York. And there, you know, there were other newspapers all over the country, and we have an amazing collection of them at the archives. More than there were magazines, there was newsprint and newsletters that went around. The Lesbian Connection, which still goes around now, started in the 70s. At the same time as Woman News, there was Big Apple Dyke. There were other papers that would come and go.
0: Yeah, there were a lot of like local periodicals around the country, like Weeping Lesbian in Ann Arbor.
1: And Lesbian Tide.
0: Lesbian Tide in Los Angeles,
1: In California,
0: that was long running.
1: Yeah, and a woman that I know started one in Minneapolis called the Lesbian Insider, which was like a play on inside and insight.
0: My aunt was momentarily on the collective that put that together.
1: Oh, no kidding.
0: Yeah.
1: My friend Joan's sister was on it.
0: Yeah, my Aunt Pat. Small collectives that put out publications, definitely the height of that was 70s and 80s. And one thing that's interesting about the Lesbian History Archives collection is that the Lesbian History Archives had its own newsletter that it put out kind of irregularly. What people at the archives would do is they had subscription exchanges with periodicals across the country. So they would trade their newsletter for subscriptions to publications. It's, I think, probably the strongest collection of lesbian feminist periodicals in the 70s and 80s because of the sort of like active organizing work.
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0: It's not like there's not publications now, but the landscape has changed. There's more digital publications. By the like 80s to 90s, there was like more zines, so like independent, like one person putting out something distributed amongst their friends or through different mailing lists. So I definitely don't think there's been like a disappearance of lesbian print culture, but there's definitely been shifts.
1: It is disappearing in the sense that people don't collect things. You know, a lot of communication is via email or Instagram or some other digital form rather than written letters or diaries that are tangible. So I often worry that at some point we're not going to know what life was like at this point for a lot of different kinds of lesbians. And that does worry me because, you know, even if you try to collect digital information, there's no way that most people keep it. I mean, it was hard enough when everything was on paper to prevent lesbians from burning their ex-lovers' letters. In fact, I once gave a talk in Northern Ireland in their new community center, and I was doing a presentation about the Lesbian History Archives. And one of the things I said, you know, in going through a slideshow, was using an example of a collection we had to say, you know, your history is important, save things, give them to somebody, you don't have to give them to us, but make sure that you give them someplace that you'll be respected, blah, blah, blah. And this woman started crying. And I said, what's wrong? You know, did I say something to offend you? And she said, no, I just burned all my ex-lover's letters. You know, she was like so upset that she sort of had given away this history. So, you know, we've had that and people don't necessarily save it. I save it. I print out emails. Okay. But I have always been a correspondent and I was always a letter writer. And then as time passed and friends of mine stopped writing letters, I stopped writing letters, you know, although I still write some, but then I keep the emails, but most people don't. You know, we may have the papers of famous people, but I think the thing that's so extraordinary about the archives is that we collect the papers of lesbians. It doesn't matter if you are a secretary, a truck driver, a writer, a famous actress, and we don't care. We prefer to have that range of people because we want to be able to reflect the entire community in whichever way it defines itself. So that does concern me. Would you agree, Rachel?
0: Yeah. I mean, like the best way to preserve emails is still printing them out. But like most people don't do that besides Maxine Wolf, who does that. So yeah, I think that there is like a broader challenge to preserving the digital world in the present. And like so much of the way in which lesbians are talking with each other and interacting with each other is digitally. And so like part of the reason that the collection is so robust from earlier context is like partially about the founding of the archive, but it's a lot about the technology too, that things were on paper or things were on analog media that we still are able to like pretty easily digitize. So like print out your emails.
1: Yeah, I mean, I think it is important to preserve things. I think one of the things that people can preserve is people are still going to demonstrations. And they still have signs, believe it or not. Okay. And I think people should save them and not throw them away. I think it's crucial because you can't even guarantee that we will have a history of the groups. You know, we have organization files, like 1,500 organization files of organizations across the world, not just in New York or in the United States. And it's almost impossible to do that now. It may be online and there may be, you know, an internet archive, but it's not in a way that's usable for most people.
0: And it's also, it's just like so easy to like record either video or audio on your phone that I think people are being like less intentional about it than they were in the past. Like AIDS organizing, the sort of like video work around that is a good example. People kept that stuff and it was like important in the sort of like initial distribution of that video. But then also later it's in archives now, but like people are not thinking the same way about like the content that they're producing on their phones.
1: We digitize stuff and we've done that, you know, basically with lots of parts of our collections. I mean, I worked on those things, like our subject files were digitized, our organization files were digitized, and t-shirts and, you know, some special collections. That's the one that we are very careful about because we don't believe in digitizing the collections of individuals, mainly because they would have to consent, and not just them, but anybody else they mention in their collection would have to consent. But we do have, for example, and they're online, digitized versions of our ACT UP files, because I brought all those papers to the archives as a member. And so, you know, we have 10 years worth of their papers. And the Lesbian Avengers, because I was one of the organizers of the Avengers. So any group that I belong to, I brought paper. I mean, archivists are basically paper scavengers. Anywhere I go in the world, I bring things back. And it's always very nice when people come, very often people come to visit us, you know, to see the archives from other countries, and they bring us things. They bring us books, they bring us leaflets, they bring us brochures, things from their countries that are material that they can give to us. And so those are part of our collections as well. But yeah, we do digitization because one of our basic values is that the whole point of doing this is for people to be able to access it. We don't want to keep it for ourselves. There would be no point in that. The point is to make the history available to the people whose history it is and to anyone else that's interested, but that's the major point. Well, I knew it was important. That's why I stayed, but I had no idea, you know, that we'd be here for 50 years at all. I had no idea I would be here for 50 years. So I certainly didn't think that about the archives. You know, it's interesting because we just sort of went on, which is how the archives functions even now. You know, there's just this sense that we're here and we're not going anywhere. Wouldn't you say that, Rachel?
0: Yeah, yeah.
1: It's sort of, it's taken for granted. Every once in a while we panic and we say, what happens if? So every once in a while, the sort of doomsday scenario would push us to make the next major decision. But it never felt like a major decision. It just felt like it was the reasonable thing to do. I think that it's important to share that we are an all-volunteer organization that has existed for 50 years. And we have never paid anybody. We don't have an executive director or a staffer. We basically have proven that you can actually, that a lesbian feminist organization can survive and exist and grow. So I think that's very important. People always act like you have to be corporate in your style. And when they hear that we operate by consensus, they think that that's not possible. And it is, because it, from my point of view, for everyone that's on the coordinating committee, the archives is more important than each of us individually, whether we're a new person on the coordinating committee or someone who's been around for a long time. The archives comes first.
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8: 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I'm Brian DeShazer. On this week's show, you'll get some much-needed laughter from the Gay Liberation Follies, newly discovered in Pacifica Radio Archives. The news is not so funny, with U.S. hospitals paying millions to assuage the Justice Department's transphobic demands to squelch pediatric gender-affirming care, queer celebrities getting arrested at an anti-Netanyahu protest at the UN, and Colombia bailing on Global Equal Rights Coalition. On the other hand, Australia's LGBTQ community is fighting back to defend trans and intersex rights, and U.S. Republicans find out there's more to politics than beating up on trans people. All that and a grateful tribute to Dolly, now that you've discovered This Way Out.
9: I'm Marcos Najera.
10: And I'm Lucia Chappell.
9: With NewsWrap, a summary of some of the news in or affecting LGBTQ communities around the world for the week ending September 26, 2026.
10: Hospitals across the U.S. have paid over $24 million to the Department of Justice regarding transgender youth health programs this year. That's according to a new investigation from The Advocate. Since May, at least six hospitals have adopted deals to pay damages, federal penalties, and create funds for detransition services. The six known institutions are Texas Children's Hospital, Cleveland Clinic, Connecticut Children's Hospital, Mount Sinai Health System, NYU Langone Health, and the University of Pittsburgh Medical Center. According to the Justice Department's September 18th press release, gender-affirming care providers are violating the federal law through fraudulent billing practices and false diagnoses. No evidence of the alleged fraud was provided. The hospitals are preemptively entering into the payoff deals nevertheless. The Justice Department has been aggressively seeking access to medical records and communications related to gender-affirming care in hospitals. After months of investigations, some, like Mount Sinai and NYU Langone, say they've adopted deals hoping to end the federal probing. However, LGBTQ plus civil rights organization Lambda Legal is criticizing the hospitals for buckling to the Justice Department's demands. In a public statement, Lambda Legal noted that recent injunctions allow hospitals to refrain from releasing patient information. In their words, while we don't know the full terms of the agreement, we do know it is another capitulation that puts political retribution over hospitals' ethical and legal obligations to and the well-being of trans youth.
9: Queer celebrities, activists, and politicians were arrested for protesting Israeli Prime Minister Benjamin Netanyahu's speech at the United Nations General Assembly. Among them were actors Hannah Einbinder, Susan Sarandon, Elliot Page, whistleblower Chelsea Manning, New York City Council Member Chi Ose, comedian Caleb Heron, and much more. New York City police told the protesters to disperse, but more than 100 stayed to be detained. Emmy Award winner Hannah Einbinder called out to fellow protesters as she was taken away by police with hands zip-tied behind her back. The openly queer actor and comedian stars in this year's lesbian horror film, Teenage Sex and Death at Camp Miasma. She has frequently used her celebrity status to speak out about Israel's genocide. The September 24 sit-in was organized by Jewish Voice for Peace, the world's largest Jewish organization supporting Palestine. Wearing their Fund People Not Bombs t-shirts and carrying banners calling for an end to the genocide, Jewish, Palestinian, Iranian, and Lebanese demonstrators gathered together in the middle of the street for more than an hour. Official vehicles headed for the UN had to be rerouted.
10: Colombia is withdrawing from the Equal Rights Coalition. First formed in 2016, the international advocacy organization pledges to champion queer, trans, and intersex rights through diplomacy, legislation, public policy, and humanitarian protection initiatives. It's an intergovernmental body of more than 40 countries. Two member states of the coalition share co-chairing duties for two-year terms. Colombia ended the country's co-chair tenure with Spain for the 2024-2026 term. However, less than 2 months after far-right President Abelardo de la Esperanza took office, the country is pulling out of the coalition. Deputy Minister of Migration and Consular Affairs Pedro Roa explained the September 17th withdrawal to the Spanish news outlet El País. He stated that this alliance is not a priority for the De La Esperanza administration. Leaving the coalition will have no bearing on existing domestic rights for Colombians. Court rulings related to same-sex marriage, adoption, and protection from discrimination still stand. However, the future of LGBTQ plus rights could be in question. President De La Esperanza campaigned with the promise of defending the so-called traditional family, claiming a child needs a father and a mother. Academic director of the Global Futures School of Fundación Universitaria Daniel Bonilla warned the Bogota Post that his administration's withdrawal looks less like an isolated foreign policy tweak and more like the international expression of a domestic project. Bonilla notes that the policy is in line with what the government explicitly calls a cultural battle at home.
9: 100 organizations across Australia have joined forces to defend their country's federal anti-discrimination law. Created by LGBTIQ plus advocacy group Equality Australia, the open letter to members of parliament was written in response to a Liberal National Coalition bill to rewrite the Sex Discrimination Act. Liberal Party Senator Michaela Cash authored the proposed conservative amendment titled restoring common sense and recognizing biological sex. She was backed by the center-right Liberal National Coalition and senators from the right-wing One Nation and United Australia parties. Cash's amendment seeks to limit the definition of sex in the law to one sex determined at birth. It also removes any recognition of intersex people from the law. Cash believes that they are just, in her words, incorrectly identified at birth. In response, LGBTIQ plus groups, unions, disability groups, and mental health advocates banded together to urge all federal MPs to reject the changes to the Sex Discrimination Act. Their open letter reads in part, "For decades, Australian governments have recognized transgender people in law and allowed amendments to identity documents. These protections have coexisted with women's rights without evidence of safety issues or systemic failures." They warned that the amendment would strip protections from transgender Australians and weaken safeguards for women more broadly, and that it would render entire groups of people invisible in law and trigger a cascade of damaging consequences. Dr. Morgan Carpenter is the executive director of Intersex Human Rights Australia. In companion with a letter, he wrote, "Proposals to define biological sex in law don't respect people whose innate characteristics are not typically female or typically male. These proposals coercively reassign many of us to categories we've never lived in." The bill did not progress past its first reading in July and was defeated once again on September 15th. Cash is determined to continue her campaign for the amendment.
10: Finally, a leaked memo to Republican candidates has revealed internal concerns that they are losing political ground with their anti-trans culture war campaign. First reported on by Oriana Gonzalez at The Washington Sun, the memo is from the conservative advocacy organization American Principles Project. The nonprofit and its affiliated Super PAC first formed in 2009. They are considered by some to be significant drivers of anti-transgender panic. American Principles Project President Terry Schilling may have originated the conservative tactic of running political attack ads targeting transgender athletes. Back in 2019, Schilling's organization partnered with a behavioral science firm and a data partner to analyze what social issues would sway voters. Schilling told Politico in 2020, "What we found was the sports issue got the most powerful response from people, specifically conservative Democrats and independents." However, now the American Principles Project is worried that inciting cultural sensationalism won't be enough. While they continue to advocate for conservative candidates to push messaging against so-called transgender ideology and diversity, equity, and inclusion, the group also appears to be taking a page out of the recent Progressive Movement's book. The memo tells Republican candidates that pressing the advantage on these issues alone, while important, may not be sufficient. Republicans must also make the case to families on what they plan to do to help improve their economic standing. The memo goes on to note the effectiveness of the policies from the Democratic Socialists of America. The American Principles Project offered no vision of what a helpful economic policy for U.S. citizens might be. They simply tell candidates to propose a compelling alternative to the DSA on how Republicans will help families who are struggling economically.
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10: News Wrap was written by Jeb Bakke, produced by Lucia Chappell and Brian DeShazer, and brought to you by you.
9: Thank you. 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For This Way Out, I'm Marcos Najera. Stay healthy.
10: And I'm Lucia Chappell. Stay safe.

0: There are legends, there are icons, and then there was Dolly. Dolly Parton passed away on August 25th, 2026, at the age of 80. This Way Out joins people around the world in remembering Dolly Parton, an extraordinary singer, songwriter, author, actor, philanthropist, humanitarian, LGBTQ ally, businesswoman, and so much more. For a time, Dolly lived in arguably one of the gayest cities in the world, West Hollywood, California, where nearly half the residents identify as LGBTQ. She had a very Dolly and WeHo moment while she was there. Dolly Parton once entered a Dolly Parton lookalike contest at an LGBTQ bar on Santa Monica Boulevard and lost. Yes, Dolly Parton lost a Dolly Parton lookalike contest. Surrounded by drag performers doing their best Dolly, the actual Dolly apparently decided she needed to give herself a little extra help. She exaggerated the hair, makeup, and beauty mark and joined the competition. She later recalled she didn't even come close to winning. She thought it was hysterical. But beneath the wigs, rhinestones, and wonderful stories was something much more meaningful. Dolly Parton stood with the LGBTQ community for decades, including at times when doing so wasn't necessarily easy or popular for a country music superstar. Here, in her own words from a Larry King interview, Dolly explains her support.
1: Well, I have a lot of gay fans, female and male, and I think I've been at this so long, a lot of people feel like they've grown up with me. As you know, I've always been outspoken. I've always been pretty outrageous. I always believe that a person should be who they are, and you should be comfortable being who you are, and people should leave you alone to be who you are and how you are. So I think I've always been accepted in the gay community because I accept them. And I have so many fans that always love to come to the shows, and they know that I'm not judging them. I think people are who they are. And I'm not God. I'm not a judge. We're supposed to love each other exactly for who and what we are.
0: During this same interview, King asked Dolly why she thought gay people were bullied. And she answered in the most Dolly way.
1: Well, I'm not sure about all of the reasons that people act the way they do about other people. I just think we need to dig down a little deeper and try to be a little kinder to one another and accept one another for, you know, for who we are. I mean, you can't tell me that people are any way other than what they're supposed to be. I don't think gay people are trying to just be different just to make other people miserable. I think people are being who they are, and I think they should be who they are. And I think we should be a little more tolerant, a little more accepting and understanding of not just the gays, but other people, minorities. We just don't have enough love.
0: And on her very vocal support of the LGBTQ community, Dolly had this to say.
1: Oh, I'm always encouraged. I'm not encouraged. They've made me the poster child, I think, only because I'm so outspoken as far as just being accepting of people in general. I do not believe that we should criticize and judge other people. I think we should be accepting and loving. We are all God's children. You know, we're supposed to love one another. We're supposed to not judge, and we're not supposed to take vengeance on other people. That's God's job. We are who we are. If you're gay, you're gay. If you're straight, you're straight. And you should be allowed to be how you are and who you are.
0: And this unequivocal support was reflected right back to Dolly by the LGBTQ community, not only in Dolly drag queen lookalike contests, but as evidenced by multiple gay men's choruses across the country, incorporating her songs into their performances, including the most successful song of her career, performed here by the Gay Men's Chorus of Los Angeles. For This Way Out, I'm Sherry Lunn.

0: This is Charles Pierce as Eleanor Roosevelt, here to remind you that you're listening to This Way Out, the international lesbian and gay radio magazine. If I were alive, I know I'd be listening.
1: In its heyday, Rowan and Martin's Laugh-In was the most popular show on TV. Sometime around 1976, the folks at Pacifica radio station KPFA in Berkeley came up with the idea of giving it a gay radio twist, and the Gay Liberation Follies was born. Time passed, and the rare recording was all but forgotten. I'm Pacifica Radio Archives Legacy Director Brian DeShazer, and I was sorting through some ancient reel-to-reel tapes in a remote storage unit earlier this year when I stumbled on a box labeled Gay Liberation Follies. The complete show has been digitized and preserved for the future. Since I'm also This Way Out's producer, we can bring our listeners excerpts from the Gay Liberation Follies. Stay tuned as we include the original credits at the end.
2: Capital of the world, beautiful San Francisco. 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
2: And an assorted cast of liberated lesbians, homosexuals, heterosexuals, bisexuals, ambisexuals, and one polymorphous perverse.
4: What's that? That's me!
2: Yes, these are fast-changing times, ladies and gentlemen, and recently hundreds of thousands of gay men and lesbians have come out of their closets.
5: Hi!
6: She's out! Fantastic!
2: Yes, it was only a matter of time before the gay liberation movement would produce something as outrageous, as flamboyant, as insane, as profound, as cosmic as the radio show you're about to hear.
5: Sit back and prepare yourselves for the universal truths that are about to be hurled in your direction.
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7: Excuse me, what do you think of the gay liberation movement?
5: I think a person, I think, I mean, I think, first of all, we're in the bill in the constant, in the bill of rights, I mean, there's a passage about, I mean, what is freedom of speech, what is freedom of speech, I mean, without freedom of sex, I mean, not much to speak of, I assure you, and personally, in my view, I mean, after all, it's in the eye of the beholder.
7: Excuse me, can I ask you a question?
5: I beg your pardon.
7: Can I ask you a question? What do you think of the gay liberation movement?
5: The gay liberation movement. Well, I say all human beings have the right to do whatever they want to do. Of course, I don't understand how they do it. But from all reports, it is getting done somehow. So I say, as long as it's going to be done, let's go ahead and get on with it so it doesn't make the law seem foolish. Thank you.

0: What are you getting so mushy about?
1: Well, I'm glad you asked me. I couldn't keep it from you much longer.
0: What?
1: Life's biggest moment. I'm going to be married.
0: You don't believe me.
1: Yes, I don't believe... What do you mean you don't believe me? Didn't I just tell you I was going to be married?
0: Who to?
1: Why, a woman, of course. Did you ever hear of anybody marrying a man?
0: Sure.
2: If all the gay people in the world suddenly turned green, well, my gosh, what? It looked like St. Patrick's Day.
3: Hey, would you like to know something interesting? I know what a lesbian is. Yes, I do. There's these two pretty ladies that live down the block in that greenhouse with three dogs in the yard. And I asked them why there's no daddy at their house, and they said it's because they are lesbians. They told me it. Yes, and I seen them kiss each other goodbye on their porch yesterday. I went and asked Mama if she knew what a lesbian was. She said she didn't know. So I told her. She knows now. I think I will change my name from Edith Ann to Lesbian. I think it sounds cute. And that's the truth.
4: The Woman's Club, of which I am a member, is very interested in extending themselves to those minority groups in the community. So the last time we met, we decided to have a lesbian to lunch. I must confess I was a bit apprehensive, but it actually turned out quite tastefully. The lesbian actually looked normal, and she did give a pleasant little talk. I was quite impressed with her. Next week we plan to have a heterosexual come and speak. As to the efficacy and good taste of that idea, I have my doubts. Thank you.
1: This is no time for levity.
5: But don't you see, you gotta listen before it's too late. If you take all the laws away and all the social stigmas, too, against homosexuals, well, then everyone's gonna be homosexual.
6: Hello, my friends. I'm Mother Nature. Isn't it a lovely day today? I'd just like to take a moment to talk to all of my gay children out there. You straights, be patient for a moment. This is only for my lovely gay children to hear. Now listen. Do you hear my sweet birds singing? Isn't it beautiful? Now sometimes my birds sing because they're hungry, sometimes because they're scared. But it's a scientific fact that most often they sing simply because they're happy. Now, isn't that nice? And so it is with my lovely human beings. Sometimes you have sex to make babies, sometimes to make friends, but most often simply because it makes you happy. And I want to tell all my lovely lesbians and gay men out there that you're not only Mother Nature's children, but among my favorites because you know how to make yourselves happy. That's all Mother wanted to say. Have a nice day now and buckle your galoshes.
4: The Gay Liberation Follies was written and directed by Lynn Richmond. It was recorded at KSAN Radio in lovely San Francisco. It starred Naomi Ruth Eisenberg, Mark Jacobs, Dusty Street, Cindy McFarland, Claudia Early, Cicely Yaya, Bo Ehrenberg, Dan Johnson, Len Richmond, and Lily Tomlin.
2: Wait a minute! Just wait a minute! I'd like to say one last thing. Hold on just a second. This is Lula talking. In case any of you folks out there thought this little show here was in bad taste... just remind you what my hairdresser Grover used to say. He used to say, better blatant than latent. Think it get over.
7: The Gay Liberation Follies was produced by Alan Farley at KPFA in Berkeley.
8: 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Thanks for discovering This Way Out, brought to you by the nonprofit Overnight Productions. News Rep was written by Jeb Bakke, edited by Lucia Chappell, and produced by Brian DeShazer, and read by Lucia Chappell and Marcus Nahara. Our Dolly Parton tribute was produced by Sherry Lund, and the feature was produced by Brian DeShazer. You heard music by Dolly Parton and from Kim Wilson, who composed and performed our theme music. 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

0: From Pacifica Radio in San Francisco, this is Flashpoint. I'm Dennis Bernstein. Today on the show, Nuclear Madness at the Edge. We'll be joined by Linda Seeley of Mothers for Peace on a special edition of Pink Notes, our continuing collaboration with Code Pink. Linda Seeley has been in a multi-year pitched battle to shut down Diablo Canyon before it melts down and turns a good chunk of the California North Coastline into a museum that you need the protective gear to enter. And of course, joining us again is Cynthia Papermaster of Code Pink, who has helped us cook up this weekly collaboration with Code Pink, and all this coming up straight ahead. Stay tuned. And you're listening to Flashpoints on Pacifica Radio. We turn our attention once again to this nightmare called Diablo Canyon in one of the most beautiful parts of California, right on the coast. It's a multi-year battle to put an end finally to the fear and the possibility of destroying that coast. We're going to focus on that again with somebody who has spent a great deal trying to resist that opening of that plant. We are talking about Seeley. We are happy that she can join us. She has served as a longtime official with the group in San Luis Obispo, Mothers for Peace, since 2009. And of course, joining us for our weekly Code Pink is our own Cynthia Papermaster. We welcome both of you to Flashpoints. Cynthia, maybe you have a few announcements, and then we can bring up the discussion on how dangerous the situation is with this very volatile reactor right at the coast.
1: Well, good to be with you, Dennis. This is Cynthia, and I'm honored to be with you again for Pink Notes and my friend Seeley, who's a wonderful activist and other wonderful activist. So I have a few things I want to mention, and then we'll go to Seeley. I want to mention that tomorrow in Oakland, Mahmoud Khalil will be speaking on his new book called No Land to Stand On. He was the first pro-Palestinian student arrested at Columbia University was arrested. And the event is sold out. I just found out. I just checked and it's sold out. But I just wanted to mention it anyway. And then two other things. Last weekend, we took part in a 100 Kites for Gaza event at Chrissy Field in San Francisco. We raised nearly $12,000 for the Gaza Soup Kitchen at that event. Wow. And I loved it so much. People came out. We put a lot of kites in the air. We had the Brass Liberation Orchestra, which is a wonderful, wonderful group. Really upbeat. People were dancing. And the thing I liked the most about this, in addition to raising the money, was it was a joyful gathering to show our support and love for the children of Gaza, the children of Palestine, who are under attack for flying kites now. It's that bad that the Israelis consider kites, flying kites, a terrorist act, and kites, they're going to shoot them down. And I mean, the children there have suffered so much, and this is just another example of that. But that was a beautiful event with a lot of different groups participating. And finally, I just want to bring up that last week in Congress, there was a special hearing attacking Code Pink. Matthew Johnson, who's a senior fellow at the Jamestown Foundation, spoke about Code Pink's China is not our enemy campaign, saying that it serves China's interests. And I just wanted to respond just briefly to that. Advocating for peace with any country, China, Russia, any country at all, is a good thing. And advocating for war and saber rattling and warmongering and suggesting we spend $1.5 trillion next year on the military, all of that is very, very bad. It's not in our interest to do that. So Code Pink is very proud. We're guilty as charged. We do advocate for peace, whether it's China or any other country. So I just wanted to say that really quickly. Thank you for letting me rant.
0: Beautiful, beautiful. And let's bring Linda, I should say, let's bring Celie into this discussion, working with Mothers for Peace. You have been with us many times. This has been a multi-year struggle. I think, though, in making sure that people understand what we're talking about and the real dangers, it's good to go over it again. Tell us about this reactor on the coast. Give us some of the details and why you have devoted so much of your time and so many years at many levels trying to resist it.
2: Thank you. Thanks so much for having me on today, Dennis. And it's great to hear the voice of my dear friend Cynthia Papermaster too. Diablo Canyon is something that affects all of us in California. It has two reactors, and it's built right on probably one of the most beautiful coastlines in the world. And currently storing about 6.5 million pounds of highly radioactive nuclear waste. On earthquake faults, there are at least 13 counted earthquake faults that are in the proximity of Diablo Canyon. And there's one fault that runs directly under the plant that has never been analyzed by anybody, not by PG&E or by the state or by any outside experts. So that one fault is something that we are very concerned about. And your listeners might be familiar with the history of Diablo Canyon. It was scheduled to shut down in 2025, that for the last time. And back in 2022, our governor, Gavin Newsom, decided that he wanted to keep it running. And so he basically strong-armed our governor, Gavin Newsom, decided that he wanted to keep it running. And so he's

0: PG&E has applied to keep it running until 2045, and they have been granted that permission by the Nuclear Regulatory Commission. And so the only place that we can turn right now to get this plant shut down by 2030 is in our state legislature. So we have been working feverishly, and we have created a coalition of groups. And I would encourage your listeners to go to our new website called StopDiabloCanyon.com. We have 3 points in the website that are extremely important. One, that Diablo Canyon is expensive. It's costing to keep that plant open between now and 2030. It's costing the ratepayers and taxpayers of California $3.2 billion extra dollars to keep that plant running. And to boot, we don't need the power from Diablo to keep the lights on and the cars charging and the everything else that's happening in the state of California, because we have so much we've built, gratefully built, so much solar and so much battery storage that the necessity for Diablo Canyon is completely erased. And then the third thing, and our fundamental reason for existing, the Mothers for Peace, is that it's extraordinarily dangerous. Can you imagine what might happen if there were a bad earthquake? And the
1: I don't think the listeners really can, and people listening around the country don't perhaps have as good an understanding of what that situation looks like. But take take a few minutes to tell us about the multiple implications. What could happen? What it could look like? Why it's such a treacherous place to have this kind of plant?
0: Yeah, it's okay. Say that there's a large earthquake, a 7.0 or above, which has happened and could happen. The dome, there are two big domes there that are huge. They're about, I think, about 10 feet thick concrete where the nuclear reactions take place. There are a couple things that could happen in those nuclear reactors. One is if there were an earthquake, it could cause PG&E to have to shut the plant down very quickly. And the way that they shut down a plant very quickly is that those reactor vessels, the reactor vessels circulate water through them constantly, 24 hours a day, to keep the fuel rods inside the reactors from catching on fire and creating, a human catastrophe and other human and otherwise. So if they had to shut down that plant quickly, they would pour cold water into the reactor vessels. And the vessel of Unit 1 has not been independently assessed because, I have to step back, in 2003, the Nuclear Regulatory Commission warned that very vessel is what they call embrittled. And what that means, that's over 20 years ago, by the way, if you do the math, means that if they poured cold water into it when they had to shut it down, it could shatter if you have a glass full of ice cubes and you dump it into hot water, boiling water, it'll shatter. Same principle with this reactor vessel, and that could spread contamination over the entire state of

0: California. There's also the issue with the spent fuel pools. After the spent fuel, they call it spent fuel, but it's after when it finishes being able to have more nuclear reactions, they have to remove the fuel, the nuclear fuel, from the reactor and put it into these 40-foot deep pools of borinated water that has to circulate 24/7 to keep them from catching on fire. And if, God forbid, there were an earthquake that would split the concrete in those pools, the water could drain out. If the water drains out, these spent fuel rods are will ignite on their own, and that would be a catastrophe, unimaginable catastrophe, much like Chernobyl. So when you think about,
1: much like Chernobyl.
0: Yeah.
1: And that's not speculation. This is based on science and comparisons. Yeah.
0: Yeah. And so here we are in the breadbasket of California, actually breadbasket of the nation down here in San Luis Obispo County, where it's very agricultural here. The winds, the prevailing winds come from the north, from the northwest, just like they do there. First Los Angeles would be contaminated, but the contamination spreads, and conceivably, it, depending on the time of the year, the contamination could easily spread even to the Bay Area. So it's, when you think about this proposition that we have these lethally dangerous, and this nuclear power plant is now 41 years old, and they were planning on shutting it down, so they didn't do a lot of the maintenance. It's like, you know, you have an old car that you're going to get rid of. You don't do the hyper maintenance on it, you know. You do what you can get away with, and that's what they were doing at Diablo Canyon for several years, actually, between 2016 and 2022, 6 years. They were just trying to, you know, plug the dike with their fingers. But now suddenly they're having, oh, the other thing I just remembered is that Diablo Canyon is the first, it has the honor of being the first nuclear power plant in the United States that's relying on AI to tell it what repairs it needs to do.
1: Well, I hope it's a good product that they're depending on, because all of our lives depend upon that. Talk a little bit. Has it changed? Is there more concern now, given that it's a more dangerous accident waiting to happen? What are the local politicos say? Do you have any support among Congress? How does this play these days?
0: If you've noticed, there's been an incredible snow job propaganda program that's been done on the American people about nuclear power. It started about 15 years ago. Lots and lots of money put into social media and various articles in magazines about how great nuclear power is. Used to be people didn't like nuclear power, but when you think about it, Dennis, you know, it's the year now is 2026. Fukushima melted down in 2011. Okay, that's 15 years ago. The young adults now, they were kids. They didn't even know about it. They've never learned about it, and they have never heard of Chernobyl or Three Mile Island, give me a break. Or, you know, in Southern California, by Los Angeles, you know, Cynthia, it'll come to my mind, you know, three major nuclear meltdowns that nobody knows about, because there hasn't been any, well, there has been. Recently, there was a documentary made about Fukushima that I think is on Netflix, and it's had some, you know, viewership, but not a lot. It's a big bummer to hear about a nuclear meltdown.
2: Right. Were you talking about Santa Susana?
0: Santa Susana, thank you.
2: You're welcome.
1: And let me bring you in, Cynthia. Let me let people know you're listening to Flashpoints on Pacifica Radio. That's Linda Seely. We call her Seely. She has served a long time working with a committee. I think since 2009, she's been a member of the Diablo Canyon Decommissioning Engagement Panel. You also, I should let people know, because it really is relevant in the context of your feelings of protecting humanity. You spent most of your life as a certified midwife, so you brought many beautiful children into this world. And Cynthia, I want to bring you back. Cynthia Papermaster is with us. She is part of the Code Pink collaboration that Flashpoints has been having, in which we share time and crucial issues with Code Pink, and we call our weekly segment Pink Notes. Cynthia.
2: Yeah, I just want to express my appreciation to Seely and all of the folks who really nationwide are working to shut Diablo Canyon because it is so dangerous to us. And the point that the radiation isn't going to stay in one place. We here in Northern California are going to be suffering mightily, but also the nation. It will affect agriculture. I mean, when you think about the economy of California, it's a heavily agriculture. There's Hollywood, you know, the entertainment industry, the wine industry. I mean, I could go on and on. All of that will be gone. It'll be just gone. And for decades and decades, I don't know how long it would be before we recover, if we ever would recover. But so thank you, Seely.
0: Mm-hmm.
2: Yeah.
0: Yeah, you know, we tend to, I think our strongest capacity as humans is the capacity for denial. And this is a great case in point about having the information, knowing that it can absolutely destroy a country to have a nuclear meltdown, and that we have this toxic waste, the most toxic substance that has ever been created on the face of the earth, and there is nowhere for it to go. We have, at every nuclear site, there are tons and tons of nuclear waste. For instance, at at San Onofre in Orange County, it was decommissioned or started decommissioning in 2012, and it was shut down because they had a radioactive leak, and Southern California Edison made an economic decision that it wasn't worth the money that it would cost to repair it, and so they shut it down. And their nuclear waste, they've got 3.2 million pounds there. It is 150 feet from the mean high tide level. Can you imagine? And it's 1.5 feet above sea level. We have a king, or this, what's it called? The Kelvin wave that's coming into California right now, that originate as part of kind of the introduction of El Nino for this year. And it's a wave that originated on the equator, and it's coming up the California coast right now, and it's expected to raise the sea level by about 6 to 12 inches. They don't know quite yet. And it's supposed to arrive here this weekend. We have at Diablo Canyon, and that is going to threaten that nuclear waste in San Onofre. Think of the millions and millions of people who live, I think about 14 million people live within 50 miles of that decommissioning nuclear power plant. Now, right now, at Diablo Canyon, we have the only way that we can keep the plant cool, as I said before, they have to cool down those reactors and they have to keep the spent fuel pools cool. And the only way they can do it is if they draw in seawater from the ocean. So every day, every 24 hours, they pull 3.2 billion gallons of water in through these enormous pipes in the ocean and circulate it through the nuclear power plant and disgorge it out into the ocean. And it's 19 degrees warmer when it gets discharged than it was when it came in. In the meantime, every single organism that is pulled in, every microscopic organism, larva, fish, whatever, is killed as it circulates through there. And so the water that's sent back into the ocean is not only 19 degrees warmer, but devoid of life. This has been going on for 41 years, every day. It makes us cry when we think about it. When we think of the life that is being destroyed to keep something that is so toxic running for the sake of profit for PG&E. Patty Poppe, the CEO of PG&E, earned $15.8 million last year, and PG&E's rates are the second highest in the country, second only to Hawaii. So here we are pouring $3.2 billion into this poison machine that we don't even need. Tell me, what could possibly be the rationale for it?
2: Capitalism. Capitalism.
0: Capitalism is the reason.
2: Yeah.
0: And then just I want to say one more thing about the nuclear.
1: Oh, please go right ahead. And I have a question or two. Go right ahead, though, please.
0: Okay. So this nuclear waste is in these spent fuel pools, like I mentioned before. Then there's more nuclear waste up on the hill above behind Diablo Canyon, and it's called the Dry Cask Storage Facility. And what that is after these hot fuel rods cool down for a minimum of 5 years in the pools, they can remove them and transport them up the hill into these dry casks. The dry casks are made of 5/8 inch thick stainless steel, less than an inch thick. And those rods are then put on a pad, a big, thick cement pad that's, I think it's 7 feet thick, and attached by, you know, these strong pinions. And then they put it's about a 2 foot thick cement cylinder around that, and that's passively cooled with the cold air coming into the bottom and then the warm air goes out the top. So it's a little bit safer than in the spent fuel pools, that if there were, of course, well, I won't go there, but so it's a little bit safer than the spent fuel pools. However, PG&E built a pad that was only big enough to accommodate the spent fuel that was created up through August 25th, 2025. And then they were going to shut down. So then eventually they would move all that spent fuel up into the dry casks. Now, wanting to keep it open for 20 years past its expiration date, now they say, well, we'll just keep that extra fuel right in those spent fuel pools. But guess what? There is nowhere for them to go. So that means we don't know. And they're saying, when you say, but what's going to happen after, you know, it closes down in 2045? Oh, well, the U.S. government will take charge of it. They'll find a place for it.
1: Yeah.
0: That's what they told us. That's the reason that Mothers for Peace became involved in Diablo Canyon in 1973, when we heard about the wanting to build it out there. We said, what are they going to do with the nuclear waste? And they said, don't worry about it. We'll take care of it, the federal government. So now here we are, like 53 years later. They're no closer to having a permanent repository than they ever were. And in fact, it's probably too dangerous to move this stuff anyway. And so we'll probably have to keep it here forever. But here's another thing to imagine. Do you think PG&E is going to exist forever? Well, I don't. So after PG&E is done, who's going to take charge of the nuclear waste? I don't know.
1: Can I jump in here? And yeah. Among your credentials, we've mentioned this before, is you were a certified nurse midwife for many years, and you spent many years watching the small muscles and the tiny muscles of children evolving. And I'm wondering, do we have any medical information? Because these are the most vulnerable humans to various kinds of leaks and problems that we've seen happening at these reactors everywhere. What do we know about that in this region? And have there been problems in terms of these reactions, and particularly children in the formative years?
0: Yes, thank you for bringing that up. That's another thing I meant to mention. We've had one health study that was done by Joe Mangano, who's a health physicist. It was published in 2014. It showed that he did it according to zip codes around the plant, and it showed that that number one, we have a high rate of miscarriage here, much higher than in other parts of California. We have a high rate of childhood leukemia. We have a high rate of lymphoma, and I can't remember off the top of my head, but when his study was published, it was shut down by our local officials, especially our local health department, who get a lot of money from PG&E, and they attacked him viciously when that study was published. And so they tried to malign him and personally attack him. And so that study kind of flopped. But now, Harvard is doing studies about nuclear power plants and about the relationship of health, cancer to nuclear, to living in proximity to nuclear power plants. And hopefully, well, we'll see. They've done.
1: We're gonna learn one way or the other. We're gonna learn a lot more about all this stuff. We are for this moment out of time, but I want to say a big thank you to you, Celie, for joining us and for decades. We've been talking to you for many years about your work in terms of resistance and dealing with the fear. That having a reactor, amazing, in one of the most beautiful places in the world, to have this kind of reactor that could, you know, really turn the place into a museum is shocking. To say poor planning is, you know. Anyway, we thank you for joining us. We're going to continue our dialogue with you. If people want to get in touch with you, very briefly, how can they do that?
0: Well, I would request that your listeners go to the Mothers for Peace website, mothersforpeace.org. But please go to the new coalition website, which is called stopdiablocanyon.com. We have 39 members of our coalition now, and we want more to join. If you are in a group, in an environmental group, a peace group, a consumer group, a union, we need to be together on this, because the only people who can stop Diablo Canyon are our state legislature. And so I would ask that you please call your assembly member and your senator, because there is going to be legislation introduced as soon as our legislature reconvenes January 3rd. And we need to let them know that we do not want this behemoth poison nuclear power plant to be part of our lives anymore.
1: Thank you.
3: This is the Electronic Intifada Newscast. I'm Nora Barrows-Friedman, Associate Editor at the Electronic Intifada. It's day 1091 of Israel's genocide in Gaza. Here's a brief summary of some of the latest developments this week in Palestine and Lebanon. Israel killed at least 6 Palestinians and injured 13 in an attack on a passenger van towing a trailer in the Tal al-Hawa neighborhood of Gaza City on Wednesday. Footage by journalist Abed Sabah shows crowds of people running from Israeli strikes in the aftermath of the attack and mangled bodies lying on the ground. The Electronic Intifada's contributor Mohammed Assad reported from the scene.
4: An attack small bus worked as a taxi in Gaza Street in this situation. So we have high number of people killed and injured in this attack by Israeli drone now in western side of Gaza City.
3: In a separate attack on Wednesday, Israel killed a prominent journalist and broadcaster working at the Holy Quran radio station in Khan Yunis. Mohammed Abdul Aziz al-Najjar was targeted by a missile fired from an Israeli quadcopter drone. The Gaza government media office stated that since October 2023, Israel has now killed 263 journalists and media workers in Gaza. Al-Najjar's loved ones grieved over his body, which was wrapped in a white shroud under his press vest. Reporters say that Israel decapitated him in the attack, so his children weren't able to see their father's face one last time. Journalist Abdallah Al-Attar recorded this footage from the hospital morgue. Also on Wednesday, a Palestinian woman was killed and her husband was seriously wounded in an Israeli airstrike on their home in Gaza City. The Anadolu news agency said that an Israeli helicopter gunship fired at least one missile at their house. Another Israeli attack on Wednesday injured three Palestinians inside homes in the Shejaiya neighborhood of eastern Gaza City, and Israeli artillery heavily shelled nearby areas. On Tuesday, September 29th, two Palestinians were killed when Israel fired a missile from a drone at a group of people gathered in the Halawa displacement camp in Jabalia in northern Gaza. The Palestinian Center for Human Rights reported that seven others were wounded. Another Israeli drone attack injured four Palestinians in the nearby Jabalia refugee camp, PCHR stated. Earlier in the day, a 17-year-old child, Rania Maher Salama Saed, succumbed to serious wounds she sustained a few days before when Israeli vehicles opened fire on a displacement camp in southern Mawasi. The Palestinian Center for Human Rights reported that Israeli drones targeted a residential apartment in western Gaza City at around 3 in the morning, killing 47-year-old Ezzedin Abdel Aziz Ahmed Albik and 25-year-old Mohannad Abu Ful. Albik was a commander in the Qassam Brigades, the armed wing of Hamas. A massive funeral procession was held later in the day on Tuesday in the streets of Gaza City, and Al Arabi TV journalist Islam Badr reported from the scene. And just past midnight on Tuesday morning, PCHR reports that Israeli military vehicles opened fire on a neighborhood in the central Gaza town of Deir al-Balah, shooting 21-year-old Ahmed Khaled Awad Abu Mur in the head. He died at Al-Aqsa Martyrs Hospital. A 19-year-old woman, Amal Al-Ejla, was killed in an Israeli drone strike while she was on the rooftop of her home in Gaza City on Monday afternoon. She was 7 months pregnant. Her husband sustained critical injuries, PCHR reported. An Israeli strike on a residential apartment in Gaza City's Al-Nasser neighborhood set the building on fire, killing at least one Palestinian and injuring several others. A video by Firas Shabbat shows wounded children on hospital beds being attended to by physicians, with the kids shaking in absolute terror. A Palestinian elder, Ghazi Ali Mohammed Al-Arbid, was killed when Israeli soldiers opened fire on homes and displacement tents on Sunday, September 27th, near Beit Lahia in northern Gaza. Hours earlier, an Israeli drone fired a missile at a civilian vehicle in Gaza City, killing 42-year-old Shadi Abu Hasira and injuring another person. Reporter Mahmoud Rehan filmed the aftermath of the strike as passersby tried to extinguish the burning car. A 17-year-old child, Tarek Al-Masri, was shot in the head by Israeli forces in Khan Yunis also on Sunday. The Palestinian Center for Human Rights said that the gunfire came from Israeli military positions inside the so-called yellow line east of the city. He was taken to the hospital but was pronounced dead approximately 2 hours later. On Sunday morning, a 28-year-old man, Odeh Al-Assar, was injured in an Israeli drone strike which targeted a group of people in Mawasi Khan Yunis. He later died at Nasser Medical Complex. PCHR reported that an 8-year-old boy, Mohammed Al-Shakrit, was shot and killed by Israeli soldiers stationed inside the yellow line east of Mawasi Khan Yunis on Saturday, September 26th. The child was inside his family's displacement tent when Israeli soldiers opened fire. They shot him in the abdomen. Since the beginning of the so-called ceasefire in October 2025, Israel has killed more than 1,430 Palestinians and injured more than 5,000, according to the Palestinian Health Ministry in Gaza. Israel's ongoing genocide has resulted in Gaza having the largest population of amputee children in modern history. Last year, the United Nations said that more than 10,000 children have been amputated, a figure that has no doubt climbed significantly since the fraudulent ceasefire was announced in October 2025. Meanwhile, Israel continues to block medical supplies, medications, food, parts for infrastructure repair, toilet seats, fuel, hygiene necessities, adequate shelter materials, and even wheelchairs from entering Gaza. The New Arab recently reported that more than 900 wheelchairs donated by two Australian charities made for wounded and amputee children in Gaza have been blocked by COGAT, the bureaucratic arm of the genocidal Israeli military, with the shipments stuck in Jordan since 2025. Mohamed Helmi, a Melbourne-based activist, told the New Arab that Israel's refusal to allow the wheelchairs into Gaza was intentional, accusing authorities of seeking to make life in the devastated enclave, quote, impossible. He said, quote, Israel's blockade of over 900 custom all-terrain wheelchairs hand-built by Australian volunteers to help amputee children navigate destroyed streets exposes a calculated effort to destroy Palestinian life and render life in Gaza impossible. The New Arab reported that the wheelchairs donated by Wheelchairs for Kids are designed to withstand difficult terrain, including the rubble that now covers large parts of Gaza, and can be adjusted as children grow taller and older. Helmi added that, quote, by undertaking nonstop bombardment and then systematically denying the basic medical aid needed to survive it, Israel is actively executing an ongoing genocide, trapping mobility gear in warehouses while children crawl through rubble is not a security measure. It is a deliberate policy of collective punishment and total destruction directed against the Palestinian people. Turning to the occupied West Bank, Israel's finance minister, Bezalel Smotrich, called for launching a war in the West Bank, similar to Israel's genocide in the Gaza Strip. Over the weekend, Smotrich told Israeli media that Tel Aviv, quote, should do there what we did in Gaza. The Anadolu news agency said that his remarks come amid tighter Israeli restrictions on Palestinian movement in the West Bank, including checkpoint closures and roadblocks that isolate communities and hinder access to work, homes, and essential services. This week, Israeli officials imposed a widespread closure on the occupied West Bank, citing the Jewish holiday of Sukkot, including restrictions on Palestinians' access to holy sites and to major cities. However, Israeli settlers have continued to rampage across the West Bank. Settler attacks were recorded this week in the towns of Ras Karkar and Deir Abu Mashhal, where Israelis set vehicles on fire and attacked Palestinian homes. Dozens of Israeli settlers raided the village of Awarta, south of Nablus, on Wednesday, under the protection of the Israeli army, according to the local Wafa news agency. The settlers performed Jewish rituals at Muslim shrines in the village and attacked Palestinians who attempted to approach the site, Wafa added. On Monday, Israeli settlers assaulted an elderly man in the town of Sebastia, northwest of Nablus. The town's mayor, Mohammed Azam, told the Wafa news agency that a number of settlers attacked 75-year-old Bilal Kayed while he was on his land, beating him and pouring boiling water on him. More than 100 Jewish Israeli settlers carried out a pogrom on residents of the northern village of Jalud on Monday night, setting fire to cars and homes. Middle East Eye reports that settlers backed by Israeli soldiers threw rocks at the Tubasi family and set the family's two homes on fire. Just hours before their homes were torched, the Tubasi family had tried to return to their homes following 2 months of forced displacement due to settler attacks and land and property theft. An Israeli court had just ruled that the family could return to their homes. Mahmoud Tubasi told the Anadolu news agency that the family returned under the court order, but found extensive destruction caused by settlers who had taken over the property and prevented its owners from accessing it. The settlers returned during the night and set the houses on fire, destroying them and rendering them uninhabitable, he added. Palestinian-American journalist Nakah Hamed was released from nearly 2 weeks in Israeli detention. Hamed, who works for Press TV and Dropsite News, among other outlets, was detained on September 15th by Israeli forces at a checkpoint near Bethlehem, along with her camera crew. The soldiers then abducted her and she was taken to Damon prison. Al Jazeera noted that with Hamed's release, 36 Palestinian journalists, including four women, remain in captivity, while about 90 Palestinian female prisoners remain in Israeli jails, according to the Palestinian Prisoners Society. In Lebanon, Israeli occupation forces have continued to accelerate their attacks and widespread destruction across the south. Our contributor Rokaya Shamsedin filed this report for the Electronic Intifada on Wednesday evening from Lebanon.
5: This is Rokaya Shamsedin reporting for the Electronic Intifada from southern Lebanon. Over the past several days, Israeli forces have further escalated their military campaign across the south, expanding ground incursions, conducting systematic home burnings, and launching targeted strikes despite the so-called ceasefire. In Nablti al-Fawa, an Israeli drone strike targeted a pickup truck that had been granted official movement permission by the U.S. Brokered Liaison Mechanism Committee and was actively accompanied by a Lebanese army force. The attack resulted in 5 injuries, as reported by the Lebanese Civil Defense. This blatant targeting of an officially coordinated movement underscores the ongoing danger to all southern Lebanese infrastructure and security personnel alike. Ground aggression has simultaneously intensified, with Israeli forces burning down residential homes, including in the town of Meisa Jaban. The wider southern region has faced relentless bombardment since the early morning hours. Artillery shelling and heavy machine gun fire targeted the town of Zawtar al-Sharqiyya. Meanwhile, Israeli warplanes launched 2 air raids on the town of Mansoura, closely coordinated with Apache helicopter flights overhead. These violations of civilian life and safety mirror a profound institutional abandonment felt by grieving families across southern Lebanon. Dr. Lina Murtada, a pediatrician here in Lebanon, told the Electronic Intifada that nearly a month has passed since the devastating Israeli massacre in the village of Kfar Rahman, which claimed the lives of 13 people, including 6 children. To date, the Lebanese government has neither contacted the grieving family nor offered condolences to Dr. Murtada, who is a relative of the family, or to the 2 surviving children who were left completely orphaned by the strike. For the people of southern Lebanon, the reality on the ground remains stark. While state officials continue to offer public promises of support and solidarity and diplomacy being the only way forward, families are navigating deadly drone strikes and coordinated attacks, watching their homes burn and mourning their dead entirely unsupported by the government meant to protect them.
3: That was Rokaya Shamsedin reporting for the Electronic Intifada from Lebanon on Wednesday. We've published many features in the last week, but today we're highlighting excerpts from Digging Through Memories and Dangers to Secure a Livelihood from Gaza's Rubble by Fideh Al-Kedra, writing from Gaza. For men who have lost their homes, jobs, and livelihoods, the ruins of Gaza's destroyed buildings have become a dangerous source of income. Qassam Al-Sane never imagined that his hands, which he once used to type on a keyboard, would one day grip a heavy sledgehammer to break through concrete. Al-Sane, 35, had studied information technology at Al-Azhar University. Before Israel's war on Gaza began in October 2023, he designed websites and provided technical support at a computer repair shop. Now he finds himself among what remains of bombed-out homes in Khan Yunis, in the south of Gaza, smashing up concrete and searching for any scraps that can be sold or reused, mainly iron, tiles, and wood, but also aluminum, metal pipes, and cables. I never even thought for a day that I would do this kind of work, Al-Sane tells the Electronic Intifada. He had chosen the field of IT as he loved the work, designing websites for clients, often in an air-conditioned room with a cup of coffee in hand. But he did not choose his current work. Rather, the war left him with little choice. After being displaced from Rafah to Khan Yunis, Alsane says his life changed from A to Z. Having lost his computer to the war, replacing it was far beyond what he could afford, as the economy collapsed and work disappeared. Internet and electricity blackouts on top of that meant his previous work became unfeasible, and the priority was finding any work that would help him feed his children. Without access to the heavy machinery normally used to demolish the remnants of buildings, workers are forced to rely on sledgehammers, pickaxes, and other basic tools to break reinforced concrete and reach whatever can still be salvaged. The scale of the destruction surrounding these workers is enormous. More than 370,000 housing units across Gaza have been destroyed or damaged, according to a joint assessment by the United Nations, European Union, and World Bank published in April 2026. And of an estimated 250,000 buildings across the strip, about 78% have been damaged or destroyed, generating around 61 million metric tons of debris, according to a September 2025 report from the United Nations Environment Program, or UNEP. UNEP warned that the rubble may contain asbestos, industrial waste, and heavy metals, as well as unexploded ordnance and other hazardous materials. Nahed Nabil Zorab, 33, has worked in demolition and scrap for more than 10 years. Before the war, demolition was carried out with excavators, bulldozers, and other heavy equipment. Now, workers do much of it by hand, after the vast majority of such machinery was destroyed or damaged during the war, and as fuel shortages make it nearly impossible to operate those that remain. Zorab coordinates a team of around 15 other men who are hired by a homeowner to clear the rubble from their land. Several workers may spend hours breaking a single piece of reinforced concrete with heavy sledgehammers before they can reach the iron inside. Some pieces take minutes to break. Others take hours or even days. Zorab says his team recently spent 4 or 5 days working through a particularly hard section of concrete. Now there are no bulldozers, no equipment, nothing, he says. It's manual work. The danger is compounded by the lack of basic protective equipment. The workers have no hard hats, safety boots, or proper protective gear as they break through concrete and pull out twisted metal by hand. They work with whatever tools they can find, exposed to falling debris, sharp edges, and clouds of dust. Every minute we are exposed to death, Zorab says. He adds that they have found human remains among the debris. Hands, legs, and other body parts, he says, can be buried beneath concrete. When remains are found, workers contact the International Committee of the Red Cross to arrange collection. We see strange things, he says. I mean, nightmares. Workers also find unexploded ordnance. When we find them, we get scared and immediately move away, Zorab says. They could explode while we are clearing the rubble and cause a tragedy. At one site, he says, they discovered 6 unexploded rockets and shells and called specialist explosive ordnance disposal teams to remove them. When he returns to his tent, he thinks about the people who once lived in the homes he is now helping to dismantle. At night, I keep thinking about how people used to live and what happened to them, he says. Those are excerpts from Digging Through Memories and Dangers to Secure a Livelihood from Gaza's Rubble by Fida Al-Kedra. Fida is a journalist in Gaza, and you could read more on electronicintifada.net. And finally, as we always do, we wanted to highlight people expressing joy, determination, and reclamation across Palestine. In Gaza, a wedding ceremony was held for an elderly couple who met during the genocide. 79-year-old Saeed al-Najjar and 59-year-old Hiyam Yassin got married at the Elderly Care Association in Gaza City on September 22nd. Saeed lost his wife, while Hiyam lost her husband during the genocide in Gaza. In a video posted to social media, Hiam says that, quote, "Even though I am hurting, I want to start my life anew. I want to make a change in my life. Life cannot remain defined by grief." And that's it for the news roundup. As always, go to electronicintifada.net for much more, especially to read our new features by our brave writers in Gaza.

0: And that does it for another episode of Flashpoints. Our executive producer is Dennis Bernstein. Senior producers, Miguel Gavilan Molina and Kevin Pina. Technical producer, Rod Akil. Our theme music written and produced by Charlie Lang. For questions and comments, email Dennis Bernstein at dennis@kpfa.org. 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
1: 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Also, we have comedy from Jimmy Dore and the Ralph Nader Radio Hour Friday mornings. 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

0: Hello and welcome to the History Hour from the BBC World Service with me, Max Pearson. Personal memories as featured on Witness History, the past brought to life by those who were there. Today, a moment that changed our understanding of early humans, the dating of very, very old cave art.
1: And I saw the numbers coming out of the machine. I thought, oh, wow. Then we knew straight away that this is a really big thing.
0: Sir Bernard Lovell, the driving force behind a giant radio telescope in the 1950s.
2: Of course, no one had the slightest idea what I was doing or what I was talking about. I think if they had done, the charter bank would never have continued.
0: Plus a first-hand account of a key moment in the Boer War and the Dead Sea Scrolls, how in 1947, young men looking for a missing goat led to one of the greatest archaeological discoveries of all time.
3: They drew forth a number of leather scrolls covered in, to them, an unknown writing. Had they but known it, a treasure far greater than any gold could be.
0: That's after today's world news.
4: I'm Debbie Russ with the BBC News. Polls have opened in Brazil's presidential election, which could see the 80-year-old left-wing leader Luiz Inácio Lula da Silva elected for a second consecutive term and a fourth overall. His main challenger is Flávio Bolsonaro, the son of the jailed far-right former president Jair. Polls suggest the race is tight and will likely go to a runoff. The BBC's Daniel Galas is following developments.
5: There's a huge rejection of both candidates because Lula and the Bolsonaro family have faced each other in the past, and this is the big polarizing story in Brazil for the past 10 years. Lula tends to tackle more economic aspects like social welfare, so a lot of focus in economic well-being for low-income families. Flávio Bolsonaro, on the other hand, is trying to tackle more security issues, public security issues, promising to build big prisons and tackling crime and being very heavy-handed on crime. So very distinct policies. Almost in every area, they disagree in very polarizing fashion.
4: Residents of Mekele, the capital of Ethiopia's Tigray region, have told the BBC security is improving after federal troops took control of the city from TPLF rebels. Banks are reopening and the internet is restored, but some residents also speak of widespread looting, with unconfirmed accounts of three people being killed. The TPLF said it withdrew from Mekele to protect civilian lives. President Volodymyr Zelensky says Vladimir Putin is trying to weaken Ukraine's resistance by escalating airstrikes on Kyiv and other cities. Speaking alongside the visiting German Chancellor Friedrich Merz, Mr. Zelensky said he was astonished by what he called an animalistic desire to constantly escalate.
6: Absolutely barbarian neighbors, Russians, and that's why we have such terrible attitude to people and terrible nights and days. But what is positive that we have unity and we have strong partners. We are very thankful.
4: Earlier, Mr. Merz announced military aid for Ukraine worth more than $1 billion plus an energy support package. Israeli Army Radio has alleged that officials have been warning for years the Transportation Ministry has not been performing satisfactory checks on foreign airlines flying into Israel. The claim follows last week's incident on board a Fly Dubai airliner. Israel's Transport Minister has insisted security officials are responsible for assessing levels of threat. Sebastian Usher reports.
7: The response in Israel to the violent attempt by an Omani pilot to seize control of an Emirati plane flying from Dubai to Tel Aviv has been one of immense relief that disaster was averted and unstinting praise for the captain and passengers who acted so decisively. But now, attention in Israel is shifting to possible security lapses. Army Radio says a classified report found the Transportation Ministry had not been meeting its obligations in vetting foreign flights since it was given responsibility for doing so 5 years ago.
4: BBC News. The head of the internationally recognised government in Yemen has announced the start of a military operation to take all territory held by the Houthis. Rashad al-Alimi said he would restore state authority across the country. But security sources say the Iran-backed Houthis have continued to make gains. They've encircled the city of Taiz, cutting the road to Aden, where the Saudi-backed government is based. President Trump has announced the formation of a super intelligence force tasked with coordinating government agencies to ensure, he says, that America continues to lead the world in super intelligence, the president's preferred term for AI. The force will be led by America's top intelligence official, Jay Clayton. The French higher education minister says up to 500 institutions will remain closed next week because of student protests, which are expected to continue. He said 24 schools have been set on fire or vandalised during days of unrest. Police say they made more than 5,000 arrests last week.
8: Good morning. This is WMNF 88.5 FM. We're in Tampa in the studio. This is Making Connections. I am Laura Lawson, your host. Leela is running the board today. Good morning, Leela.
9: Good morning. How are we doing today, Laura?
8: Well, I am feeling pretty good. There's one thing I have to bring up, though. You know, we had the fun drive last week. It ended at 9 this morning, just an hour or so ago.
9: Yes.
8: And it turns out that we are missing about $60 to make our goal on Making Connections.
9: That's it? Just $60?
8: Yes. I had to bring it up in case there is a generous listener out there who wants to continue to support community radio and Making Connections. You know, I just took this show over officially last week from Patricia Alonzo. So I'm really proud that we got so close to our goal, but it would just be so, I would so appreciate it if a generous listener out there could support our show with that and just bring us over the finish line with that last $60. Wouldn't that be great?
9: That would be amazing.
8: I would really appreciate it. Well, today we are going to do a deep dive. We are going to talk about Amendment 3. Amendment 3 is a ballot initiative related to property taxes, also called ad valorem taxes. Ad valorem is Latin for the nerds out there, the fellow Latin nerds, for based on the value, because the tax is based on the value of the property. This tax is a key funding mechanism for local government, but this ballot initiative plans to cut those funds. So Amendment 3 will be on the ballot statewide, including here in Hillsborough County, but it'll be up to the whole plurality of Florida voters to decide whether it passes or not. And it will take 60% of the vote to pass statewide. So today, we are joined by Noreen Dollard. She is an expert in public policy. She holds a PhD in education from USF, the University of South Florida, and a master's in public administration from the University of Albany, State University of New York. She has more than 30 years of experience as a public policy researcher and analyst, directing numerous projects to inform about the needs of families and children at the state, local, and federal level. She is a senior policy analyst and is the Kids Count Director at the Florida Policy Institute. Noreen has also done a great deal of policy and research work with the League of Women Voters over the years, where she is currently Speaker's Bureau Chair. Good morning, Noreen.
10: Good morning, Laura and Leela. Thanks for having me. I'm delighted to be here.
8: Oh, we are so pleased to have you here to come here and break down what is going on and what we need to be concerned about with and the impacts of Amendment 3. Let's talk first about how it changes the requirements for property taxes, both in residential and commercial properties in Florida.
10: Sure. So what the proposed amendment would do would be to increase the homestead exemption to $150,000 next year, 2027, and then to $250,000 in 2028, which would, to a large degree, just eliminate property tax, you know, for most homeowners. It will also, I'm on the wrong page. It also reduces, so there's the homestead and non-homestead property taxes. And so the non-homestead property tax currently can increase 10% per year. And that would that amount would be reduced to 5%, would be capped annually. So then the third bit is that it would prohibit folks from out of state claiming the homestead exemption, the proposed exemption for 5 years. So it's sort of like adding a residency requirement. Those folks would still be eligible for our current homestead exemptions. And so what if there's no homestead, you know, property taxes are, they form, you know, the majority of local revenue for governments, municipalities, county governments. And so there's only three things that you can do to make that up, which be raise other taxes. So shifting to the non-homestead, they'd have to charge fees, or they're going to have to cut services. So it is a cost shift. It's not it's not saving money to homeowners in the long run if they want to have the services in their communities at the levels that are currently funded.
8: Okay, so in the homestead exemption, that goes to residents who this is their primary residence, for
10: Correct.
8: Example, right?
10: Correct, so not vacation homes, not second residences. So yes,
8: okay.
10: It has to be a primary.
8: Okay, but even the folks in the vacation homes are also getting a break from this, because aren't they from lowering the amount that the taxes can go up each year?
10: That's true. And though but landlords and things like that, they're still going to have to pay those taxes, and they still can be increased. And those kind of costs, would be passed on to likely passed on to renters. And there's actually, a study done on behalf of the Housing Coalition that examines the impact, and they expect that statewide $1.6 billion to be shifted to renters, although the exact amounts are going to vary by county. So for landlords in Tampa, for example, these costs are estimated to be an increase of $758 a year in taxes for an apartment, about $1,300 for a single family home that's rented. So, landlords aren't going to eat that cost. They're going to, I'm sure, pass it along.
8: Well, that would make sense. And while there's a limitation, say, for, one of the trends we've had lately in Florida is these corporate landlords buying single-family homes, for example, and they've priced out residents who end up competing with them in the marketplace for single-family homes. And on the one hand, they have caused... I have seen articles that this has helped drive the increase in the cost of regular homes, of regular single family homes, what they have done. On the one hand, their taxes based on the value can only be increased so much each year, and this would achieve lowering that. But meanwhile, the same legislature that drafted this amendment has put limitations on what can be done to control rent.
10: Right. I mean, the amendment doesn't speak to that at all. There's also concern that it's going to actually slow construction of new housing, which would raise the cost because there won't be as much, because developers, it's unclear how they will react, because, there may be new service fees, new impact fees. The fees might increase, and so there might be some reluctance on their part to build new construction, because they won't be able to forecast the cost.
8: Another criticism I have heard about this plan is what it would do in the minds of local governments sitting as zoning boards and on the comprehensive plan. In a way, by giving such big homestead exemptions, they're sort of encouraging the idea that a rental market is better for local government than a homeownership market. That's a criticism I've heard. It's kind of interesting as well.
10: Yeah, I hadn't heard that, but definitely something to think about. And, you know, governments are already, and governmental entities are already engaging in some anticipatory behavior. So if it passed, they will be better positioned to, you know, absorb cuts and things like that, like not filling positions and vacant positions and not expanding, you know, not undertaking this project or that project.
8: Hiring freezes, maybe, things like that.
10: Could be, yeah.
8: Right. But overall, the sense I get is this isn't a comprehensive plan that's looked at the needs of local governments and said, here's how we're going to provide for them. It's just a big cut. Is that right?
10: That's correct. There's no provision in this amendment to make up revenue at all. And nowhere. There's no guarantee that any of these cuts will be backfilled.
8: And the other thing is the it seems also in this amendment to have a pathway to raise more exemptions. In fact, all the way to the point of doing away with the tax altogether.
10: Yeah, it is tied to inflation, and so it does provide a pathway to complete elimination.
8: Wow. Wow. So does this plan really reduce costs for residents and homeowners?
10: No. It sounds great. I totally understand, you know, somebody say, well, you know, I'm going to get...
8: Costs for residents and homeowners?
10: No. It sounds great. I totally understand, you know.

0: that we currently enjoy. So, you know, maybe your trash pickup is going to go up, your water bill. You know, maybe those sidewalks that were planned in your community, maybe they're not going to be fixed. So, you know, and if the roads, if there's potholes in the roads and your car is injured, you know, is damaged by that, you know, you're going to have to pay the extra, you know, repair cost and things like that. So maybe that's not overtly, it is not a cost savings. It is a cost shift.
1: That makes sense. Good morning, listeners. Feel free to join the conversation. I'm on the air today with Noreen Dollard from the Florida Policy Institute. We are talking today about Amendment 3. It is a ballot initiative that's going to show up on the November ballot that relates to huge property tax cuts that are going to impact local governments and residents in ways that are, in many ways that are predictable, but in many ways that are unpredictable. So you can send us a text at 813-433-0885. You can send me an email at dj@wmnf.org, or you can call 813-239-9663 to join this important conversation about Amendment 3. So Noreen, good morning. Let's talk about the kinds of losses of funding that we're going to see here in the Tampa Bay area if this passes.
0: So the losses will be large, and you know, annual losses like for cities in Tampa, $71 million. St. Pete, $54 million annually. At the $250,000 homestead exemption. So it is going to, you know, and at the county levels, obviously, it's even greater. So the Hillsborough County, you know, it's more than $350 million. You know, our friends in Pasco, $210 million, and you know, with complete, you know, if ultimately the, you know, complete elimination will, you know, double those figures. So it is a large impact.
1: These are deep cuts.
0: These are deep cuts.
1: Wow. And so that's when we're simply looking at the general revenue that, say, a county is taking in for a lot of uses. And then the cities as well. My understanding is it's the cities in many cases that are even in a more dire state with regard to funding their needs than some of our larger counties like Hillsborough County or Pinellas County, which are bigger counties with bigger sources of revenue with more
0: diversity of revenue sources.
1: And bigger, more expensive buildings and properties. And then we also have this situation in the state of Florida as a whole where we have some counties that they barely had, once, you know, most of their homes are below the 250,000 homestead exemption. And then they're going to be in real trouble too.
0: And they don't necessarily have that diverse tax base and the non-homesteaded property taxes. So yes, they're really caught. So the smaller counties that don't have that diversity. I mean, yeah, the large urban counties like Hillsborough will definitely, they're taking a major hit, but the rural counties are really, would be in a very bad place.
1: Well, this figure I have with Polk, it kind of shows the problem. It looks like the eliminating the $250,000 homestead exemption would be a loss of $138 million, but the elimination of property taxes is only $169 million. That shows how strong that cut is to a place like Polk County that doesn't have as much. But, of course, the issue with counties like Hillsborough and Pinellas is that they have so many needs. And so it's going to hurt everyone, but it doesn't seem that in creating this plan, the legislature has really set out a way to solve these issues.
0: You know, that's correct. There is no provision in the proposed amendment to

0: for some other revenue that would replace property taxes. What will have to happen is that localities, you know, should this pass, will have to ask the state, the legislature, to help them fund local services. So there is no provision that's going to help with these cuts.
1: So you're suggesting that the only remedy available is really at session time for local governments to go hat in hand and ask the legislature to solve their budget gaps.
0: Right. So right? It's really a loss of local control over, you know, for cities and counties, because they won't, if they're going to maintain the level of services that they want to for their residents, we'll have no other, we'll have limited options.
1: Wow. This is a lot to think about. So on the one hand, we're talking about local governments themselves, the Hillsborough County, the city of Tampa. How do they fund their sheriff? How do they fund their police department? How does the county fund, you know, things like having a property appraiser's office or a tax collector's office or a court system or a jail? A lot of that comes out of this kind of revenue. But there are also more specific entities like children's services councils who also receive property taxes. Speak to children's services councils for a moment.
0: Sure. I mean, that's one of many you know, special taxing districts that counties can have. In Hillsborough, we have a few different kinds. And children's services councils, they exist in 14 counties across the state, including Hillsborough, our children's board. And what they are taxing authorities, most of them, so they levy millage. So if you look on your tax bill, you'll find Children's Board, and it's less than $100 out of your entire tax bill. And what's critical about children's service councils is that it really contributes to the ecosystem of support for children and families. It provides things like after-school programs to help students be successful, to help parents maintain their employment. It provides summer camps. It, in some places, it provides mental health services, developmental screenings to make sure kids are developing as they should, or connect families with the resources to help them out. They provide, they contract with a network of nonprofits to do things like professional development for maybe it's child care workers so that they are a more skilled labor force. So, and better able to, you know, care for children. They provide things that complement, you know, county social services, county children's services, what the schools provide, just so we have a richer environment for kids to grow up in.
1: Well, and I looked at some data about estimates about, so there's the Children's Board in Hillsborough County, and it looks like over the next fiscal years, they've estimated they would lose about $34 million. And then the Juvenile Welfare Board of Pinellas County, over the next two fiscal years, they have estimated they would lose about $45 million. Those are significant cuts.
0: They are significant cuts. And Children's Service Councils, like, as I said, most of them are taxing authorities themselves. You know, there are limits to the amount of millage that there's statutory language that limits the amount that they could of millage that they can raise. So even if they were to raise millage, there's only so much they can make up with that way. And they don't have the ability to, you know, charge fees and things like that. So, yeah,
1: that's I'm just going to we got a message here. It says, hi, Noreen. Slake counts. Hope you are well. Can you speak to the loss for children's services councils in some counties, many of which were established by taxpayer referendum? Thank you, Slake. Thank you, Slake, for writing in about children's services councils. We had just gotten around to your point when you wrote in. So
0: yeah,
1: thank
0: hi,
1: you.
0: Slake.
1: Let's talk about millage for a second. Let's talk about millage for a second, sure. And what that word means, because I don't think we defined that one at the top.
0: Yeah, sorry. Not sorry. And I just want to reinforce to Slake's point that these are the Children's Services Councils are voted on. They're voted on. The residents of these counties want this for their communities. So I think that's a really important point. In every, whether they're taxing authorities or not, in all 14, there was either legislation or local ordinance that the voters said, yeah, this is a great idea. We need to help kids in our community.
1: That's a really good point. That's how these were put into, and that makes sense. That's a really good point.
0: With respect to millage, I'll carry on with your Latin lesson, means 1,000. So it just means for every $1,000 of your property tax, $1, whatever the percentage is, but it's out of 1,000.
1: Okay, it's a percentage relevant to 1,000. Okay, that makes sense. Yes.
0: Yeah, sorry.
1: Not at all. Not at all.
0: No,
1: it's just helpful because some of these terms are so.
0: Yeah, I'll try to pay attention, but call me out.
1: Not at all. Skip. I'm happy to benefit from your information here. So, and I have gotten a message from the office. It says, tell people to email and text, not call, because they are still sending the calls to the fund drive this morning, which I did not know was going to happen. So please don't call me. I wish you could call me. I'd love to talk to you. But instead, please send us a text at 813-433-0885 or send an email to dj@wmnf.org, and I will make an effort to get your comments on the air. It looks like we have some more comments. This is a technical question. It says, in studying this issue, I see the millage for Tampa is 1.97%, and St. Pete, it's 0.96%. They're for a homeowner. So they're asking something specific. And honestly, I am not sure what millage that they are referring to when they ask this question. So I don't think I can answer that question. But thank you for writing in and thank you for talking about millage. It's an important concept. I have looked over the years at various times at the different millages that are charged. Most residents are charged a millage based on the city they live in and a millage based on the county they live in if they live in a city. If they do not live in a city, they're typically charged, and this is how it works in Hillsborough County, a millage based on the county, which is charged to all county residents, including residents of Tampa, Plant City, Temple Terrace, and then one based what's called the MSTU, another crazy term, the Municipal Services Taxing Unit. And that millage is what pays for roads, patrol cars, little parks, things like that in the unincorporated area, as if that area were a city. Just to educate a little more, the highest rate is actually in Temple Terrace in Hillsborough County. Second is Tampa. Third is Plant City. Fourth is the Municipal Services Taxing Unit. So if you're an unincorporated Hillsborough, you're the one that's actually getting the lowest rates in Hillsborough County. I am not able to speak to Pinellas County, which is a much more complex situation because they have like 24 cities in Pinellas County. But I'm assuming that their system is set up in a similar way. I'm just not as well versed in how they do all of that over there.
0: Yeah, and these special taxing districts like the Children's Services Council or the Children's Board here, in Pinellas is called the Juvenile Welfare Board, but there's other kinds of taxing authorities that support libraries in some counties, or our mosquito control districts in some counties. And, you know, for us, that's very, here in Hillsborough, ground zero for dengue. Very important to think about. I don't normally think about it, except living in Apocalypse Now with all the helicopters flying around against these mosquitoes. Other things are, might be swift mud, the Southwest Regional Management.
1: Southwest
0: Sorry,
1: Florida.
0: I'm messing that up.
1: I know, it's so hard. I swear I had to commit it to memory one time so I wouldn't mess it up again. It's the Southwest Florida Water Management District.
0: Yes. There's just a piece in the Tampa Bay Times this morning about how important those districts are because, you know, we're in a drought situation, but also they help mitigate the impact of hurricanes by controlling water flow so as to prevent flooding and things like that. So they're also a district, and those kind of water management districts exist in many counties.
1: Yes. I mean, they do a lot of permitting relating to how we control storm water, right, which is an incredibly important consideration in a place with the kinds of rainstorms, the kind of storm surge. I just said storm surge, but that's actually not accurate. Storm water is such an important planning thing, because some of the flooding that we get here, there's really three kinds of flooding that we get here. We get storm surge, which is associated with bays and the Gulf coming on to land. We get river and stream floods, which is associated with rivers and streams. And then on top of that, we have these stormwater ponds and other structures and other infrastructure and ditches that we use to control moving stormwater. And I know that swift mud is very involved in regulating that, and regulating that is very important.
0: Absolutely. When you step back and think about what this actually means in terms of impact on communities, taxes do a lot for us. Are they a pain? Sure. But what you get in return for the, you know, relatively little amounts, yes, and I understand that that varies, obviously, but that there really are incredibly important services that our community values, and in many cases, you know, and has chosen for their communities, and which really contributes to our the quality of life.
1: Yes. Okay. So here's a comment from a listener. It says, "I would rather save money on my property taxes than pay for another friendship trail or disastrous St. Pete Pier, or that rope structure in front of it." And how do you, I think there is sort of a I've heard this kind of thinking before. It's not the first time I've heard it. Folks who are unhappy with a certain expenditure that local government has done, and then they want to sort of answer back by supporting this cut. What do you say to that?
0: Well, what I would say to that is the budget process is a very open process, and it goes on for a long while. Citizens, residents are able to comment on the budget and to make their voices known. They could talk to their city councils or county commissioners about those projects when they are in, you know, being considered, and if they oppose those projects, to make their voices known. It's not done inside of a black box, and so I would encourage people to use their voices and to talk to their elected representatives about projects as they are being developed.
1: And we have another comment from another listener who's making a similar point. And in this case, they're speaking to the Rays Stadium. They're angry about spending all this money on a Rays Stadium. And you know what? I'm with you on that. I've been pretty open about my position. I've been raising a lot of critiques here on this show and elsewhere about spending all this money on a Rays stadium. But unfortunately, and I don't, you can speak to this too as well, Noreen, I don't believe that the solution is then to steal from everything else, because the Rays stadium deal is done, for better or worse, at local government at least. And I don't feel the solution is then to, well, let's just go ahead and defund other things, because I'm sure that in that deal they set it up so they would be held harmless from this tax change if it happens.
0: Yeah, I don't have anything to add to that.
1: Yeah, I understand. So I do feel the frustration, and I really do feel that. Okay, we have another listener who's written in wondering why you aren't considering increasing residential density to expand the tax base and offset any potential tax shortfall. Well, that's an interesting question. I'm just not sure that you can increase density enough to solve this problem.
0: Yeah, I hadn't. It's an interesting thought, and it's something that, you know, you could maybe deserve some more thought and discussion, but it's not addressed in this amendment. As written.
1: Well, and the other thing about it is whenever we build homes, especially in new places, they create local costs to local government, you know, things like, so maybe that's what they're speaking to, you know, stop building in the exurban areas, you know, focus on building in places where roads and services are all, and schools and things are already nearby. And actually, I think that's a great strategy just alone. But the thing is, this amendment doesn't have anything about solving that problem.
0: No, there's, you know, not to beat a dead horse, but there's no provision for alternative revenue sources in this proposed amendment.
1: Or any that would follow the building of new homes, for example. There's nothing that says, well, this is how, if you built, you know, we're going to solve that problem. So I just don't think we can densify ourselves out of this tax cut in a way that will work. I don't see that. Actually, another issue, to another point, other agencies that are going to receive cuts are transit agencies, are public transportation agencies, which would be key to densifying, right? Part of the idea of densifying to have a more urban city, you know, closer to something like Chicago or New York, is the idea that more people would rely on public transportation. We could move, you know, 70 people in a bus instead of 70 people in 70 cars, right? And I think that's a great goal. But again, I don't have a figure for HART, but PSTA says it will be losing, again, $23 million in fiscal year 28 and $34 million in fiscal year 29. It's estimating between the loss of the revenue and also the fact that they're going to have to cut routes, which is going to lose them riders, which is also going to lose them fares that those riders would pay. So that just demonstrates like the variety of impacts that can come out of this proposal. So again, so if you would like to join the conversation, unfortunately, the phones, I wish we had the phones up today, but we don't. But you have two other ways to have input, and I'm trying to pay attention here to my texts and my emails. You can send a text to 813-433-0885. You can send an email to dj@wmnf.org. We're joined here today by Noreen Dollard. She's with the Florida Policy Institute, and she's been studying all or as many as we can think of, because there's a lot of the impacts that would go along if Amendment 3 were passed by Florida voters this November. Okay, so we've talked about the Children's Board and the Juvenile Welfare Board. We've talked, too, about the water management districts and some of these other entities beyond the localities that are going to be impacted. But there's actually more to this, there is a preemption. I'm calling it a preemption, but maybe you can explain that more, for property taxes for municipalities, where it's saying that they have to focus on core services. Can you speak to that, Noreen?
0: Yes. The proposed amendment, requires that the core services be funded, and those core services are public safety, school infrastructure, financing natural resource projects, paying debt, paying for retirement benefits, and county officers, so supervisors of elections and the tax collector, things like that. So it lists these. It doesn't specify within those exactly what services they are, and cities will be required to fund these, but there's not a lot of specificity there of what that actually, what does it actually include? Because there's, lots of...
1: It seems to leave a lot of things out.
0: Right. It's very vaguely written. So, it would come down to interpretation and, dollars and cents and, having to balance the cities having to balance their budgets.
1: Well, for one, we just got a message in from a listener. Oh, and they're starting to pile up here, some messages from listeners about animal shelters. They're saying animal shelters are not listed in here. And I think they're right. I don't see animal shelters in here.
0: Yeah.
1: I also noticed they say natural resource projects. They don't say protecting habitat. They don't say protecting water and air. They say this natural resource projects, including flood control, which is really important.
0: Right, right.
1: But I just feel like that doesn't capture all of the things that we're funding in terms of the environment with this tax.
0: It doesn't. You're absolutely right. It also gives the impression that these things will be held harmless, because they're identified. So schools, for example, are, on this list. And it makes you think, oh, phew, schools are going to be fine. But in fact, schools don't exist in a vacuum. They exist in this, as I said earlier, in an ecosystem. So, after school programs are maybe provided by the Children's Board. Those are, important for kids to be academically successful and also, being, cared for after school. The school resource officers, in some places, that's a cost share between the school district and, say, the sheriff or other local law enforcement. And so the sheriff is going to have to make decisions on deputies and where they're going to be, and what if there's not enough for the schools. The held harmless is, I think, a very misleading interpretation of this list of core services.
1: That's a good, so many things, like homelessness isn't on the list, for example. Health services isn't on the list.
0: Nutrition services.
1: Yeah, all of these things are not on the list. Okay, so here's another listener. This is from Joe from the Chapel. I'm guessing that's Wesley Chapel. I live in Pasco County in a home valued about $400,000. My property taxes are $2,500 this year. I lived in a suburb of Chicago for about 23 years in a home valued at $258,000. And back then, my property taxes were $4,500. Now they are over $10,000. So all of these people whining about property taxes need to consider themselves lucky. I am against Amendment 3. Thanks, Joe from the Chapel. So that's a perspective that brings in that, you know, in some ways, I think we've had, we have this obsession in Florida with just keep cut, like there's more taxes that you can cut every year. Like, what taxes are we going to cut this year? But some point there needs to be a floor, right? Yeah. So, okay, another listener is writing in and talking about the importance of animal shelters. And I know, Noreen, you have kind of a statewide focus, but here in Hillsborough County, recently there has been concern that the animal shelter, which has... which and here in Hillsborough, it's kind of like the last chance animal shelter, the county shelter. You know, the Humane Society has a big program, but they can't house all the animals. And Hillsborough's animal shelter tends to get the animals that don't get picked up by them. And they don't have air conditioning for many of the dogs. And there has for a long time been a strong movement and desire among animal welfare advocates to fix up this shelter. And all of a sudden, it seems that we don't have the funding to do that. So,
0: yeah, that's a really, I mean, that's a really great example. And what something that it makes me think of is that there's nothing in Amendment 3 that really addresses what Floridians are concerned about, and that's affordability. And with the animal shelters, what that made me think was there has been a steady uptick in the number of surrendered animals because people can't afford them anymore, and they're making the sad decision that they have to give up their animals. And so if there's nowhere for them to go, then what's going to happen?
1: Whenever there's economic troubles, you're going to see more surrendered animals, right? And I mean, we have for a long time just had a lot of animals in that shelter. And every summer there's so many kittens and puppies, you can't believe it. So this is a huge need that we have in our community. And it seems like it keeps getting pushed off to the side for other things. Okay, so here we have, this is from Lenny Guckenheimer. I hope I'm pronouncing that correctly, from Gulf Port, a listener. He writes in, I tuned in late, so you may have already discussed this. The property tax cut will benefit a few very high value properties. Has there been a study showing the distribution of the number of properties and their values? How many 100,000 properties versus 1 million properties? What's the tax savings for those properties? Let voters know that this is a massive regressive tax policy that will harm low-value property owners and benefit greatly the few high-value property owners. And that, again, that's Lenny from Gulfport. Thank you, Lenny, for writing in. Thank you very much.
0: Property taxes are definitely regressive, meaning that, you know, the burden falls highest on people with lower incomes. But so are sales tax. Maybe it's not the best way to raise revenue, property tax, but it is it's one of the few options that we have in Florida. We don't have an income tax,
1: right?
0: And things that might be more progressive, but we shouldn't, throw the baby out with the bathwater. I agree that they're regressive, but they are the option that we have to raise revenue. The other thing that I would say is this conversation doesn't have to end here on November 3rd. There is something of the Budget and Tax Commission that meets next year. We could have a whole year in which we could really, really think about revenue and really think about what's a better, fairer, more progressive system of raising revenue, because we have options, but we need to talk honestly. This amendment does not doesn't address things like the caller has identified. And this proposal was really rushed. You may recall, I mean, in 2 days, they went through the legislature.
1: I agree. I spent a whole weekend. I kept going back and trying to read it and going back and trying to make sense of it right as they were adopting this at the legislature. And I've looked at a lot of legislation in my time, and I had to read it over and over again. Honestly, until yesterday, there was one part of it that I had totally upside down. I didn't understand. So I do not understand how these legislators could have honestly voted for this, thinking it was in the best interest of anyone, when I couldn't even make sense of it after reading it probably 10 times.
0: Yeah. I mean, that's somewhat the nature of legislation. But, I mean, I was there for those 2 days during that session, that part of session. And there were a lot of unanswered questions. I would like to say, too, that, you know, I sat in the Senate while it's being discussed. Colleagues were sitting in the House while it was being discussed. And of all the folks who showed up to testify, that just there was one out of 100 in the Senate, some libertarian gentleman. But there was uniform statement against this proposed amendment from
1: from the public. Wow, that doesn't surprise me, because how could you support something that we're still making sense of? And in fact, the courts had to direct them to redraft the ballot language because to make it make more sense or to be closer to what it's doing. And to this point, we have a listener, Maurice, has written in, "Hello, I'm trying to figure out what the motivation for the legislature to put this on the ballot was. So when the counties and cities have to go to the legislature to ask for funds, could it be that the legislature will say, well, if you want money, then you have to make sure that your county or city votes Republican?" That's the question from Maurice, a listener. That's an interesting question. I do, and we had already discussed how there is the concern that this will bring more power to the legislature to decide between municipalities who gets their funding, right?
0: It's preemption of local control. Is that the motivation? I can't speak to motivation, but that is the de facto result of this.
1: Okay, this says Hillsborough County Sheriffs needs to be audited, and they are using that as a reason to support Amendment 3. There is one thing I can say about that, and that is that the sheriff's budget, the sheriffs and how it works in the state of Florida, the sheriffs have a great deal of independence and authority relevant to their budget. I happen to know this. Under state law, they can ask the county commission for whatever they want. And if the county commission says no, they can appeal to the governor. So I just don't think voting one way on Amendment 3 is really a way to rein in the sheriff's office and their budget. I think if someone wants to do that, we would have to look at a completely different change in state law that would involve, for example, the county commission having more authority over the sheriff's budget than they have now, which they just simply do not have.
0: And law enforcement, I understand I read the paper like everybody else about what's happening in the sheriff's office in this county, but I'll say that statewide, firefighters, law enforcement opposes this amendment.
1: That's a really good point. And that's because they're concerned that there won't be enough funding to fund their operations as they currently exist. Isn't that right?
0: Yes, that's exactly right. And, you know, talking about police and control is another conversation, but for the firefighters, for, you know, sheriffs, law enforcement, yeah, this is, they depend to a large degree on property taxes, you know, to complete their mission.
1: Yes. So now we have another, here's another listener that's written in. They say, if you live in your house, the same house for 25 years and have paid your taxes, then no taxes. Well, what's interesting about that comment is it's kind of already set up that way.
0: And I mean, that's a pretty inequitable, what happens is pretty inequitable. I mean, it definitely favors a long-term homeowner, of which I am one. You know, if somebody moves into the house next door brand new, I mean, their taxes are going to be wildly different than mine. And so, I mean, that is an inequity that is baked into our tax system. But this is not going to... this is not going to address that. There needs to be other mechanisms and further conversation about if you don't agree with how that is, then let's talk about what a more fair,
1: fair
0: way to raise revenue would be.
1: And in some ways, this sort of doubles down on that with the requirements about people who move in from out of state and establish a homestead.
0: Right.
1: And so, yes.
0: And I would just encourage people to check out our website for more information, floridapolicy.org. We have biweekly calls on different aspects of how this will impact, how this amendment would impact Children's Services Councils, local hospital authorities. We also, brand new, just at 10 o'clock, launched a local funding cuts calculator where you can put in your county or put in your zip code, and it will show you exactly how this will affect your community. So, you know, please check us out, sign up for our newsletter, visit us for more information.
1: Oh, that's great. So this is the Florida Policy Institute. Can you give that information out again?
0: Yes, it's floridapolicy, all one word, .org. And you'll find just a range of resources there on environmental resilience and how this affects disaster preparedness, because that will be affected as well. So there's a lot of different ways that this plays out. So please check it out.
1: I think that could be really important, especially since, thank you so much. And thank you, Noreen Dollar.
2: From WBZ Chicago, it's This American Life. I'm Ira Glass. I recently heard this podcast that was so exciting to hear, because it felt like the people who did it invented something completely new, which is so rare. And it's like, I feel like they took what shows like ours do and then just pushed it further and further until it became something else. And I want to play you some of that show today. It's by somebody who I had never heard of before. His name is Sarah Quevedo, and the series is called Reaching Out. It's made by Futuro Studios. And as you'll hear, like at some point years ago, it seems like Sarah started recording nearly all of his personal conversations, including like these especially like passive-aggressive conversations with his twin brother that get more interesting and complicated the further you get into the series. And it's just, I don't know, real messy life captured on recordings in a way that is rare to hear. And then Sarah also invented this way to do narration that at first when you hear it, you're like, what's happening? And then, I really came to love it. And the show is ambitious. I don't know if I've heard another podcast that tries to capture a person's life as completely as this one does. And like just what it feels like to be alive right now. So we're going to excerpt some of the show today. That's going to be the whole hour. And I just want to say, stay with it. I guarantee it pays off. Here's Sarah.
3: On February 15th, 2020, Connor calls you to ask if you want to look for your birth father. You do not record this conversation. This is notable, if only because so much of your life has been recorded. Moments far less consequential than this. You're in Connor's fourth birthday. A school performance. You play a scared rabbit. Your only line.
4: I think we're alive.
5: Don't worry, we'll just go back to where we came.
6: Which way did we come?
3: A house party when you were 16. when you first began to record yourself.
4: I review people, and I talk to them about whatever I want to talk about. And since it's about, like, me and it's about things I do, like, I figure I should record this.
3: There is a price for what we choose to remember and what we choose to forget. If you had known how this would all turn out, maybe you would have recorded everything. Or if you'd known the cost, maybe you would not have recorded anything at all. On February 15th, 2020, your brother calls you to ask if you want to look for your birth father. But there is no record of that call. There is, however, a recording of the call you make a few days later.

0: know what our family looks like. I have mom to compare that to. I like, oh, it's like I have mom's face in a lot of ways, but I also wonder what our biological dad looks like.
1: You have tabs open to several potential fathers on Facebook. A series of white men in rimless or squared sunglasses with varied hairlines and gradient pallid shades. Your top contender sports a buzz cut and a pair of gas station sunglasses. He's an amateur photographer who takes pictures of animals at the zoo.
2: I found one picture of a person who kind of looks like he could be related to us, maybe.
0: Yeah, I saw one that maybe did, but I was like, damn, he's pretty ugly. I don't know.
2: Is it the guy with the black hair and the sunglasses on?
0: Yeah, that guy. I was like, is that really mom's type before she started dating really boring dudes?
1: You have not told your mother about any of this, and you're not sure you will. It is very different, you think, to ask questions about your birth father than to meet him.
0: And I'm curious about what his life is at.
2: Yeah.
0: I also hope he's fallen. No, I'm just kidding.
1: Suddenly, it's June again, almost exactly 1 year since you arrived to Los Angeles. One night, you will absentmindedly Google your father's name and Los Angeles. The screen will populate with the same buzz cut guy with gas station sunglasses, but now there are two new images. The first is a man standing beside a barber chair. He looks like he was ripped from a Time magazine article from the 50s. Tall, a pencil mustache, slick back hair. There's an interview with him. He owns the barber shop. He grew up in California, moved to Los Angeles in the mid-90s. Before he was a barber, he says,
3: he was a cook.
1: The second image is of him standing in front of the shop. It looks familiar. You will type the address into Google Maps. You ate dinner across the street from the shop
3: two nights ago.
1: You will type in your address to measure the distance between you and this barber shop. A short, nearly straight line will appear, and an estimated arrival time from your apartment. 5 minutes.

0: is American Life. Our story today from Sarah Quevedo continues.
1: Hello?
2: You've read that there are several theories about the origins of language.
1: Yeah, so I'm going to be in and out. I'm like in this weird bunker room right now. I think it's where like people who work the crew of Amtrak sleep.
3: Got you. So should you not be in there talking on the phone?
1: No, I don't think it matters.
2: One theory suggests we learn to communicate by imitating nature. Another says we learned through song.
3: No, I just mean like, you know, to be considerate of other people. Oh, okay. Well, then that's fine. I wasn't sure if it were. Sorry.
1: I'm not talking to you on the phone while people are
3: Connor,
1: sleeping.
3: I'll talk to you soon. If you're going to be an ass.
1: Don't have that bad judgment of me. I'm talking on the phone in front of people who are sleeping. That's a ridiculous thing to think.
3: I know.
2: These theories of language suggest that either suddenly or over a long period of time,

0: This American Life. We are in the middle of excerpts from Sarah Quevedo's new series, Reaching Out. Let's pick up where we left off.
1: You wait 4 days to hear back, but nothing. There's no way to know the message was received, that it didn't end up in a spam folder, or that a coworker didn't delete it, assuming it was a phishing scam. But the notion of these possibilities is enough to convince you that it's worth reaching out once more. So, you call the shop.
2: Hello?
3: Hello?
2: Hi.
1: He's in the bathroom, says the voice on the other end of the line.
2: So it's Sayre, S-A-Y-R-E, yeah, and Connor, C-O-N-N-O-R.
1: You leave your names and number.
2: Sure, it's 510.
3: What do you think? Do you think he's actually in the bathroom?
2: I don't know. It's like one of those things that could be true, but it also could be a really lame excuse, and it's hard to know.
3: Yeah. Well, if he calls you tonight, you just let me know.
2: Yeah, I will.
1: You don't hear back, and you don't call back either. You and Connor don't even discuss it. It seems to go without saying that to reach out a third time with no response would be pathetic. Sometimes in the weeks after, you find yourself driving past your father's shop. You peer through the window, hoping to catch his face. It's not that it particularly matters to you. You've just become habituated to looking for him.

0: So what you just heard was made of excerpts from the first three episodes of Reaching Out. The podcast comes from Futuro and KCRW. We are right now leaving off the story in the middle of episode three, and I really encourage you to go hear what is about to happen. Some big, big turns are right ahead. It's very satisfying. Then episode four comes out later this week, and you can actually listen to all six episodes right now if you subscribe to Futuro Plus. Reaching Out is produced, written, and sound designed by Sarah Quevedo, editing by Maria Garcia, original music by Lucy Little, mixed by Stephanie LeBeau, executive produced by Maria Garcia and Marlon Bishop. The people who put our show together today include Nadia Raymond, who produced this episode, Adrian Lilly, Tobin Lowe, Andrea Marks, Stone Nelson, Ruthie Petito, Anthony Roman, Ruby Schwartz, Lily Sullivan, Francis Swanson, Christopher Sotala, Julie Whitaker, and Diane Wu. Our managing editor, Sara Abdurrahman, our senior editors, David Kestenbaum and Nancy Updike. 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Thanks as always to our program's co-founder, Mr. Troy Malatia. You know, whenever he returns from lunch, this is what he says to me. I don't know what to make of it.
1: I'm back. Your mommy's back.
0: Thanks, I guess. I'm Ira Glass. 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
5: I have a book that I just read that, first of all, I'm going to tell you the title. It's called The World's Worst Mum. But this book is humorous, it's kind of poignant, and it touched me. And the author is with me, Sona Mavesian. Did I say your name right? I've been practicing your name, and I'm thinking maybe I've just mumbled it up, but I don't know.
6: No, you did a really great job. It is a very complicated last name. V should not be right next to an S in that specific place. Yeah. I totally get it. No, that's so you did a great job. Thanks,
5: yeah.
6: Thank
5: Mosesian. Yeah. Okay. Yeah. Is it Armenian? Yeah, I thought it reminds me of a name. Oh, gosh, I'm going off on a tangent, as I warned you.
6: No, that's okay. Who are you thinking of? Cher? Eric Bogosian?
5: No. I'm thinking of a young lady that I dated. She was a ballet dancer. Oh, gosh, I'm going to go off now. This is going to be awful.
6: No, I want to hear about this.
5: You don't remind me of her at all, unless you're crazy and eccentric and... and you could engage in really the most complicated aerobatics when you were making love. I don't know.
6: I want to talk talking more about this. Let's not talk about my book. No, I can't, but I wish I was her. I mean, she sounds amazing. Can I?
5: Well, yes, but let's talk about your book.
6: Caller? Okay.
5: So, The World's Worst Mom, but it's spelt the American way, which, as you can probably tell, Sona, I'm not American. And so,
6: what?
5: So it's kind of weird. Yeah, exactly. So for me, it's kind of weird saying mom when I usually say mum. So if I slip into saying mum during the conversation, please excuse me.
6: Oh, yeah. No, I'll forgive you. And I love the idea of them doing a version for the UK that just changes mom to mom.
5: Mom,
6: so just
5: yeah.
6: Do a bunch of reprints just to change that one word.
5: Let's get into the book, The World's Worst Mum or Mom. There's something that I always want to check out when I'm reading a book that I really enjoy is that I go directly to the if there's a dedication, I go to the dedication, and then I also go to the acknowledgements. And this is a, particularly when it's a book that I've enjoyed, who did the author dedicate the book to? And in your case, to Tack, my love, and my accomplice, and to Charlie and Mikey, my two little gentlemen. And then you say, I'm trying my best, I love you. That little dedication that you've written for your book, for me, sums up all the beauty of this book and all the funniness and all the just the quirkiness. It's just such a lovely dedication. It's so honest and it's so from talking to you, it's so you.
6: Oh, thank you. You're the first person who brought up the dedication, and I love that you brought that up because I thought about that a lot. I mean, it was very obvious I was going to dedicate the book to Tack and my boys. I did that with my first book too. But I think about it a lot. I didn't think I would think about the dedication to the extent that I thought about it. You have to keep it concise. You know, you have to just kind of say very specific things. You don't want it to sound too generic. So I love that you brought that up, and you talking about it for some reason just made me a little emotional.
5: Okay. Well, yeah. Oh, okay.
6: Yeah. So, well, thank you though. Yeah.
5: Well, stay on that kind of tilt there for a moment, because I also want to mention the acknowledgements. I know we're sort of going to two ends of the book, but the book was one of my most difficult projects I've ever worked on, you write. It's hard to make oneself this vulnerable, put it out into the world, but it was so cathartic. Mm-hmm. And I love that. I mean, I think just that acknowledgement alone, because sometimes, and you do have acknowledgements to other people in the book, of course, but this is so important because once again, it really gets to the essence of this book, because it almost explains why you wrote the book. And of course, I want to get into that. But something I want to start with talking about the book is that you give the reader a sort of look into the humor in everyday life of being a mum. And mm-hmm. And there's something about being a parent, being a father, being a mum, is that there is incredible humor in it. There's incredible sadness, there's point. I mean, there's all kinds of things, but humor is one of the big things, I think, in being a parent. Can you talk about that, Sona?
6: Absolutely. Oh my God, that's such a, it's so true. You talking about it made me realize that all the emotions we have are heightened. You know, yes. When you're sad, you're even more sad. When you're angry in a way you've never been angry before. And then when you're laughing about something, and when something is funny to you, it's almost like on a level that you've never experienced humor before in a way.
5: Yes. Yes.
6: And I realized everything that my boys do is funny, even when they do things that I don't want them to do, even when they're fighting or when they're, you know, spilling things on the floor. It's funny. It is. I get angry at them for it. I don't want them to do it. But at the same time, it's hilarious to see these two people who've been on the earth for such a short period of time doing things no reasonable human being would ever do. And it's a constant reminder that they're a work in progress. And I constantly remind myself I'm a work in progress. And so, you know, I think it really, it when you realize that so much of what they do is just funny, it really changes your outlook on it, right?
5: Sure, I mean, does.
6: It,
5: yes.
6: Don't you agree? It's just
5: absolutely. And then,
6: yeah.
5: And then I'm going to sort of give you a little bit of a heads up, because your boys are still very young. But my son is now 24. But you've got to look forward to the teenage years. Now, teenage boys are very different to teenage girls. You know that, obviously.
6: I do. I lived it, but I've never raised teenage boys. Right, so right. I would love you to enlighten me, because I have no idea what to expect.
5: Something that you, I mean, this is the funny, this is one funny aspect of teenage boys is, oh God, there's so many funny aspects. But but the first one is, at some point, they stop talking English. They talk Neanderthal grunts. They don't actually they don't actually ever say words. You ask them, how was school today? What did you do at school today? How are you? I mean, there's nothing more than just a whole series of this goes on for, I don't know. I mean, for my son, it started around about 14 and went on to about 18. I mean, it was just no conversations, just grunts, just and just a miserable look the whole time. Just no happiness, just this grunty, sort of grumpy. Yeah. all right, let's get into the book.
6: I think that there's, I like what you're saying, because I am expecting there to be a point, because right now all they do is talk to me.
5: Yeah.
6: And I soak it up, because I do know there's going to be a point when they're going to say things I'm not going to understand. They're going to be interested in things I'm not going to understand. And they're not going to want to talk to me as much, you know? And that's a tough thing to come to terms with. So whenever they go into these long descriptions about these dragons and, you know, dinosaurs or whatever they're talking about, and they're just kind of making something up or a story or talking about their dream, I just really try to soak it up, because grunts are coming. Grunts are on their way.
5: But enjoy these moments that you have right now. It sounds to me, from just talking to you and, of course, reading your book, that you have a very good understanding of what you're doing and what your boys are all about. So I think you've got it going on there.
6: I hope so.
5: Yeah.
6: I mean, you know, the book title is more about how I visualize being a mom. I think a lot of us idealize a certain image of a parent that we want to be.
5: Yes.
6: And none of us really reach that standard that we set for ourselves.
5: I tell you something that I'm sure, and I think you kind of mentioned this in the book at some point, but questions. Children, as they grow, ask questions. Answer their questions always.
6: Yes. You know,
5: don't ignore their questions. It's so important.
6: Yeah.
5: Let's get into the book. One thing that struck me, first of all, is the way you've broken it down into subheadings and then into chapters under the subheadings. You've got the introduction, then you've got conception, then pregnancy, then infancy, and so on. I'm just curious about that, but breaking it down like that, was that something that you did before, like decided to do it before you wrote the book, or did it happen as you were writing the book?
6: That's a good question, because I had another book that I had written about being Conan O'Brien's assistant, and I had that book about the 12 years that I was Conan's assistant. And that one I split up with terms that you usually associate with someone who's an assistant, like, you know, effort and, oh my God, I already forgot my first book, you know, just terms like that. And it's for this one, and it really helps me kind of structure the book. This one I started writing when my kids were three, when they were still in that like somewhat older toddler phase.
5: Right.
6: And as I was writing it, it took me 2 years to from start to finish to actually write the book. And they were five by the time that it came out. So boyhood, the chapter on boyhood just sort of organically came into it. But I think I had so much to say about each step of becoming a parent and being a parent that to me just sort of made sense as being the easiest way to organize it.
5: Now, I had the feeling, and I may be wrong about this, that you didn't write this book just because you wrote Author of the World's Worst Assistant. It seemed to me that you deliberately wrote this book because you wanted to talk about being the world's worst mom.
6: Yeah, I did. I mean, they're two completely different subject matters.
5: Yes, yeah.
6: But the idea is kind of the same. It's the idea of, you know, with being an assistant, it's what do people think a Hollywood assistant is like? And then this is how I betrayed that definition of being an assistant. This is what do I think being a mom is like, and how did I betray that definition of being a mom? And so it's a different idea. and they're completely different subject matters, but in a way, they're still kind of this indictment on how I feel about myself and in whatever role that I'm in.
5: Yes.
6: And so that's essentially what it was. But I think that the reason I love that this book exists is because I can look back on it. Like you said, your son is 25, right?
5: Yeah, 24. Yeah.
6: 24. Yeah. I mean, yeah. I could look at it in 20 years and read it and remember what I went through when I was going through IVF, how my, you know, delivery was and all that stuff. I can remember. So it's sort of a document, which is, which I'm really happy exists. Yes. Yeah. My favorite thing about being a mom has been having conversations with other moms and comparing our experiences, and not in a competitive way, but in a sort of, support system kind of way, to have a conversation to, you know, make each other feel better that we're not alone in the way that we feel about certain steps of motherhood.
5: That's such a good point. It really is. There are sort of aspects of being a parent, and you touch on this in the book, that I know for me, it took me by surprise. No matter how much people told me this is going to happen and you're going to experience this, things were very different to what I expected. And that same was for you, Sona.
6: Mm-hmm. It was. I mean, I think that before we have kids, we are very, you know, we have these ideas. Like I thought I was going to take a pregnancy photo shoot, you know, and like, I just couldn't get it together. And also I was pregnant during COVID, which of course was not something I ever anticipated, you know. Yes. I mean, that's something I don't think anybody ever anticipated at that time. So it was a very unique situation. And so already from the beginning, it was very unconventional and not at all what I had anticipated, you know, being a mother would be like.
5: Can I just drop in here something which is very pertinent to the day that we're speaking, which is September the 11th.
6: Right.
5: And when we set up this Zoom meeting, my producer set it up, and I didn't even look at the calendar to see what day this was. Not that I would be sort of worried about, oh, we shouldn't be doing anything sort of frivolous on, and I don't mean your book is frivolous. I mean,
6: I understand what you mean. And I agree with you. Yeah.
5: But anyway, this all ties in with being a parent. So on September the 11th, I was in Seattle, my old home in Seattle. I was selling my old house in Seattle. I'm going to make this as quick as possible. And the woman that was going to become my wife called me that morning. So it was 9 o'clock in Florida time, where we live, where she lived. And of course, it was 6 o'clock in the morning in Seattle time. And she said, turn on the TV, turn on your TV immediately. Something really weird is happening. Well, of course, yes. And I watched it live on TV, like lots of people. And I don't want to go on too far here, but the fact of the matter was, I was leaving on a plane to go back to see her, to be with her that next day. And of course, I couldn't leave. I could not leave.
6: Right.
5: And I couldn't leave for, I think it was like 3 weeks, I think it was. I think everything was grounded for 3 weeks. But here's the crux of this. So when I got back, that night we made James, my son. So I get you.
6: Oh, really?
5: Yes. Yes.
6: Oh, my God.
5: The date. I mean, I know exactly. That night we got back, we conceived. Oh, well, no, yes.
6: Isn't it beautiful that something very joyous and beautiful came out of something that was just so
5: and
6: sad?
5: I just wonder, and this really does relate to your book, I wonder about conception, how things work in the world, whether, I'm sure we weren't alone. I'm sure there were a lot of babies, 9/11 babies, as they say.
6: Yeah.
5: That were born in 2002. I just wonder with you, thinking about your book, about the part of conception, about how it happens, because it's obviously it's an amazing thing, it's a wonderful thing. But I don't know that we actually think about it to what, when it was, how it was, or do we?
6: Yeah, I mean, I don't think we do. And I think that there is also something to be said for how my kids were conceived during COVID.
5: Yes,
6: you know?
5: Exactly. Yes.
6: And my husband and I got married in 2018, and we started trying right away. And it was one negative pregnancy test after the other. And then we realized we had to go through fertility treatments. And even though everything was shut down, you know, we live in Los Angeles, it was very strict here. And so everything was shut down, but we thought, okay, but we want to have kids as soon as we can, because I'm not getting any younger. And so we started going to doctor's appointments during COVID and started doing the shots and everything during COVID. And then I found out I was pregnant during COVID. And it's a very unique time. I mean, like you weren't able to go see your now wife for three yes. weeks. I, you know, all the ultrasound appointments that I had, my husband couldn't go in with me because they were very strict about the people that could come in. And so he would sit out in the parking lot with our dog, and he would drop me off. I would go upstairs, look at our babies on the ultrasound. I would text him afterwards and take photos and go downstairs and tell him everything was fine. But we missed out on that opportunity to go and do the ultrasounds together, which is, yes. you know, and then delivering in a hospital during COVID, you know, how we couldn't have any visitors at the time and how it was just the four of us for the first few days. You know, there's things about it that are beautiful, but it was during a pretty stressful time. And you know, I love that it was during that time, because I can have a very sort of unique story about telling my kids about how, but it's, you know, I love that it was during that time, because I can have a very sort of unique story about

0: is so incredibly special, and it's so unique. Everybody's situation is different, I presume. But you talk about it with such... You talk about it with humour, but you talk about it... let me just stop there and say, can you just talk about it rather than me saying it until you talk about it?
1: Well, you know, I mean, it's all very tongue-in-cheek how I talk about being the world's worst mom. And, you know, one of them was, oh, I'm so bad at being a mom, I couldn't conceive naturally. So yeah, we went through IVF treatments. And then the other way that I talk about it is I had always romanticized the idea of having my kids via a natural birth. I saw so many movies and TV shows about water breaking and, you know, rushing to the hospital and going into labor. But my fertility doctor and my OB both very early on said, you're 38 years old, you're having twins, you should seriously consider a scheduled C-section.
0: Right.
1: And at that point, you know, when you romanticize something, it sort of goes out the window when you realize that your main thing is to just get these babies into the world in the healthiest way you possibly can, and in a way that has the lowest amount of risks to it. And at that point, I had several friends who had twins, and they had these, like, you know, some of them had these horror stories about early births or cords being wrapped around necks or whatever. And so I made the decision I was going to have a scheduled C-section, and it became a surgery. But then at one point during the surgery, I look up at the light fixture, and, you know, they have this sheet to block off everything that's happening down there because it's horrendous.
0: Yeah.
1: And I see the reflection of my intestines in this surgical light.
0: Yes, yes, yes.
1: And yeah, it was horrifying, Norman. I mean, I, you know, but I was in this postnatal kind of
0: haze. Yes.
1: I had just met these two humans that I brought into the world, and yes, I was so happy. And I look up and I'm like, oh, look at my intestines. Look how cute they are. You know, I didn't even realize how horrifying it is to be able to see that part of your body. But I was, you know, it's all these unexpected sort of things that happen. And, you know, everybody that I know goes through some story in their delivery that is very unique to them. You know, I mean, it's all different.
0: Absolutely. I, not only was I there, I mean, sorry, I don't want to censor on me for a second, but not only was I there for my son's birth, I actually delivered him. We had a midwife, and she said to me, don't stand there, Dad, like a Nelly, just do something. What are you doing? And I said, what? She goes, get your son out of there, get his shoulders and pull him out.
1: No way.
0: Yes. Yes.
1: Oh, my God.
0: Yeah.
1: What an amazing experience that must have been.
0: Here's the thing. And I want to focus on you and your book. But I think you might understand this when I tell you I'm pulling my son out and I'm holding him. I'm the first person to touch him. And it felt like a bundle of gristle. It didn't feel like, I mean, it was the weirdest thing, like offal. I had a plate of offal in my hand, except it was... It was wet and it was sticky and it was gooey and it was just the weirdest thing. But
1: yeah, look, yeah. I know. I think that, you know, that reminds me, after I had my kids, I had gone through so much to conceive them. I went through major surgery to deliver them. And then they gave them to me. And I think I was expecting to have this magical moment. And I just remember thinking, oh, okay, is this it? These two blobs, they're not even looking at me. They're not even reacting to me.
0: I know.
1: They're just two little guys. It actually took me several weeks, maybe a little over a month, to find that connection that people always talk about with kids, their babies, you know, and I felt really guilty that I didn't have that right away.
0: Well, I don't mind. Why am I telling you? You know what you've written, but Sona writes. So your descriptions, and you take us into exactly what you're feeling at the time throughout your book. Let me just remind my listeners, if you've just joined us, which I think is really awful, you should be with us right from the very beginning. I'm talking to Sona Movsesian. Her book is titled The World's Worst Mum. It is a terrific read. It's a funny read, yet it's a poignant read. It's emotional, and it's also...

0: kind of educational, you know.
1: Oh, thank you.
0: Because you talk about things, I think, so people that haven't been parents or maybe have or are parents could learn from your book. I had to go back to think about, one subheading is toddlerhood. And I had to sort of go back for a moment because I see my son now and he's this big giant of a creature, but I had to sort of go back to remember.
1: You're making him sound like Swamp Thing.
0: Yeah, well, in some respects he kind of is, but hope he's not listening to this. But I kind of had forgotten about how I could hold him in one hand at one time and then in two hands. And then, you know, he would clamber all over me and it didn't hurt, you know, I mean, all those kind of things. Can you just touch on that just for a moment?
1: Oh yeah, I mean, my boys now, I mean, they're five, but they're big. And so I remember when I used to hold both of them in my hands and I would, you know, I would walk around with these two babies and it was nothing. And now I can barely lift one. Yeah. And it is really, you know, it's the, someone said, you know, you never know when the last time is that you're going to lift your kids. Yeah. And it's a really, it really sat with me, but they are just, you know, they treat everything like a jungle gym. I mean, my kids like will jump on a, you know, they'll take all the blankets off of the bed and then they'll jump into the blankets from the bed. And, you know, we've already been to the hospital a couple times for like a split eye.
0: Oh, and, yes.
1: You know, you know, some scrapes and things like that. And it's sort of puts things into perspective how I was as a toddler. I was a nightmare as a toddler. I wandered. I got lost a lot. I got hurt a lot. I OD'd on Flintstone vitamins.
0: Oh, fabulous.
1: I had the entire bottle and passed out, you know. And it really puts things in. You really, if you turn around, they're gone, you know, one day, you know, I remember and you find out they're able to do things as they do them. So I remember I went to go get them snacks and I went upstairs and I turn around and one of my sons is right there and he's eating a shoe. And I thought, okay, I didn't know he could climb up the stairs. We had gates in place. He clearly climbed over the gates. And that's when I learned that nothing can confine these children.
0: Nothing.
1: I tried every gate, everything I possibly could. It happened again when I learned they could open the sliding door and just walk outside. Because one day I came downstairs after going to the bathroom or something, and they weren't there. And I thought, where could they possibly be? And I looked outside and they're, you know, playing in the dirt. And I thought, okay, well, now they can open the sliding door. And it's just, it's so much of what they're capable of comes from them actually doing it. And it really is, you're just making it up as you go along and trying your best to keep up with them. But I think about, you know, so many moments when I thought, oh my God, these boys are evolving quicker than I could keep up. And nothing confines them.
0: I don't want to give you the question, tell me one remarkable thing. Tell me something that really surprised you, because everything surprises you being a mom.
1: Yeah, it does.
0: And you write about it. But having said that, for you, for Sona, did you, and specifically for writing this book, was there one area of being a mom that you said to yourself, oh, crikey, I just don't know if I can talk about this. Was there anything that you didn't want to put in the book?
1: I think there were a few things. You know, I do think about somewhere down the line, my kids reading this book.
0: Yes.
1: So things that would embarrass them, you know, like poop accidents or things like that, yes. You know, or singling them out, like saying, oh, one of them was better at doing something and the other one wasn't, you know, it's, raising twin boys is a very sort of unique thing because you try your best not to make them competitive with each other, but it's sort of, it almost is just this innate biological thing.
0: Absolutely.
1: Where they will compare themselves to each other no matter what you do.
0: Yep.
1: And I think one of the things I didn't expect is how equal, I mean, when they were young, I remember being so steadfast in keeping everything equal. I would pour milk and stare at it in the light to make sure it was in me. It was exactly the same. You know, if one of them got like 20 minutes of tummy time, the other one had to get exactly the same amount. And so everything was super, super equal. And now as they're getting older, you know, they'll comment more on if I treat them differently. You know, if I'm paying more attention to one of them versus the other. So there's just such an incredible amount of guilt in how I cannot keep things as equal as I thought I could before, and how cognizant I have to be about that. I have to be so aware of constantly keeping things. You know, if I have a day alone with one of them, I have to have a day alone with the other one just to keep it equal. I never want them to think that I'm giving either one of them special treatment. You know, they're both equally loved. They both are people ask me who my favorite kid is, and I think, okay, well, they're both tied for second place because first place is my dog, Oki. And so, you know, that I was very aware of writing the book and making sure that they were both equally represented, that I discussed both of them equally, and that I never made it seem as though one was better at something than the other one. You know, I really had to make sure that if they read it in the future, they wouldn't look too far in too deeply into it to just kind of see if there was sort of underlying the tones or ideas or anything.
0: Now you've written the book, The World's Worst Mom, and you've been talking about it, you're doing interviews like this, and you're promoting it. Has it crossed your mind that maybe you're not the world's worst mom after all?
1: Well, you know what's funny is, I think a lot of moms, especially when they don't have the support system that they need, they think that they're out there floating in some sort of world and every other mom has it figured out.
0: Yeah.
1: One thing that I've learned is I have never met a mom who has it all figured out. I haven't met any mom who's batting 1,000. Like, there's no mom out there who thinks I'm crushing it. Every day is easy. I'm the best at this. I had it figured out. I'm in a rhythm. There's that mom just doesn't exist. And if she says she exists, look at her kids, because her kids will probably be like, nope, I have some notes. And I think that that's the thing that I'm really enjoying is I get messages from some people, like people I know, and they're like, oh, I went through the same sleep training thing that you went through, or oh, I went through the same potty training thing that you went through. And feeling that sense of community with other moms is by far my favorite part of all of it. It's just been really nice to connect with other moms who feel like, who feel kind of seen in the book. And that's what I've wanted. I just, you know, if one person feels less alone, then I did what I wanted to do.
0: A heading that's titled Being a Mum in Social Media Age. Now, one of the reasons I want to talk about this is because you talk about it so incredibly well in your book, but also we're at a time where AI and social media just keep battering us over the heads. It seems like no matter where you turn, somebody's talking about it, usually pundits that know nothing about it anyway. But let's just get into it. Being a mum in social media age.
1: There's so many things that I think are great about it. I'm going to say that. I'm going to start by saying there's things that are great about it. Like, you can get advice from experts who have accounts and who will talk to you about very specific things in a very scientific way based on data and research. And then there's the opposite part of that, which is people will preach to you based on their anecdotal evidence and just what they think. And then it, you know, a lot of people fall for it sometimes, even if there's no basis in any kind of data, research, scientific realities or whatever. So that's a part of it. Then there's the, you want to post a picture of your kid, right? And it's a cute picture of them in a, you know, napping in a crib. People, I know, I've seen this. People will comment things like, you shouldn't have your baby in a crib with a blanket at that age, or your baby shouldn't be with a stuffed animal at that age. How dare you do that to them? Or why would you let your kid sleep on their stomach? Things like that, you know? And something that seems so innocent and innocuous is suddenly this like hot button debate about things. And I think that I'm exhausted by it. I think that it is so just painful for women and moms and new moms, especially, to be just see all these random comments from people they've never met criticizing their mothering. And it sucks. Really sucks. There's an aspect of it that's awful.
0: So now, have you ever had a situation where somebody tells you that they've just had an argument with someone, and then it turns out that argument was not in real life, it was online, it was on Facebook or wherever? Have you come across that?
1: All the time. All the time.
0: Isn't that weird?
1: I have a friend, she's actually a comedian. She's written on Conan's show, and she now writes for Jimmy Kimmel. Her name's Lori Kilmartin, and she loves engaging in fights with trolls online who say things, because she's a very outspoken person, and but she loves it. She loves engaging with them, and other people I've talked to really like it, even though there's no resolution to this argument.
0: Yes.
1: Right?
0: Yes.
1: It's just two people talking to each other they've never met. It doesn't end until one person is just tired of commenting, and it just lives there forever. It makes no sense. Like, I think that it's really unfair that we make a lot of moms feel a lot of guilt about doing something that's sweet like that. And that's just one example. You know, I mean, there's so much of it. It's like, what do you feed your kids? How do you feed your kids?
0: Well, this all comes back into the title of your book, The World's Worst Mom, because there are so many different aspects, as you write in your book, about being a parent, about being a mom, that you're kind of like, oh, you've got to be sort of on edge the whole time. No, you don't. You just take it as it comes. Let's talk about boyhood, this chapter boyhood in your book, because I'm just going to throw it out there to you, because you're the mother of twin boys, so you don't know what it's like having twin girls or just girls. And boys and girls, I've got news for you, are very, very different. I know you know
1: they
0: that.
1: They sure are, I Norman. Know, yeah, I agree with you.
0: But having said that, do you think for you, when you're talking about your boys as boyhood, is there something about that that sort of makes you go, oh, if I had girls, it would be completely different? I mean, are you cognizant of that on a daily basis, that you've got boys, you've got these rambunctious boys?
1: Yes.
0: Yeah.
1: Absolutely. And I'm sure you had that too with your son, where you can't help but look at the girls in his preschool class or his kindergarten class, and they're sitting there coloring, and the boys are just bouncing off the walls, most of them.
0: Yes.
1: You know, and I have to say, so I have two boys, and they're twins. And someone told me a long time ago, they said, don't ever tell your boys which one is older.
0: Oh.
1: And isn't that interesting? And
0: yes.
1: And I realized it obviously came from a place of competitiveness is just like giving one kid the edge over the other. And I know that I can't keep up that charade forever, but whenever somebody asks me in front of them who is older, I always say they came out at the same time.
0: Right.
1: And it's just, we tried everything to make sure they're not competitive. They are, they have so much energy. They are, and you know what's interesting, and I don't know if this is something that you went through, but when my boys were in preschool, people told me to hold them back a year because they were young for their class. So my boys are born in July, and the cutoff is in September, and people told me to hold my boys back.
0: I don't know. I've got mixed feelings about that. So
1: me too.
0: Yeah,
1: we ended up not doing it. Did you guys end up doing it?
0: Did not do it, yeah.
1: Did you notice anything that, like, he was struggling with?
0: No, he was only struggling at all when he was being told to do something, and he knew he shouldn't be doing whatever he was doing wrong. That was the only time. I mean, no, not at all. But I want to throw something at you and talk about, and this is goes on from boyhood, which is a large part of The World's Worst Mom. And that is something you haven't got to yet, the teenage years or the preteen years.
1: Mm-hmm.
0: And the only reason I'm mentioning this is because I just had such a great time with it. A lot of people say, oh, it's so scary, it's so frightening. There were just things that I never knew that were going to happen. And for instance, boys, well, for one thing, at 5 years old, they're kind of smelly, but they smell like five-year-old boys. But mm-hmm. as they get older, boys have boy smell. And my son used to have sleepovers. I mean, I'd sometimes there would be six or more boys. He's got a big room. And there would be six or more boys sleeping on the floor or in his bunk bed or whatever. But I would go into his room, and the stench was just so horrible. And I just want to give you that. I just want to give you a heads up on that. Because at the time, all of them, they were in their, like, they, I don't know, 12 or something. They're now wearing deodorant or whatever the hell it is, but it's called Axe. There's different flavors of it or different smells of it, and they mm-hmm. have Axe smelling deodorant, and it was like this thick haze. You'd go into his room, and then the smell of socks and their underwear and whatever, just them, just them.
1: Yeah.
0: Oh God. Yeah. So you've got
1: I know. Yeah. I'm excited about that. There's two things people warn me about with boys. One is how much food they eat.
0: Yes.
1: And two is the smell, how they just naturally smell. And you know what's so funny is they're five, but I feel like when girls, this is going to be, I mean, this is one of those things where I'm just going to like talk about it. And it's one of the things my boys will in the future not want me to talk about, but my boys will just openly fart all the time.
0: Oh yes, yes, yes.
1: And there's a point where I think young girls will fart and they'll be like, oh, that's an unpleasant smell. So yes. I need to figure out how to do that without it smelling everything. You know, I mean, it almost seems as though girls at a very young age are cognizant of the other people in the room. And my boys will just fart all the time, anywhere. They'll be, you know, sitting on me and just fart. And so I think that they don't look at it from the perspective of how is this affecting everybody in the room. They're just like, I got to fart. So I'm just going to fart right now.
0: Yeah, absolutely. Of course, I grew up believing, and I still kind of do, that girls don't fart anyway. I mean, I know.
1: We're very stealthy about it.
0: Let's talk more about boyhood for you and writing about boyhood. When you, again, I've got to refer back to when you were writing the book. I don't know if I've asked you this already, but as you were putting the book together, did you make notes or did you just start writing it and putting it down as it came to you?
1: That's my way of writing to come up with a specific area that I want to discuss, you know? So it's like, for instance, like when I was in the baby section, I talked about all the things that I bought or sleep training or whatever, my delivery. And I was like, okay, this section is going to be about my delivery. So I just started writing. And I mean, I'm sure you've noticed, but it's very conversational, my tone. I write the way I talk.
0: Yes, that's exactly what I was about to say to you. I think one of the most enjoyable things about your book, about The World's Worst Mom, is that it's, and having spoken to you, it's like talking to you. It's very conversational. And I something which I noticed, and I just want you to get you to tell me whether this is true or not, but it seems to me that you wrote without looking for another word to explain something. The thesaurus was like put to one side. You didn't go, oh, I need another word for that. It just seems to me that it came organically.
1: It did. I think that if I use a thesaurus too heavy-handedly, then oftentimes it doesn't sound like me. It's like you know, people use it so they don't use the same word over and over and over again. But I don't like to refer to anything when I'm writing, you know, because I think that I want to be able to, especially with the audiobook, I want people to listen to it and it sounds like me, you know, bless you, by the way. Right. And so
0: that coffee I just drank has a lump in it or something.
1: I never wanted to risk like it not sounding like myself. So I could use more flowery language. I could refer to a thesaurus, but then that changes sort of my voice.
0: I totally agree. I want to talk about humor And we've touched on it a number of times in one way or another. I mean, we've been laughing about different things that we've been saying, I guess. But just writing this book, The World's Worst Mum, I mean, we know just by the title that it's got a humorous aspect to it. And the way you've written the book, it's filled with all kinds of smiley things. But on the other hand, I get the feeling, Sona, that you didn't really set out to write just a slapstick comic book. I mean, it's not, obviously, but talk to me about the humor aspect of it and how important it was for you to put it in or to not put it in. Just give me an overview of that.
1: Oh, yeah. Well, I mean, it's important. So for me, my biggest coping mechanism is humor. Humor is a huge part of my life. I mean, I've worked for Conan O'Brien for over 17 years, and I can't tell you how much I love being in an environment where people just laugh all the time. Yes, I really indeed. Think that is such a gift to be able to work in that environment. And so there's a section, for instance, in my book about me losing my house, and it's a very serious section. And I remember writing it and thinking, I need to add something lighthearted to this because I'm dealing with it in my own way. And it's a hard thing to go through, but I need to find the humor in it so that I could cope with it. And so there's a whole part at the end where I talk about the upsides to your house burning down, which is, yes, you know, ridiculous, but it's still like, it's my way of finding the humor in the situation. And, you know, parenting is really hard. It's a really difficult thing. It's the most important job anybody who decides to be a parent will ever have. But if you don't find the humor in it, then it can be exponentially more difficult. You know, I mean, it's like if you see your kid and he's drawing on the walls, you know, you can react to that with some sense of humor, or you could react to that with just pure anger. And so, and there's a middle ground too. So for me to write this book in a way that was funny and relatable was a huge part of me just sort of, you know, coping with the stress of being a parent, I think.
0: Well, you know, the funny thing is, in my opinion, in about being a parent, is that having children is humorous in the first place. I mean, the whole process of having children is pretty damn funny. And then as they grow, they, you know, the things that they do, the antics, you know, and there's always this stuff about that. There's movies about it and all the rest of it. But on the other hand, there's a sort of, And I want to be careful how I say this, but there's a kind of dark humor that comes through when you have children, because children, in a lot of respects, have no clue that they're being funny. And as you say, like, for instance, farting, young boys don't know. I mean, they don't even care. But
1: no.
0: But there is a dark aspect of having children. I mean, humor, from my point, well, I'm British, so what do I know? So, I mean, everything's funny to me. I mean, So, you know, the sardonic, keeping a straight face thing is something which I've had to live with for years. But talk to me about the aspects of humor of being a parent, because there's things that are so damn funny, but they're just incidental, aren't they?
1: They are. I mean, I had a friend who, you know, I saw shortly after I had my babies, and she also had her second kid, and she was talking about how she was having so much more fun with her second kid. And I think that so much of parenting is also just in your thought process, is in how you look at it and how you view it. You know, if your kid does something that's frustrating, you can look at it and get angry at them and get mad at them and do all the things that you need to do to regulate that behavior. But you can also acknowledge that they're, you know, fresh on this planet, and they have no idea how anything operates. And they're learning so much every day about just how the world works. And it's a really fascinating thing to witness. And there's so much about it that's funny. There's so much about what they do that makes no sense in any sort of societal, you know, in any kind of societal norms. None of it makes sense, you know? And so it's all really funny. It's funny about like the things that they do. So like my kids played their first, one of my sons played their first t-ball game. My other son had already played one season yesterday. And baseball is a sport that everybody in the United States knows and knows how to play. And these kids, like one of the kids hit the ball and went the opposite direction. He ran to third base first and then started just running around in a circle. And it's hysterical. It's hilarious.
0: Yeah.
1: The whole thing is funny. The way these kids have no idea what they're doing is funny. And, you know, you can have a competitive parent who's like, no, you got to run the other way. But they'll learn. And so there's like just things you kind of have to sit back and enjoy how funny they are when they're funny.
0: You just said an important word that I wanted to get into our conversation, and that is learn. Because when I see the title, World's Worst Mom, I almost want to change it to the World's Worst Learner.
1: Right.
0: Because it's almost, that's a lot of what your book is about, in fact, is really talking about your experiences being a mom, particularly being a mom of twin boys. But having, again, putting that to one side for a minute, Sona, the seriousness that we've sort of touched on just a little bit, and particularly, as you say, in the last part of your book, in Final Thoughts, was there a part of you that at some point, as you maybe you knew you were coming to the end of the book, that you felt that you wanted to impart some learned seriousness?
1: I think that my book is not meant so much to teach people.
0: Right.
1: It's to make moms feel a little better about how hard it is. But I think by talking about how hard things are, then it becomes obvious that while our kids are learning how to become functioning, decent members of society, we're also learning things as well about our capacity as parents, our threshold for our patience, our ability to tolerate certain things. I mean, your kid is 24 and you're probably still learning so much about that, about every phase of his life teaches you something new about yourself.
0: Yes.
1: You know, and I think that that's something that's just really important. I'm so happy you brought that up. And it's because I didn't really think about that, but you're right. I mean, it's, we're constantly learning. We're constantly evolving as our kids are learning and they're evolving. It's just two different phases. And I tell people all the time, my kids are a work in progress and so am I. And I'm in my 40s and they're five. And people don't ever stop becoming a work in progress. And so it's very important to look at it from the perspective of your kids are learning. They're not going to know things right away. And it's okay that they make certain mistakes or that they act up or things happen. You know, you really just have to focus on yourself and how you react to that stuff.
0: It's absolutely okay. And I think that's one of the really big parts of being a parent is understanding that it is okay that you're learning along with them and that they are going to make mistakes just like you're going to make mistakes. Very quickly, just talk to me about your take on taking your boys to school and how it was different, or I'm just presuming it was different than you ever imagined it would be.
1: Okay, so I actually have a lot of thoughts on this, and your son is 24, and yeah. I feel like this generation before my kids, I hate to look at it this way, but I think that they were sort of guinea pigs because the technology age started to really, like, they were born with technology in their lives.
0: Yes.
1: So these schools and all of these different places were like, how do we incorporate this into our curriculum? And now there's enough data where they start to realize how detrimental these screens are to a lot of these kids. And it's like, you know, it's because they needed these kids who are now like 18, 19, 20 to have to go through that and see how it affected them for them to realize okay, we shouldn't hand every kid a tablet as soon as they start elementary school. I mean, maybe that's not good for them. And it's not. I mean, there's all this data now that proves that. So now when I look at schools, my main question is, how reliant is their curriculum on screens? How much do they rely on tablets? How much do they rely on these things? And do they give kids free rein over them? Can my, you know, when my boys are 10, will they have access to everything on the internet, including porn? I mean, it really is something that you have to think about. And it's definitely not something my parents had to think about. And I'm sure you had to think about it from a completely different perspective.
0: Completely different perspective. And I mean, I could go off on a tangent talking about that and how.
1: Yeah.
0: But then, gosh, there's so many areas I could go off on.
1: Right.
0: We've got to save that for another time.
1: I know, but it's like, when do you give your kid a phone? And if you don't give your kid a phone, does he feel left out? You know, it's like there's so much to think about.
0: Oh, God, I could go. That one, the phone thing, is so incredibly important. I mean, for instance, I held back. My son's mother was like, no, he needs a phone right now. It's like, no, he doesn't. This is really, but that's a whole thing. But one of the things about having a phone that even now to this day, I was just having dinner with my son the other night. He can type on his phone with two thumbs or whatever it is and do it so fast and so ridiculously quick. And here's me just plodding away with one finger. And he just like yawns. It's like, Dad, give it to me. You know, it's just pathetic. I mean,
1: yeah.
0: He grew up. I mean, it's like, you know, a phone was attached to his fingers, I guess, by the time he was 15, you know.
1: Yeah.
0: Listen,
1: he has to know how to operate a phone.
0: Oh,
1: and
0: yeah.
1: These kids know, like, I'm talking about not knowing AI, but my kids will have to know AI
0: in order
1: to survive in this world now.
0: Yes.
1: And so there's that balance between, okay, how much exposure do you give them? How much exposure do they have to have? And how much is good for them? There's so many questions about it.
0: In your final thoughts, and I think this is really, we must touch this. You have a chapter that says A Note for the Childless.
1: Yes.
0: Talk to me about that, Sona, because I think this is an area that, where you've got a title, The World's Worst Mom, and then the towards the end. This is a very caring thing. Just talk to me about that.
1: Well, I knew that there were going to be some people who bought this book who probably didn't have kids, who are thinking about having kids, who are going through IVF, who went through IVF with little success or no success, who are adopting, who are, you know, whatever way that they're becoming a parent. And I have a lot of friends who are like this, have known always that they don't want children. And we live in a society that makes people feel like they have to have kids. And yes, I understand like lowering birth rates and all that. There's like a whole added layer to that that's different. There are people who know they don't want to give up certain things about themselves in order to raise children.
0: Yes.
1: And I respect that they know that about themselves. And it's almost like they have to constantly keep telling people and convincing people that they're making the right decision. And I think that there's a point where we need to say, it's none of our business. If you made that decision, that's the right decision for you. Yeah. And so that chapter is really meant for, you know, there's a lot of women who I know and who are out there who haven't found the right partner and who desperately want to have kids. And I know moms who've made the decision to become single mothers and have gone and gotten a sperm donor or have asked somebody to donate sperm. There's so many different ways to become a parent.
0: Yes.
1: And I think that it's important for people to know that whichever way you have to take in to become a parent, it's the right decision if it's the decision that you made. And if your decision is not to become a parent, then that's okay too.
0: Yes. The book is titled The World's Worst Mom. It is a terrific read. Sona is a terrific person to talk to.
1: Thank you. Are you, Norman? I really love our conversation.
0: Absolutely.
1: Thank you so much.
0: Sona, thank you so very much for joining us at Life Elsewhere.
1: Thank you so much, Norman.
2: 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That's

0: It's the TED Radio Hour from NPR. I'm Manoush Zomorodi. Today on the show, the women missing from music. This is Gabriella Dilaccio. She is a classical singer here performing an opera by Vivaldi.
1: I always sung since I was a kid, very young. I'm Brazilian, so I grew up in the south of Brazil, and singing, it's a big part of the culture, school, church, at home. But it was not until I was, I guess, 11 or 12 that I started to listen to opera on TV and classical music, and I loved it so much. What that music did to me and singing in harmony, so I started to imitate them in my living room. And that's how I started to fall in love with classical music.
0: Gabriella has found that classical music is a language that anyone can understand.
1: It can touch so many people. And I think that was why I wanted this to be my career, because to be able to see what, just by singing, I could move people and touch people in a way that I never imagined. It's really priceless.
0: When you were younger, who were your favorites? Who were the composers that you thought were just the best?
1: Mozart was the composer who I was completely obsessed with because, you know, I watched the movie Amadeus, I guess, as well. Mm-hmm. But Beethoven as well, you know, I grew up in a small town. I didn't have access to going to concerts all the time, but eventually I started to, when I was a teenager, I started to go and watch the symphony orchestra every week. And I started to make the music I knew much broader. But of course, they were all men.
0: Did that even occur to you that they were men? Or were you just kind of like...
1: No, I simply accepted women didn't write music. But I wasn't like thinking about it. It was... I didn't question. Let's put it this way. I didn't question. It was much later that I even thought about it.
0: As an adult, Gabriella left Brazil to continue her education. She moved to London, where she studied Baroque music and opera at the Royal College of Music. And she started performing professionally in operas and as a soloist, singing major works by the classical greats like Bach, Puccini, and Mozart. But her career changed forever one day in 2016 when she was browsing in a secondhand book market in London.
1: In South Bank, on the weekends under the bridge, they have this sort of outside market with lots of things, secondhand books or art. And I was walking there and I'm very curious. I love books. And I found this an encyclopedia. It looked like two big blue books, art cover, and he said the International Encyclopedia of Women Composers, publication done in the 80s. And I was like, what? And then I looked on, opened the book, and he said this man had listed 6,000 women composers in the history of music from medieval, pre-medieval times to until 1984. Anyway, I bought the book, took it home, and really shocked, felt, okay, this is embarrassing. I am the most ignorant singer in the whole world. I will not tell anyone. I probably missed a lesson. I don't know, the day they taught about women composers at the Royal College. And the first thought that crossed my mind was this, oh, I bet this is just a big list. It doesn't mean their work was any good.
0: Uh-huh.
1: And then I was immediately shocked with my own thought because I went, what? Why did I think that? So I did what I thought at least my curiosity and these women deserved. And I started to, you know, look for their music, their names, And then I discovered one story, and another story, and another story. And then it became a joke in our house because my husband is an engineer and, you know, he loves music, but it's not his field. And every morning at breakfast, I would tell him, oh, my God, you must listen to this. Do you know this woman? La, la, la, la. And then he was like, wow, so interesting this. And I was like that for, I think, almost a year. And then every rehearsal, you know, I was singing, I was performing. So I was talking to colleagues and I said, oh, do you know that composer? No. Conductor. Oh, do you know that? No, never heard of it. But how about that one? No, no.
2: So it wasn't just you.
1: No, nobody knew. And I was like, what's going on? And this makes absolutely no sense.
0: The more Gabriella dug in, the more confused she got. How could this vast archive of music written by women just go unnoticed for so long? Eventually, her confusion turned to anger.
1: I did get angry, but I think my husband got angry too, because I think he got sick of listening to me. And one day he said to me, look, it's very nice you're telling me all these stories. Nothing's gonna happen, you know. Are you gonna do something about it or what? So I tell you what I did. I created a tiny website and I listed 4,000 women, the ones I could find that had links online. And I decided to call the website Donne, which means women in Italian. And then I just interviewed living composers who are here in London, including Rachel Portman, who's the first woman who ever won an Oscar as a composer. He did little interviews and posted on YouTube. And as a curiosity extra piece, I decided to look into the top 15 orchestras in the world. And I decided to count what they were playing, because I thought, these orchestras, they have the power to share this music and they already have an audience. Imagine if they would play this music. So I counted, it took me months, and I published a tiny infographic and it said only 2.3% of these orchestras, the music these orchestras played was written by women. That was it. And then published this website on International Women's Day 2018. It kind of became a mission to rescue missing voices for our future, you know, because at the end of the day, women were always creating. Their music was there, but what disappeared somehow was our memory.
0: Who decides which music is preserved for generations to come? And how can we unearth that missing half of music history? These questions have been the focus of Gabriella DiLaccio's work over the past decade, as her website has turned from a side project into a nonprofit, the Donne Foundation, which has now built a massive database of women composers, documenting their contributions and advocating for equal opportunities for women throughout the music industry. So on the show today, a conversation with singer-turned-historian Gabriella DiLaccio on the forgotten stories in music's history and how this affects the ways AI could shape its future. But let's start with the basics. At the risk of sounding completely naive, can we just go back and can I ask you the obvious question, which is, why don't we know about all of these female composers?
1: Oh, that's the million-dollar question. And I think we start with, initially, women didn't have the same access to education. They were considered to be less than men. So whatever they produced perhaps was not even registered. And then we go to, I don't know, Baroque period. And again, you start to see more women. And you start even to see women who are clever to register their work and to publish their work, to make sure their voices carried on. But there were not many. You have incredible stories. You know, if you think like the Medicis in Florence, one of the most high-paid musician at the court of the Medicis was Francesca Caccini. And she was a woman, daughter of a very famous Baroque composer. And because she was producing music for the Medicis, a lot of music didn't survive because it was not published by a proper publishing house. She's known to be the woman, the first woman who wrote an opera, but she wrote hundreds of pieces who simply disappeared. So we have a problem of record, why we didn't keep record of these women. And then moving through the ages, I think a lot of the fault as well, and not totally, but, you know, who was writing the history books? A lot of men were in charge, I guess, and perhaps they didn't think we should keep this. One story which is great from the encyclopedia, this man, Aaron Cohen, who's the man who compilated all these women, it was his passion work. And he tells on the encyclopedia introduction that when he would go back to a country after a year or two to check the new women composers, all the ones who were there before had been deleted.
3: Huh.
1: They would not keep. And this is, we're talking like, I don't know, the 70s or the 80s. It's not medieval times. So we have this problem, the erasure of the works, which we will never know, which is really sad. That creates an unconscious bias on all of us, because we grow up not knowing, and we grow up just accepting, like I did, thinking, oh, but yeah, women didn't have access. That's why they didn't create.
3: Okay, so when you first started your website, did you know that this was going to be what you would dedicate your life to? Or did you think, okay, I've made these women's names known to the world, I'll just go back to singing?
1: Yes. I never stopped singing, but I thought, okay, now I've done that, it will take a life of its own and it's there. And then women from all over the world start writing to me. And they just, oh, sorry, I get very emotional when I tell that story. They just said, thank you so much. I'm a composer. Can you add me to your list? That changed my life. That I remember that day forever, because I remember I published, and you know, I didn't know how to do a website. So it took me forever to sort of, oh my God. It was a lot of work for something I didn't even know. And I just felt like I did my part. At least now I can relax. Little did I know, it was only the beginning.
3: In a moment, Gabriella DiLaccio shares some of this forgotten music, including a lullaby that was found buried underground. I'm Manoush Zomorodi, and you're listening to the TED Radio Hour from NPR. Stay with us.

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1: It's the TED Radio Hour from NPR. I'm Manoush Zomorodi. On the show today, the women missing from music. We were just talking to Gabriella Di Laccio, a classical singer and founder of the Donne Foundation, which has built a massive database of female composers who'd largely been left out of music history. These days, she spends her time combing through records, searching for more women who should be added to this list.
2: I have the luxury now of access to online libraries and access to musicologists all over the world and access to people who are doing this and sometimes write to me and say, oh my God, I'm researching this composer and here is her file and here is her music. But a lot of this music is still in manuscripts, in libraries, in boxes, sometimes, the most heartbroken things that happen are when I meet a family of a composer who died and they have all this music and I look at this music and they don't know what to do with it. They don't have money to publish. They don't know if the music is good.
1: Right.
2: So, yeah. At the moment, the big list of women composers is going through a massive update. So we have found more than 18,000 now. I think the website currently has over 10,000 and we're just making sure that all the data is correct and publishing them as we go with volunteers all over the world. It's a beautiful project.
1: So let's talk about some of the women you've discovered in the past decade. Are there any that particularly stand out to you?
2: Oh, yeah. One of the first ones was Ilse Weber. Because one thing that it became very clear to me is like when people were asking me, they were asking me like, oh, but how do you decide if a composer is good enough to join your website? How many compositions? So they start asking me kind of practical questions. And I found very difficult to answer this question because Ilse Weber was not a big orchestral, you know, massive pieces of work composer. She was, you know, a Czech Jewish writer, poet, composer who wrote songs. Plays for children. She was imprisoned in the ghetto of Theresienstadt during the Second World War. And as she was there, she wrote songs for the children and the elderly who were at the hospital. Sadly, she was sent to Auschwitz and with her son, and she died there. But her husband, just before they left the ghetto, he buried her compositions and her poems. And after the war, they found her book.
1: Wow.
2: Yeah. And
1: it's an incredible story.
2: Yes, I read the book that has all her poems and the letters she sent to, I think it was the grandmother of her other son. She managed to send one son to Sweden on the Kinder transport. So one son survived. And all those letters. And I found this lullaby. And then she wrote this lullaby. And it really moved me to another level.
1: Yeah, so what we're listening to is actually you singing this lullaby called Vigala. It is lovely, but also chilling.
2: Yeah. And though, you know,

0: She was not only one. There are so many people during that period who did everything they could to make everybody's lives easier around them, you know, with art. And if you go to Prague, you see the Jewish Museum. Oh my God, it's all these unspoken heroes who used art to, you know, make their lives better somehow. And Ilse's story really touched me. And then I decided, you know, I don't care if a woman wrote one piece of music. If I can find the record, is going on the website, is going on the list, because I believe we must recognize for what they did. Mm. Another one was Mariana Martinez. She played with Mozart. Apparently he played her music. I never heard her name. And I was really sort of, what? What's going on? Then her music is beautiful. You know, it has the same sort of, I'm not gonna compare, of course, with Mozart. Mozart is a massive genius. But, you know, I should have known her name. And somehow, you know, we know Mozart. She disappeared. And we now know, but she still has a lot of music, and that's another problem. So a lot of her music is still unpublished. And here's a very particular sort of practical information. If you want to listen to a symphony on Spotify, before you listen, that symphony needs to be recorded. For that symphony to be recorded, you need to have the music published. If you don't publish the music, all you have is a manuscript of the composer's handwriting. So imagine Shakespeare's manuscript of all his plays. Imagine if you had to read his handwriting. So musicians and an orchestra, they're not going to do that. They are paid by session, by hour, by rehearsal. They need a very good copy in front of them of the music they're going to record. And this is another problem, because we don't care as much about these women. So a lot of this music is still unpublished. And because it's not properly published, it's not recorded. And then we have 1,500 recordings of Beethoven symphonies, of the same ones, but maybe one of a woman composer in comparison.
1: I mean, this other woman that you mentioned in your TED Talk, Florence Price, the first African-American woman to have a symphony performed by a major orchestra. Tell me more about her.
0: So Florence Price, huge composer, you know, and normally when people also think of women composers, they think they wrote songs or smaller. No, huge pieces for orchestra and also chamber music. Very prolific woman, and then very respected as well, amongst her peers and in the area and all her colleagues. But then after her death, somehow got forgotten.
1: What year was that? Around when?
0: She died 1953.
1: Okay.
0: And then, you know, years later, I think it was 2009, they found in a house in Illinois some of her manuscript. Again, that almost disappeared. So all that music was rediscovered. And I think that was a great thing, because it was a new rediscovery of a composer who always existed, who was not new at all. But it just brought the whole conversation back to life. And I think she now has more recordings because of all this interest, deserved interest that, you know. But how do we know how many more like her? We still don't know.

0: mean, I feel like the sheer will that someone like Florence Price must have had living in the United States, Jim Crow laws, yeah. black woman,
1: yeah.
0: to become, to compose symphonies.
1: Can you imagine? And what strikes me is like, why have we never seen a movie about her, Florence Price, for example?
0: Hmm.
1: You know, there are stories. Oh my God, you just need to look for it. Because I'm doing a PhD now about music artivism, the art of activism. I don't like to preach. Preaching is really tiring. Activism is tiring. Anybody who is an activist will know. You don't have a holiday. Every time I go to a concert and I'm going to enjoy myself, and then my husband goes, oh my God, there's only dead white men on the program.
0: And you're like, oh yeah, that again.
1: And then I go, oh my God, can I just enjoy? But you know.
0: Well, you're making an interesting point, which is that that's not to say that those, you know, just because they've gotten more PR, these, you know, obviously Mozart, Beethoven, they're geniuses for sure. But there could also have been many other female geniuses coming up at the same time.
1: Yes.
0: Right?
1: It's not about taking people off the list.
0: Yes.
1: It's putting more people on the list. I always say this. This is not about, you know, oh, we need to play less Mozart. No. No, I love Mozart. My gosh, I love Mozart. I love Beethoven. I love Verdi. I love the modern composers. Honestly, it's about making the list bigger because we own it to all of us, also to allow everybody who goes to a concert to see themselves on stage, to hear different voices, to hear composers from different backgrounds and ethnicities and different countries. And I think classical music still sometimes a bit, afraid of opening the gates. I can't speak because I'm not an artistic director for those organizations. But anyways, I guess it's an opportunity. It's a huge opportunity.
0: I mean, it's making me think of one of the most famous songwriters and performers who died recently, Dolly Parton, who, you know, really started out as a songwriter and composer and then found a way to make people look at her by being just an extraordinary spectacle and show woman. And a lot of people, I think, don't even realize how many songs they hear performed by other artists that were written by her, because that part of her profession was not quite as celebrated.
1: What an iconic woman. So intelligent. So, honestly, you have to, so much. I could not believe when she died. I thought she would not die ever. But what a legacy, what an inspiration. But if anything, you know, she made sure she was not invisible.
0: That's for sure. And she just played the patriarchy, didn't she? Just,
1: absolutely.
0: She was like, fine, you want to look at me? Look at me. At least you're looking at me. I am not invisible, right?
1: Yeah. And people, oh my God, there's so many interviews when people were asking her, oh, well, why do you do this? Why do you dress like this? And then she tells the story that when she was a child, she went to the town once and there was the town hooker that she thought the woman was beautiful. She thought, when I grow up, I'm going to be like her. And her mom told her, like, oh, she's just trash. And then she said, oh, I thought trash was a good word. No, I mean, yes, we should all be more Dolly.
0: It's reclaiming that space, though, isn't it? And it's like, well, however you need me to do it, I will do it. And presumably that builds on the next one. I did want to ask you, like, I'm wondering if you feel that there's more hope in the progress for women in the pop field. Because I was just looking at, you know, the numbers, like the Billboard, you know, Hot 100 sort of charts. And from what I see, it has improved. Like, it's gone up from about 22%, 23% women on those charts. And now it's around like a third or so. Is that Is that a sign of progress?
1: It's definitely a sign of progress, absolutely. And my focus is more on the creation of music. So we definitely mm-hmm. see more performers, and women were always performers on stage. But we, when I count, for example, I count the women who write music. And I think on that front is never as good. But it's way better. It's way better. We have like so much more women to look up to and the role models who can inspire the future generations. But the music industry is still very male. It's still you hear from different experiences. Still things happening that are not the best for women. And I guess, why do we have to be happy with 30%, I guess?
0: yeah.
1: In a way. But we need to certainly acknowledge all the progress that has been happening and, you know, ride on it and then just, you know, make it better and faster and easier for the women today so they don't have to experience the invisibility or, you know, this fear of not having your talent recognized or seen.
0: Can you describe that moment after you have found a piece of a score that has been hidden away, and then you translate the music to an arrangement and you perform it? I know how I feel when I hear Mozart performed. I feel almost comforted. It's so familiar to me and so beautiful. But something from, I don't know, the same period that has never been heard or hasn't been heard in centuries, what does that feel like to perform it? And how does the audience react?
1: Magic. Magical. Of course, the pieces I choose are pieces I want to share, you know, that I personally love as a singer. And normally there is a story, of course. And so it's a journey that I live by myself first. And then the sharing with the audience is, then I treat it as really my job to make justice to what I'm trying to do. How can I make that experience the most magical for them? And that's a job between how do I present the music? I'll always sing by memory because I want to be connected with the audience when I sing. And then I need to trust the music and let them experience. And, you know, not everybody will love all the pieces, of course. And one thing we must remember when you say Mozart, oh, when you listen to Mozart, we feel the same. But we do that because we listen to him thousands of times. We have the chance to have familiarity. These women don't get that privilege. So familiarity is needed. We need to play things a few times to allow us to even, oh yeah, I like that. So I think it's a bit magical for me when I get to do that. But it's a big responsibility because I want to do it well.
0: When we come back, Gabriella Dellaccio on the future of music, how AI is changing music composition, and how the history of music may shape what we'll hear. I'm Manoush Zomorodi, and you're listening to the TED Radio Hour from NPR. We'll be right back.

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1: It's the TED Radio Hour from NPR. I'm Manoush Zomorodi. On the show today, we're talking to singer and activist Gabriella DiLaccio about the oft-forgotten or even lost contributions of female composers to music. Today, AI is a hot topic in the music industry. Well, for all of us, right? And put simply, the technology learns by studying compositions and then remixing those ideas to create new compositions. Gabriella remembers when it dawned on her that the poor representation of women in the history of music will certainly be a problem for its future.
2: I strongly feel that writing art or creating art belongs to humans, but we can't stop AI right now. I actually was in a completely different event, and I was watching a panel conversation about AI, and then there was a woman, an AI specialist, talking about Africa, and she said something like, a huge portion of Africa doesn't even have internet, so AI is generating a lot of data and is not taking into consideration a whole continent, and the whole African continent is not, you know, AI doesn't know much about it. And I remember thinking about that, and I thought, whoa. And then I connected that to music, because I was doing this research. I like numbers, so I've been doing this research, the classical music research for the foundation, and I also follow other foundations that do pop music and film music research. So I know the numbers. So I went like, hold on a minute. That's the same in music. So AI is generating art, is generating music. The whole thing with music is really messy, because AI creates new music. It doesn't pay any royalties to the people whose music is using it to create. It's messy. But there is another part, which is also majority of the music recorded is, it has a male imprint. And I think we deserve to have a more fair imprint of voices. So at least the music generated has more data to generate future music. Otherwise, we're just going to replicate this erasure of the women's voices at, much faster scale. So if you're generating music based on, let's say, 85% catalog that has male imprint, so exponentially, you're going to regenerate more music, which is little by little going to be deleting the female imprint of our voices. And I think we can do better than that. And that's why it's quite funny that when I did the talk, and now still when I talk about this, many people say to me, oh, I never thought about that, which is interesting, because the day I thought about that, I remember exactly what it was, how it was, and I felt like, wow, no, we can't let that happen. We must record this music.
1: Part of me is wondering, like, what if you created your own AI model that was trained only on female composers and compared its output to the more traditional AI music models that are majority trained on male composers?
2: Oh my God, Manoush, are you offering? Can you?
1: No, I can't. I don't know how to do that, but you must know how to do that. I'd just be curious how different they would be, you know?
2: I will be so curious. And this is it. This is my open invitation to all tech companies. I want to build that. Manoush gave me the idea. No, I mean, how amazing would that be?
1: I don't think it would be that hard.
2: No, I don't think it would be that hard. I just need the money to do it. Man, I don't think it's that hard, but you need to, yeah, it will be a great experiment, I must say.
1: It would be a great experiment. That'd be interesting. I mean, it brings up so many questions too, which is like, is there something just, you know, we should be encouraging more real human women to be writing music as opposed to getting machines to write it. On the other hand, as you say, this is the future and it is happening. And so why not try to improve on it while we still can?
2: I think both things can happen.
1: Yeah.
2: I think all of us, nobody can predict what's going to happen. We are living very interesting times, and I'm not going to predict, but I think both things must happen. We must continue to support living artists, because I think in 10 years' time, we will crave live music done by people. I know I will. I will want to be in a room singing for 10 people with me, live, making mistakes. You know, I will want to do that. I will still want to go to a live concert. So we must nourish the artists today. We must. We really must. But we can't stop the machine. I'm not going to try to stop it. But I think it's so exciting. Mm. To imagine this world where we can have a much more complete record, because this is going to help the living musicians as well. It's going to help the people who are making music now to record. It's going to help people researching the music. It's going to help the publishers who are publishing this music. It's a whole ecosystem of humans who will be involved together with AI. And I think that's beautiful and exciting. I know I can't do it alone. I don't think I'm supposed to, but I really hope that people can hear this and think, whoa, that's nice. I want to be part of that. So maybe we'll find a way of doing it together, I guess.
1: Even just listening to more music composed by women, I suppose.
2: Yes, that's number one. Discover, find, listen, share, be amazed. I think everything starts with curiosity.
1: That was Gabriella Dellaccio, founder of the Donne Foundation. You can listen to the works of hundreds of female composers at donne-uk.org. And you can see Gabriella singing in her TED Talk at TED.com. So Gabriella's work reminded me of another TED speaker, one whose music has been actively suppressed by a government that has tried to silence her. Nadia Tolokonikova is a member of the feminist punk music group Pussy Riot that was imprisoned in Russia for speaking out against the government and using music as a tool for resistance. Here she is explaining how she has made sure she gets heard from the TED stage in 2023.
3: It's August 17th, 2012. I'm handcuffed and standing for 4 long hours while the judge is reading my sentence. You're in a small cage and you're surrounded by 10 prison guards in balaclavas. I'm stripped down from my humanity. I'm reduced to being just a prisoner. I'm 22 and I smell like prison. And as I'm standing here handcuffed behind the bars, I'm thinking to myself, can one person change the world? Is it even worth trying? Or am I just setting myself up for a failure? Will I be able to achieve my dreams? Or am I going to be inevitably smashed by the system? What is my crime exactly? I sang a song. Virgin Mary, please get rid of Putin. Me and 4 other members of Pussy Riot came to Cathedral of Christ the Savior, and we preached to the people of Russia from the holy place that for thousands of years was reserved only for the male preachers. and in particular for the Patriarch of the Russian Orthodox Church, who today sends Russians to kill and to die in Ukraine. We sang our song on the February 21st of 2012. We did it in response to Putin's announcement that he wants to rule Russia pretty much indefinitely. I dropped everything I was doing, and I promised to myself that I'm going to dedicate my life to resistance. I felt deep inside me that Putin equals death, medieval torture, knife in the back, stagnation, new dark ages for Russia. To resist, we used our loud voices, bright ski masks, dresses, courage, commitment, and performance art. We would show up in public places, unannounced, guerrilla style, no permits at all, and perform bridge. We performed in government buildings, squares, shopping malls, and we would get arrested almost every single day, get out, and go back to action. Our job was to show the people of Russia that resisting is indeed an option. The supreme, sacred, holy rule in Putin's Russia is to remain afraid. We decided to break this rule. By breaking this rule, we disrupted the game as such. We exposed it as a mere game. We said that the emperor is naked. Did we achieve what we wanted? As I'm standing behind the bars, handcuffed, I'm asking myself this question. Yes and no. As I said in my closing statement, we are behind the prison bars, but we are freer than people who are prosecuting us. Because we can say whatever we want to say, and they can say only things that are that the government censorship allows them to say. Despite of the global movement in support of Pussy Riot, we got convicted to 2 years in jail. The hell was in front of me. But even in the darkest moments, I knew that our fight is not over. Two years later, I will get out of jail and I will meet thousands of young Russians who will tell me that they got inspired by our fight. Over the next 10 years, Pussy Riot will build infrastructure, tools, and network for effective resistance. In 2014, we started Media Zona. It's unique in Russia, free of censorship, independent media outlet. In 2022, we raised $7 million in 2 days for Ukraine. When reproductive rights became under attack in the United States, we raised close to $1 million for Planned Parenthood. We started Unicorn DAO and raised $2 million to collect art made by women and non-binary people. I really wish I could tell all of this to a 22 years old version of myself that is standing behind the bars, separated from her family, not knowing what's going to happen next. Much work remains to be done. My friends and family are getting beaten, imprisoned, poisoned, tortured, and murdered back home. In March 2023, I was put on Russia's most wanted list. I'm facing new criminal charges for the art I made. Why? Because I said that the emperor is naked, And because he is in fact naked, he's scared of it. We shattered the world of appearances, and we said that living a lie is indeed living a lie, and it's dangerous for any dictatorship. The reason why I became a threat to the system, not because of any actual physical power that I have, but because courage is contagious. And any act of speaking the truth can cause incalculable transformations in social consciousness. And we all have this power. It's a moral act to use this power. You may or may not achieve the results that you wanted, but there is eternal beauty in trying to find truth, in risking everything you got for what's right. Stop calculating your profits and just taking a leap of faith. Courage is an ability to act in the face of fear. And some of us have chosen to live courageously. For some of us, it's not a choice. It's a matter of survival, like for our Ukrainian friends. Yesterday, my friend, my colleague and comrade, Vladimir Karamurza, was sentenced to 25 years in jail for publicly condemning the war in Ukraine and Vladimir Putin's regime. He said in his closing statement, "I know that the day will come when the darkness engulfing our country will dissipate. This day will come as inevitably as spring comes to replace even the frostiest winter." And I'll finish my speech with words of 22 years old version of myself. I said in my closing statement, "Passion, openness, and naivety are superior to hypocrisy, cunning, and contrived decency that conceals crimes." Thank you.
1: That was Nadia Tolokonikova, a member of the resistance group and band Pussy Riot. You can see her full talk at TED.com. Thank you so much for listening to our episode. It was produced by Rachel Faulkner-White with help from Harsha Nahada. It was edited by Sanaz Meshkinpour and me. Our production staff also includes Katie Monteleone, James Delahoussaye, Matthew Cloutier, Avery Keatley, and Fiona Guerin. Our executive producer is Irene Noguchi. Our audio engineer was Jimmy Keeley. Our theme music was written by Ramtin Arablouei. Our partners at TED are Sal Khan, Logan McClure-Davda, Helen Walters, Roxanne Hilash, and Daniela Balarezzo. I'm Manoush Zomorodi, and you have been listening to the TED Radio Hour from NPR.
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3: From Virginia Humanities, this is With Good Reason. Some women dress up to be believed by their doctors. Others just...
4: Hello, welcome to the newsroom. I'm Ankur Desai. Long queues have formed outside polling stations in Brazil's hugely significant presidential election.
5: This country's future will only be secured by believing in education. We must train more and more young people to prepare the workforce for this digital industrial revolution.
4: That's the 80-year-old incumbent Lula da Silva, and he's taking on the younger challenger Flavio Bolsonaro.
6: I can say that I am more than prepared to lead this country and give Brazilian families back the right to dream.
4: Elsewhere, the leader of Yemen's internationally recognized government says he's launched an operation to retake territory from the Houthis. We also look into the challenges of buying tickets for big events, as tickets for England's largest summer music festival, Glastonbury, sell out in just 42 minutes. And...
7: there was a big blow to the back of my head. My first thought, there was a catastrophic damage to the aircraft and something is not right.
4: We hear from the pilot described as a hero during the mid-flight Fly Dubai attack. After this update.
8: I'm Debbie Russ with the BBC News. Long queues have formed outside polling stations in Brazil's highly consequential presidential election. Casting his vote, 80-year-old President Luiz Inácio Lula da Silva warned the choice was between democracy and barbarism. His challenger, Flávio Bolsonaro, said he wanted to free the Brazilian people. The BBC's Daniel Galas has this assessment of the two candidates.
9: There's a huge rejection of both candidates because Lula and the Bolsonaro family have faced each other in the past, and this is the big polarizing story in Brazil for the past 10 years. Lula tends to tackle more economic aspects like social welfare. He just gave a rise to income for lower families in Brazil, and he's also promising to tackle betting companies in Brazil, which have caused a lot of problems for lower income families. Flávio Bolsonaro, on the other hand, is trying to tackle more security issues, public security issues, promising to build big prisons and tackling crime and being very heavy-handed on crime.
8: The head of the internationally recognized government in Yemen has announced the start of a military operation to take all territory held by the Houthis. He said he would restore state authority across the country, but security sources say the Iran-backed Houthis have continued to make gains. They're reported to have encircled the city of Taiz, cutting the road to Aden, where the Saudi-backed government is based. Sebastian Usher reports.
10: The announcement by Rashad al-Alimi amounts to a declaration of all-out war. He's unlikely to have made such a statement without a green light from Saudi Arabia, which remains the key backer of his government, whose fragile authority is limited to the south and east of Yemen. Such a fierce response was to be expected after last month's lightning offensive by the Houthis that enabled them to seize full control of the country's coastline. That move was principally aimed at helping the group tighten its grip on the Bab el-Mandeb Strait in order to stop the Saudis from using it as an alternative oil export route to the Strait of Hormuz.
8: Britain's Green Party has adopted a policy declaring that Zionism is racist. The move was made following a vote at the party's annual conference, where it was supported by most of the members, but opposed by some of its leadership. Nick Eardley reports from Brighton.
11: This was a policy put forward by activists, but it's now officially Green Party policy. It defines Zionism as racist and says there should be a single Palestinian state in the Middle East. Members rejected a suggested clause which would have guaranteed Jewish members could not be penalised for being part of organisations that support Zionism.
8: Israel's Prime Minister Benjamin Netanyahu has ordered a security review of international flights to Israel following last week's incident on board a Fly Dubai airliner. Earlier, Israeli Army Radio claimed officials had been warning for years that the Transport Ministry had not been performing satisfactory checks on foreign airlines. The Transportation Minister has insisted that security officials are responsible for assessing threat levels. BBC News. Israel's national football team will wear black armbands inscribed with the date October the 7th at tonight's match against Ireland. The Israel Football Association says the move has been approved by UEFA in memory of those killed in the Hamas-led attacks. Last week, the Irish team wore black armbands to honour all lives lost in Gaza. Supporters of Pakistan's jailed former Prime Minister Imran Khan have started a march towards Islamabad following the collapse of talks with the government. The Pakistan Tehreek-e-Insaf has been demanding the release of its leader, who's been imprisoned for 3 years. Here's Charles Haviland.
12: Khan supporters in their thousands flocked to Lucky Marwat in the hinterland of Imran Khan's stronghold province of Khyber Pakhtunkhwa, where his party still governs. From there, the march moved off, mainly in trucks, buses and cars, led by Provincial Chief Minister Sohail Afridi, who says they will gather a sea of millions as contingents from other districts join them.
3: Sitting in a doctor's office trying to understand medicalese is familiar for most of us. That's really frustrating.
13: Okay, I'm just trying to understand, like, the, again, in making this calculation, that so, like, I have these lower levels. The longer my body works under those conditions, the more likely something bad is to happen to
14: me.
13: I can't say what...
14: might happen. I'm just saying what I'm seeing now. Your complements were normal in October.
3: Let's say the doctor recommends a certain treatment. If the patient says no or even asks questions, they can be accused of combativeness or just totally dismissed.
14: Okay. So, but if you don't want to, you know, if you don't want to take it, then obviously I can't force it.
13: No, I'm not saying I don't want to take it. I'm just trying to better understand how to make this decision based on, because, you know, I'm 36 years old. I could theoretically be on this medication for the next 40, 50 years.
3: Mm-hmm. It's hard to know how to talk to doctors as everyday people. I mean, we're not the experts about medicine, but we are the experts on ourselves. We live with what we choose and do not choose.
14: Honestly, I think, okay, this is what I would suggest. I can see that you're really nervous. You can see another rheumatologist and get a second opinion and see what they think.
13: I'm not crying because I'm nervous. Sorry, I'm crying because I'm frustrated because I... Thank you. For me, it's like, I'm not trying to be combative. I'm just trying to understand. Yeah. And I feel like, for me, it's very frustrating when you're just immediately like, oh, well, fine, just don't do it.
3: From Virginia Humanities, this is With Good Reason. I'm Sarah McConnell. Today on the show, talking to healthcare providers. Suzanne McCarum is a professor of marketing at Virginia Commonwealth University. A few years ago, she declined medication that a doctor offered her. When she cried, the doctor recommended antidepressants. Suzanne began wondering how other women deal with their doctors not listening to them. So she did a study. She found 40 women who pursued other kinds of complementary care providers to fill in the gap of being unheard at the doctor's office. She was shocked to find that many of these women now only use their traditional doctors for blood tests, vaccines, and annual checkups. Suzanne, you interviewed about 40 women who started going to non-traditional doctors rather than conventional doctors. Why did they switch?
15: Well, there were many reasons for switching, but it starts with not being happy and not feeling that the conventional doctors are meeting their healthcare needs. But we wanted to delve deeper into that, to look into the whole experience. How does it feel to be in the parking lot waiting to see a conventional doctor? How does it feel when you leave the office? How does it feel when you're waiting for an hour to see the doctor for only 10 minutes and how they talk to you? So there's a lot of layers that make the experience with the traditional doctors very dissatisfactory, very stressful. Some of them even describe that they feel panic waiting in the parking lot because they're asking themselves, is the doctor going to listen to me? How long am I going to wait in the waiting room? Is the doctor going to even sit on the chair while they're talking to me? Or are they just going to be standing at the door in and out? And they're thinking, oh, they're going to just prescribe me a pill and tell me to go take the pill and leave. And so the whole experience is stressful for women, and after a while in the traditional healthcare system, many of them are sick of the treatment that has condescension in it and that has a lot of feeling of being unheard and unseen, talked down to. Many of them say, like, we feel brushed off. We feel like we're one in a thousand patients. And so I think all of these cumulative experiences make it so that women are not happy with their traditional doctors and they start seeking alternatives.
16: Share a couple of the stories that they told you that had led to that feeling of anxiety in the parking lot before you go in.
15: So there was this one story that stands out to me where this woman didn't feel well, and she was overweight and went to the doctor and always felt this condescension, but the doctor never told her that she's overweight. And then she looked at her doctor's notes, and the notes said, patient is morbidly obese. And the woman was like, I was so mad. How are you going to check off that I'm morbidly obese on my chart but not say anything to me? Like, don't you think this is something we need to talk about and resolve? Sometimes it's that one small experience that breaks everything. And they're like, okay, I'm not coming here anymore. And so this one woman had that experience. Being in the system for so long, and once she went to an alternative provider, where this type of alternative provider did muscle testing, and she was describing that procedure to us, how this muscle testing works, and saying, I know it sounds crazy, I know this is out there, but I just lost 40 pounds in 3 months. I feel so much better. I was about to be on disability, and I'm the happiest I've ever been. And so those types of experiences are things that we've seen where, you know, it pushes women to an alternative that they haven't even considered, that they thought about as sometimes even referred to as crazy, but then that makes their quality of life much better. There's this other woman that was, that the doctors didn't necessarily know her diagnosis. And she was the one who was like, they will never listen to me. They think I'm healthy. They do these blood tests and the blood tests are normal. So they tell me I'm healthy, but I knew that something is wrong with me. And so first it was her description of the stress that she feels in the parking lot before going to the conventional provider, and that idea of, will they even listen? How condescending will they be? And then she shared that she tries to look worse when she goes to her medical providers to be taken seriously, because if she looks too healthy, then the provider will ignore all the symptoms and all the things that are wrong with her. Another woman who also had been dismissed for a long time and felt unheard, saying that something is wrong, was diagnosed with cancer a year later. And thankfully, she's in remission. When she interviewed us, she was in remission. And she was sharing that she never trusts a conventional doctor anymore. I mean, she had to use conventional oncologists to deal with her cancer, but for her day-to-day care, she completely relies on her alternative provider.
16: Did you personally relate to the stories of these women? Had you had such experiences yourself with conventional medicine?
15: Definitely, I related. During that time, I was in the office with my gynecologist, and she started talking down to me, and I felt very unheard and talked down to, and she raised her voice and started telling me that I don't want to help myself because I'm questioning the birth control she wanted to put me on at the time. And I started crying, and she was like, well, you don't want to help yourself. What I can do for you is prescribe antidepressants since you're this emotional. And I couldn't believe that I was having this experience. And I was thinking, like, I'm somebody privileged in the healthcare system. Like, how do more vulnerable people feel when they interact with doctors and they're treated that way? And of course, I left the office and never came back again.
16: So if the women were frustrated by their experience with conventional medicine, how did they turn to alternative medicine? Why didn't they just go to another more sympathetic traditional doctor.
15: It takes a point of desperation sometimes to get to consider an alternative for some of these women. Now, some of them come with a beliefs and cultural background that makes them more open to complementary providers. But many of them, it's word of mouth, it's social media, it's their friends, it's their family members, seeing them in distress and telling them, we have somebody who could help you better.
16: And tell me who we mean by complementary and alternative medicine providers. People like what?
15: So those are your chiropractors, osteopaths, acupuncturists, homeopathic doctors, naturopath. They're also, some of them have integrative or functional training. Some of them are called holistic medical providers.
16: But don't traditional doctors say, yeah, good luck with that? I mean, they can do some things and they can make you feel better, but can they treat the underlying serious issues?
15: One of the things we find is that women do not tell their doctors about going to an acupuncturist or a chiropractor or herbalist or homeopath, because they're against it many of the times. And most of the time, they don't even ask about it. So it gives women an out to not tell their providers about this. Now, yes, the women do admit that conventional doctors are very useful when it comes to surgeons and specialists. But when it comes to primary care providers, many of them have told us that since their experience with complementary and alternative providers, they've decided to only use their primary care conventional providers for blood tests, because that's covered by insurance, for vaccines, because that's covered by insurance. So they go to their yearly, mostly because they don't have to pay out of pocket, but they don't trust their primary care providers. And I think for primary care, it's harder for those doctors to argue, good luck living without me. The alternative doctors cannot do anything for you.
16: Tell me a little bit about the women in your sample. This was about 40 women that you found. How? Tell me a little bit about them.
15: We wanted to see whether the stories of white women were different from the stories of Black women, from the stories of Asian women, Hispanic, Latina women. And so we tried to make it so that we have equal numbers of white, Black, Asian, and Latina women in our sample. But in terms of generally what they look like, half of them had a bachelor or postgraduate degree. The other half had high school, some college, or an associate degree. We had representation in terms of Affordable Care Act, private employer-based, that was half of the sample. But then we had a lot of people on Medicaid and three who were uninsured. Similar, we had a good division of income. In terms of age, they were all between 18 and 49. So we wanted those women that are called reproductive age women. And we tried to have equal numbers of women in their 20s, their 30s, and their 40s.
16: And what did you find were some of the major differences between Black women, Asian women, Hispanic, and white?
15: So we found that there are a lot of similarities in their experiences, except for Black women's experiences stood out in terms of stigma related to their race and in terms of what they do to prepare for meeting their primary care provider for the appointment. So they would say things like, when I speak with them, I speak differently. So this is the code switching. They dress up. They put makeup on. It's like they're going to a job interview. And they do their research because they believe that they have to show a level of knowledge to be taken seriously or be treated with dignity. So that was a major finding we found for Black women that is a little bit different than all the other women's in our sample.
16: But you know, I saw my mother do the same thing when she was being seen for serious issues. And I understand that. You want to be taken seriously and respected by your doctor, so the doctor will be invested in your outcome. right? It's a pretty big deal.
15: Yeah, definitely. It might be something that you see across the board. For Black women, it just was more highlighted. And we saw in relation to that a lot of experiences of stigma. And so people who do experience stigma are more likely to behave that way, to try to look and have the senses of stigma. And so people who do experience stigma are more likely to be-

0: look better and look professional and have makeup on and dress a certain way and speak a certain way.
1: What most surprised you about what you found from these women?
0: One thing that was very surprising is these women started using the words medical, clinical, as something that is negative, almost derogatory, saying that, well, they're very medical, they're very clinical and rigid and close-minded and textbook and business-like. And all these descriptors, and I'm quoting these women saying that about their conventional providers, made them feel that the conventional providers have less skills. And that was very shocking to us because we always thought that at least their view or beliefs about these very well-trained, skilled, board-certified providers would be that they have the skills, but their bedside manners are the problem. But it was beyond that.
1: How do you think we got to this point? Is it that there is the internet and there's social media? Is it something changing about conventional medicine? What is this?
0: I think it has to do with both. I feel that conventional healthcare provision can become much better. Doctors can be trained to interact better, if I may say, even if they have very limited time with their patients. Some of these women said things like, oh, my doctor is there 15 minutes. And they felt that it's in and out. And I'm like, 15 minutes is a long time. But it's because they stand by the door or they sit facing away from women, typing on their computers and just prescribing a pill and leaving. So those small changes, like sit facing your patient, can make a big difference. So many women are facing this dead-end solution of take this medication and they know that it causes them a lot of side effects they don't want to live with. So they say, well, no, are there alternatives? And the doctors most of the time come up with dead-end solutions like, oh, no, this is it. If you don't want to do that, you can't help yourself, then I can't help you. And I think they're seeing much more openness and choice and empowerment on the alternative and complementary medical provider side.
1: Suzanne McCarum, thank you for sharing your insights on With Good Reason.
0: Thank you so much, Sarah, for having me.
1: Suzanne McCarum is a professor of marketing at Virginia Commonwealth University.

0: Turns out the United States and New Zealand are the only countries that allow pharmaceutical companies to advertise directly to consumers. So ever since the late 90s, American cable TV is littered with direct-to-consumer drug ads that urge people to ask their doctor today if a certain drug is right for them. Stacey Duffabaugh is a professor of English at Old Dominion University. She says these ads are not just promoting drugs to patients. They're also showing people how to be an activated patient. Stacey, what was it that first drew your attention to these medical ads that are everywhere nowadays, urging people to ask their doctors for very specific drugs rather than just waiting for their doctors to offer them to them?
1: I think just the fact that they were everywhere, right? If you turned on the TV, and still if you turn on the TV, you see them all over the place. In healthcare and looking at language in healthcare, I felt like this was something I wanted to dig into a little bit and try to understand a little bit more from a linguistic perspective.
0: These ads didn't used to exist on TV. At one point, they weren't allowed. And then suddenly, they were allowed and the market was flooded with them.
1: Right. I think it was 1997, the FDA started allowing them. And they're actually only allowed in the U.S. and New Zealand. Every other country in the world does not have these kind of direct advertisements for pharmaceuticals. It started in 1997. I feel like they really gained prominence really in the early 2000s is when we saw them kind of showing up a lot more frequently and people started talking about them a lot more too at that point.
0: You've also seen them as ushering in this sort of new era in a relationship between doctors, nurses, and patients.

0: patients that has evolved from, I'm the medical practitioner, I know the best, and I'll tell you what you need, to a partnership between the two?
1: Yeah. So this kind of shift that's happened in medical care from the doctor being the expert and us coming to the doctor to get their expert knowledge to this more kind of partnership, it started happening maybe in the 50s and 60s, and it's evolved ever since and has become much more prominent now, where these are our expectations when we go to see a medical provider, is that they're going to listen to us. There's also an expectation probably that we're going to do some research on our own before we get there. And so that kind of shift in who's the expert has happened alongside the pharmaceutical ads, not necessarily because of them, but I think having these ads on TV does provide this extra piece of information for people going into a doctor. And it also is kind of urging them to act in a particular way. That's the goal of the advertising, right? Is to get patients to want to get these medications, right? And so we see kind of those changes happening at the same time.
0: What kinds of drugs were being pushed to the viewer, and what sort of conditions were they treating?
1: They were for lots of different conditions. I found a couple of them for diabetes. The diabetes medicines were things like Invokana, things like Humira for psoriatic arthritis. There's a couple of ones for irritable bowel syndrome, Vibrisi, Linzess. So there's pretty wide variety of ads and different conditions that are being advertised to people.
0: You were looking also at the language being used in the commercials and found that almost all of them tell the viewer to ask their doctor for a specific drug. And it was either a strong ask or a softer ask, depending on the drug in the commercial?
1: Right, right. So almost every single one of them would have language that either said, ask your doctor about, or talk to your doctor about. In both cases, these are commands to tell people what they need to be doing. In a lot of cases, we saw things like today, talk to your eye doctor today, where there's the sense of urgency. Don't wait another day. Take it into your own hands and make sure that you're doing this. Some of them were a little bit softer and would say things like, talk to your doctor about Celebrex and see what's right for you, or see if it's right for you. So some had definitely more urgency than others. And then they would also give kind of imperatives like, don't take it if you have other conditions, or stop taking it if you notice this. So not just initiating that conversation, but also this expectation that you as the patient need to monitor everything that's happening along with the medication, which is another thing I thought was interesting.
0: And you found that these direct-to-the-consumer drug ads on TV were sort of reversing the tradition of a doctor noticing that something should be tweaked or addressed in the patient, and the patient coming to the doctor and saying, you know, I've noticed this about me, let's consider this drug.
1: Yeah, absolutely. I think there's a shift in where that conversation starts. Does it start in the medical visit, or does it start outside of the medical visit and then get resolved there? It's kind of switching the order of events compared to what we used to do. And then that also kind of switches how we feel as a patient in terms of what we're asking from our provider and what we think the role of the provider is. It's really changing that relationship.
0: You've also written that it suggests that there's sort of an ideal way to be a patient, and they're presenting these ideal patients in the commercials as people who are aware of their bodies and bringing their concerns to their doctor.
1: Yeah. This is one of the most interesting things I found. So here's an example from the Eliquis ad. In the ad, it shows a man kind of leaving the hospital, right? And so he says, I had so many thoughts once I left the hospital about a DVT blood clot. What about my life? I was given warfarin in the hospital, but wondered, was this the best treatment for me? That alone is an interesting thing to say. Medical providers gave me a medicine for this condition I had in the hospital, but maybe they don't know what they're doing.
0: Right.
1: Maybe
0: right.
1: there's something better. This kind of patient who's in the research, people kind of talked about them as being activated patients. This kind of activated patient is what then is being modeled in these ads. And so from there, after he asks this question, he then does some research. He brings up to his doctor this other medication, Eliquis. And then he finds that Eliquis is the answer for him that warfarin was not. So very much kind of performing this role rather than just speaking to the audience, but modeling for the audience how you should behave.
0: Do you think the ads are bad for us? Is this just capitalism run amok, or are they also good for us?
1: I think it's complicated. There is something good about us as patients, as humans with potential like medical conditions, having access to information. I think that's a good thing. I think knowing that there are options out there is a good thing. I think being told or being given the impression that these ads do, that we have more control and maybe more knowledge than we think we do is problematic. I think the ads maybe give people a false sense that there is maybe only one medication that's going to work for them, the one that was in the ad. And then when they go see a doctor who has more information and they say, you know what, I don't know that this is quite right for you, then I think it creates this complicated position for the patient and for the doctor. And so while I think the information is good, I think marketing is a bit problematic.
0: Along the way, did you come to understand just how many of these ads the average American is seeing who's still connected to cable?
1: Yeah. So back in 2004, researchers looked at it and they found that 83% of people had seen these ads in the past 12 months. And just the sheer amount of them means that we're getting way more health information from these ads than we are from talking to our medical providers, who we may only see a couple of times a year for 20 or 30 minutes, right? But when we're seeing hours of them every day or every week, that really adds up.
0: Stacey Duffabaugh, thank you for talking with me and with Good Reason.
1: Thank you so much for having me.
0: Duffabaugh is a professor of English at Old Dominion University.

0: Welcome back to With Good Reason from Virginia Humanities. My next guest is Alton Coleman. At the time of this interview, he was a professor of health sciences at James Madison University. He recently came back from Costa Rica with his students, where he helped them learn that the key to living right is eating well, exercising, and sharing meals with others. Men have a lower life expectancy than women, and Alton thinks that fathers and sons doing more of these things together will lead to better health outcomes for men. Alton, you just came back from taking students to Costa Rica to immerse them in what you call the pure life and to learn the formula for longevity and optimal wellness. What is the formula for longevity?
1: You know, the formula for longevity is eating right, eating balanced meals, exercising, de-stressing, and really communing with others.
0: And why was that Costa Rica?
1: You know, in Costa Rica, we're seeing that the communities are still highly connected with one another. And even though they have a developed economy, they're still very communal, family-based, and they still do the things that we used to do, like functional physical activity and eating right and enjoying meals together and laughing together. And so they're experiencing the benefits of those things.
0: What is functional physical activity?
1: Functional physical activity is when, you know, what physical activity or exercise you're doing that allows you to work in life, right? Like chopping wood is an example of functional physical activity. Being able, walking up a mountain, walking up a hill, you know, those are functional activities, right? Like it allows you to be able to move in life with the less aid of others or devices.
0: We don't walk as much as we used to.
1: No, not at all. Like Americans have become more and more sedentary as time has gone on, especially after COVID when people were in their homes, right? So you could work from home. And now those steps that we used to take to get out the door to get in the car and then those steps from the car to the office, we're no longer taking them because we're just sitting in our home.
0: It's interesting that you took the students to Costa Rica, and I know there were rigorous classes there, but it reminds me that when you were younger, you joined the Peace Corps, and you asked them to send you someplace remote. You said, I want a remote experience, not an apartment experience.
1: Yes. You know, I wanted the original Peace Corps experience. I wanted to live in a hut. I wanted to be on the beach, and that's what they gave me. And so I was in the Republic of Kiribati, and I had no running water, no electricity, but I was filled in a community with love. I was able to learn about the culture, the language. We were physically active. We ate healthy, and we enjoyed one another. And so I see those same kind of characteristics of health in Costa Rica. And it was such a wonderful opportunity to take the students to Costa Rica to see those things themselves.
0: Where is Kiribati, and what sort of island is it?
1: Okay, so Kiribati is a coral atoll. It's in the middle of the Pacific. It's actually, I like to say, it's in the middle of nowhere because it is exactly on the equator and 180 east-west. So it is exactly in the middle of nowhere in the Pacific. Sadly, Kiribati is considered to be a sinking island. Because of climate change, the water level is rising. The coral atoll is not keeping up with it. And so it could be one of the vanishing countries in the world.
0: You know, before you joined the Peace Corps and went to Kiribati, you had planned to go to law school.
1: Yes.
0: And you actually wanted to be an international copyright lawyer.
1: Yes.
0: That didn't happen.
1: Yeah, no, it didn't. I thought I was going to go and make money working for the golden age of hip-hop and R&B. But when I went to Kiribati, I saw how public health has such an impact on people's lives. And without public education, there are going to be health disparities and early mortality. So there was no way once I was there and had experienced that life that I could go back and just wear a suit. I was like, I want to help people and help communities live longer.
0: What did you see in Kiribati where people were hurt and could have benefited from better public health?
1: Yeah. The thing that really got me was there was a Roman Catholic catechist who I used to see every day. He would ride his back up and down the road, visiting people, doing ministry. And one day I noticed he wasn't on the island anymore. And I wondered what had happened to him because it was such a small island, you couldn't hide, right? There wasn't no place to hide. And what happened was a couple of months later, I saw him and he had no legs. He had his feet amputated. And when I asked people what happened, they said it was because of diabetes. Those amputations, they're preventable. And I thought to myself, if only I was able to learn more about prevention and then go back and go into communities and teach the communities about how to prevent these deadly diseases.
0: It so moved you that you ended up getting your PhD in this public health, and you wrote your dissertation on obesity in African-American and Caribbean Black fathers and sons.
1: Yes. I'm an African-American man. My father is African-American. And one of the things that I noticed in our community is the growing number of obesity. Now, what was really amazing is that African-American men have one of the shortest life expectancies of any gender or race in the United States. On average, an African-American man is expected to die 12 years earlier than a European or a white American female who was born the same year as him. So what I always tell people is that the Black boy who you went to school with, he's going to die when his grandson goes to kindergarten, and you're going to live to see your grandson graduate from college. That gap in mortality really affected me, and I wondered, why were we ignoring this? And that's when I decided, hey, I need to get a degree and try to help the Black community and Black men in particular.
0: And is that mortality gap mostly obesity?
1: Yeah. Well, what we see is with obesity and complications that lead from obesity, like cardiovascular disease. So high blood pressure, high cholesterol, diabetes, these things that are comorbidities or side effects of obesity, that they're running like a team, and they have a negative impact on Black men's health.
0: What's your idea to reverse that?
1: Eating right, sleeping, being physically active, having a strong community, engaging with others. Those are the things that lead to long lives. So my question is, how do we promote healthy eating? How do we promote physical activity? How do we promote these things for Black men? Because we know it has a deep impact on that longevity.
0: And how do we?
1: So one of the things is creating spaces where African-American men feel comfortable being physically active. Because of the way the environments are, there are barriers to African-American men being physically active. And this may be that they live in lower income neighborhoods that don't have green spaces like parks and, you know, recreational areas. It may be that they feel uncomfortable going to spaces like state parks or national parks, or they don't have exposure to it, or it may be that they feel unsafe in these spaces. So for an example, what we have seen in the past in the news is the death of like Tamir Rice, who was a young African-American boy who was playing in the park. He had a toy gun that many young boys play with. The police were called on him and he was killed. Ahmaud Arbery, 22 years old, prime of his life, running in a neighborhood, just trying to be physically active for his health. And then two men felt like he didn't belong there, hunted him down, and killed him in the streets. So these stories affect Black men and how they feel, whether or not they feel safe in these environments. And so what we've seen is that many Black men have decided, you know, I'd rather die a slow death from diabetes, obesity, cardiovascular disease, than to get shot in the streets.
0: Can you relate in any way to a concern that people will perceive you as other?
1: Yeah. You know, I've moved all around the United States, and I have learned techniques and skills. I think this is something that many people don't realize, the unspoken curriculum that African-American men have to learn, and how to make people feel comfortable around you. And so when I moved to Harrisonburg, I remember moving into the neighborhood with my father, who's only moved one time in his life. And after we had moved all the furniture, I told him, let's go outside and sit on the porch and have a cup of tea. And he was like, well, why would we do that? Like, it's hot outside. We could just have the tea inside. And I was like, you know, we have to let people see us in this space.
0: You mean white neighbors see us?
1: Yes. We had to allow our white neighbors to see us in this space where they didn't think we were just movers because we moved the furniture in, or they didn't think we were gardeners because we cut the grass and trimmed the hedges. They had to know, like, oh, this person lives here. And so for them to feel comfortable and safe for me being there, therefore, I could be comfortable going out into the neighborhood, exercising, running, walking, going to the park. So I had to make them feel comfortable so I could be comfortable.
0: Were there other techniques you've used?
1: Yeah, like, you know, one of the things that a lot of African-American men do, and I do it as well, is like when we go for walks in the neighborhood, is carrying like a cup of tea or a cup of coffee with us. Because people realize like, hey, if I see him with his Starbucks cup, he can't be here to try to rob or steal us from us, right? Because who is going to break into your house and leave a Starbucks cup? So, you know, it puts people at ease and then they start feeling more comfortable with you. And then they're more likely to come out and greet you and talk to you and get to know you.
0: What can we do? How do we encourage African-American men and boys to engage in fun, leisurely physical activities without feeling threatened?
1: Now, one of the things I would tell people is to acknowledge bias. Right. So if you see an African-American male or a young boy at a park, you know, do you feel like you're in danger? Do you feel like they don't belong there? And that's a bias that you have towards them. So the question is then, like, instead of acting on that bias and immediately calling the police or clutching your purse or, you know, staring at them to make them feel uncomfortable, if you just said, OK, they belong here just like anybody else, maybe I just say hello. So I would always tell people, you know, show that hospitality in these spaces that we're known for.
0: What else do you want to say about your desire for Black men and boys and their better health?
1: We need to start creating opportunity, not just for Black fathers and sons, but all fathers and sons, in which fathers and sons engage with one another. You know, back in the day, there were times where fathers would throw catch or the ball with their sons. But we're seeing that over time, there's a decrease in this. We're seeing an increase of boys playing video games, so they're not as physically active. Fathers working longer hours, so they're not as engaging with their sons. So we need to create systems in which fathers and sons can engage with one another. We want to see fathers role model physical activity in healthy ways and enjoying it, and then sons would then pick up those habits, and we hope that they'll continue on throughout the generations.
0: Did you have that healthy relationship with your own dad?
1: Definitely had that relationship with my father. My father was a single parent. I moved in with him when I was 13 years old, and we moved to Georgia, and we did functional physical activity. My father was a builder. My father knew I was afraid of heights. He would put on new roofs, but he would tell me, he was like, son, if you could just bring the shingles to this part of the ladder, I'll bring it the rest of the way. You know, he met me where I was at. He understood my weaknesses and my strengths, and he worked with me. And I think that, you know, that bond, that enjoyment, those childhood memories is one of the reasons why I know that if we can increase those for other African-American fathers and sons, and just fathers and sons of any race, that we're going to see healthier men. You know, I talked about earlier that African-American men have the lowest life expectancy of any race or gender in the United States, but men in general have a lower life expectancy than women. And this gap started in around the 19th century and has persisted and gotten wider in the 20th century. And one of the things I really do believe is that if we can increase the bond between fathers and sons, the enjoyment that they have around physical activity, sharing meals together, talking, communing, the same things that we saw in Costa Rica, those relationships, that we'll see healthier people, healthier men in the United States, regardless of race.
0: That was Alton Coleman. At the time of this interview, he was a professor of health sciences at James Madison University. Now he's a professor of Africana Studies at the University of Maryland, Baltimore County. Appalachia is a nice vacation spot for some people. For others, it's a beautiful home, but where access to basic needs like health care can be extremely complicated. Troy Mackle lives there. He's a professor of biochemistry at the University of Virginia College at Wise. He and a group of pre-med students visited a community in Appalachia to offer medical advice and screenings, but they found out the most glaring barrier to accessing healthcare there is a lack of trust in medical professionals. Troy, near where you live and teach, the Appalachian region of far southwestern Virginia, there's a significant rural population. Would you describe that part of Virginia, what you love and what it's like, what it looks like?
2: So I grew up in Texas, then I moved to Florida for 6 years to do graduate school, and then I came up to Southwest Virginia. So I felt when I came up here, I was like, oh, it's going to be, you know, the South as I already know it. And that's not the case. It's something completely different. picture the greenest place you've ever seen in your life. There are so many trees. There are so many, you know, flowering vines, wildflowers everywhere. And it's just the most verdant, beautiful, lush place I've ever been in my entire life. And I tell my wife this all the time when we're driving across the flyover from Big Stone Gap coming back toward Norton. If I ever stop being impressed by this view, you'll know something has happened. I am not myself anymore.
0: Also, I assume super mountainous?
2: Oh, absolutely. You kind of have to be a goat if you're going to navigate around here on foot. Our house is built physically into the side of a mountain. A lot of houses that are out here are built that way. A lot of people live in mobile homes or other types of prefab homes, and they're just all over the mountains. A lot of people are living on dirt roads or gravel roads, things that the state can't plow.
0: How far do you live from where you work at the college at Wise?
2: So the college at Wise is about 6 miles from my home, but you have to go up a mountain, down a mountain, and then through a series of switchbacks to actually get to our work.
0: So if you're not teaching at the University of Virginia College at Wise, 6 miles from you, and you don't have independent wealth and you didn't bring your money from elsewhere, how are most people making a living?
2: So coal mining is still a really common profession around here, even though it is on the decline in terms of the way that economics are going. A lot of people still work in the coal mines. Many people also find work as mechanics. Lots of people work at the grocery stores, the local bank, tractor supply, those kinds of things. And if you are not working, let's say, a retail job, and you're not working physical labor, a lot of people are running daycares out of their homes. Many people are working for their churches. A lot of people are trying to pick up shift work wherever they can.
0: How widespread is poverty, would you say?
2: I think what the best representation of the reality of poverty in Southwest Virginia looks like is the usage of our food pantry on campus has increased exponentially in the past few years. With COVID, it got really, really bad. So a lot of people were unemployed because they were working retail establishments that couldn't recover from the devastation of the pandemic. Restaurants that had been here for years and years and years shut down. Clothing retailers shut down. We lost a lot of businesses and people lost a lot of their income because of COVID.
0: Don't they say about that corner of Virginia that it's closer to 8 other state capitals than Richmond?
2: That is 100% true. So the east side of the state, which is where all of the military bases and all of those kinds of things are, they make a lot more money than those of us on the western side of the state. We have a serious problem here in that we not only have a growing poverty rate, we also have a growing rate of people that make enough money on paper, but are actually underpaid or underfunded in terms of their living expenses. On top of that, we have the added problem of there are not enough doctors in our region to provide health care to everyone that lives here.
0: So what does that mean? How hard is it to get to a doctor for an earache or a heart checkup or anything else routine or serious?
2: So I found a lump in my chest and my doctor said, this is concerning. We need to have it looked at by a specialist. Called the specialist at the local hospital. The local hospital is about 15 minutes away from Wise, so about half hour from my home. So I have to drive a half hour to the hospital if I were able to get an appointment. They tell me we're not able to give you a mammogram to check that lump, whether it's cancerous or not, for 6 months.
0: Oh my gosh.
2: In 6 months, I could be dead. I could be stage 4. I could have multiple metastasis. That could be the difference between stage 1, surviving, high quality of life, great prognosis, or you're burying me in 6 months. And so from there, when they said, well, you know, if you don't want to wait 6 months to get in here, we can sign you up for a mammogram at the specialty clinic in Kingsport. Okay. How far away is Kingsport from Wise? It's about 45 minutes. So think about this from the perspective of I have the luxury of being able to take off work without any penalty to go take care of my health. And I have a car that I can actually put gas in and keep operating.
0: Are you okay? Did you find out the lump
2: is
0: benign?
2: To finish that story, everything was benign. It was a calcified lump from a previous surgery that I had had. But it really got me thinking about healthcare access in our region. How can I make this better?
0: What else are you seeing in terms of access to healthcare? What do you see ordinary people having to go through or without?
2: In Wise County, we essentially do not have public transportation. If you don't have a car, ultimately this leads to a lot of isolation. And it got even worse during COVID because people were sequestered in their homes. They couldn't go anywhere. And even if they could, for example, say, I'm going to go to the store, how are they going to get there?
0: You and your students are working to alleviate some of these issues, especially in a town called Inman Village that was built on top of a reclaimed coal mine. Tell me about what you're doing there and what is Inman Village.
2: Usually, if you look at where doctors go after they finish medical school, they go off and train somewhere completely different from where they did their medical education. So that means if you're going to school in Appalachia, you're going to leave Appalachia. So we came up with the idea of a volunteer-based program where medical students would go out into the community, meet people where they are, learn about the limitations and boundaries that they face, and then bring that information back to share with their peers. So ultimately, this worked. It was wildly successful because when they went to Inman Village, they not only met the residents that were living there, but they also met my pre-medical students. So part of my job at UVA Wise, aside from teaching biochemistry and biology, is to be the program advisor for all pre-professional programs. Anyone that wants to go to medical school, wants to become a veterinarian, a pharmacist, a dentist, any health-related public-facing career, they come through my office. And I get to say, hey, there's a great learning opportunity for you here. Go learn about what our community actually needs. And so one of the women who we had worked with day in, day out, she's like the matriarch of this community. She said to this group of doctors and medical students and pre-medical students, she said, doctors and nurses are a lot like cops and lawyers. You want to avoid getting involved with them at all costs because all they do is bring you trouble. So it's a trust issue. Part of the reason why people don't seek help is financial. Part of it is related to what resources they have. And then her statement hinted at this other undercurrent of an issue, which is that they don't trust medical professionals. That trust is not there. And so in order to, I think, resolve this and ultimately improve quality of life and healthcare access in our region, we really have to tackle that issue of trust.
0: Troy Mackle is a professor of biochemistry at the University of Virginia College at Wise. With Good Reason is produced by Virginia Humanities, which acknowledges the Monacan Nation, the original people of the land and waters of our home in Charlottesville, Virginia. Our production team is Allison Quance, Matt Darrow, and Lauren Francis. Special thanks to Jenny Taylor for booking assistance. For the podcast or to comment, go to withgoodreasonradio.org. I'm Sarah McConnell. 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

0: Welcome to City Arts and Lectures, a season of talks and onstage conversations with some of the most celebrated writers, artists, and thinkers of our day, recorded before an audience at the Sydney Goldstein Theatre in San Francisco. Our guest today is Emily St. John Mandel, a writer whose work experiments with literary noir, speculative fiction, and horror. Her best-selling books include The Glass Hotel and Sea of Tranquility, and her post-apocalyptic novel, Station 11, was adapted into a limited series for HBO. On September 18th, 2026, on the occasion of her newest novel, Exit Party, Mandel came to the Sydney Goldstein Theatre to talk to Daniel Handler, the author of numerous books for all ages, sometimes under the pen name Lemony Snicket. Join us now for a conversation with Emily St. John Mandel.
1: Hi.
2: Hi. That was a spectacular introduction. Thank you so much.
1: Well, thank you. I was handed your first novel in a Vancouver bookstore.
2: Okay.
1: And someone said, just read it.
2: Right.
1: And that's
2: and you were like, but the cover art's terrible. But you got past
1: that. I had a hesitation about the cover art. I wasn't going to go there right away. but I'm so delighted that you're here. I'm excited. I'm also a little cautious about the conversation because there are many exciting things that happened in this book that I don't want to give away for people who have not spent all day reading it in preparation for this evening. Shame on you.
2: Which, like, what were you even doing today
1: is
2: the question. Yeah.
1: They don't care.
2: Yeah.
1: But one of my most delightful experiences with someone else reading was to give my wife Station 11 with the dust jacket removed. She had no idea what the book was about. And so for the first 50 pages, she was like, oh, it's about a theater troupe. And I was like, oh. It sure is. So I thought we might start with the element of surprise.
2: Okay.
1: Because
2: okay.
1: all of your books are chock full of twists and turns. And I was wondering if that what does that do in literature for you?
2: It's exciting.
1: Yeah.
2: Yeah. So it's a trick that I stole from Dan Shaun. He's an American novelist who, if you're not familiar with him, I think he should be better known. I think he's spectacular.
1: Yeah.
2: Dan, and then that last name is spelt like chaos, but with an N instead of an S.
1: Oh, I always say it's like Chabon without a B.
2: That works too. It's a little more niche.
1: Yeah,
2: I don't know. It's like more people know chaos.
1: Yours is better at it.
2: Yeah, okay. Yeah. Feel free to use mine. But anyway, the first book of his I read was Await Your Reply, novel published in 2011. That opens with a man being driven quickly to the hospital because his severed hand is in a bucket of ice next to him. And I read that and thought, that is an opener.
1: Yeah.
2: So the first book I wrote after reading that, I had the actor playing King Lear die on stage. And I like those kind of sudden rug being pulled out from under your feet moments toward the beginning of a novel especially. I think it... What I'm trying to do is manipulatively hook you into continuing to read. That's the entire game. So I, that's why I do that.
1: Yeah.
2: Yeah.
1: Slightly creepy answer, but no, it's fine.
2: Look, it's a 42-city tour. It's going to get weird, you guys.
1: Yeah, we are catching her early in a 42-city tour.
2: Yeah.
1: So, yeah. Tell your friends in Columbus, Ohio, she's going to be completely inarticulate by then. So Exit Party begins more or less at a party.
2: Yeah.
1: Where some things happen.
2: Mm-hmm.
1: And in the ensuing pages, most of the characters and the reader kind of all wish they'd paid closer attention to some things that had happened. And I thought I think that's just a marvelously whip-smart opening.
2: Thank you. Because
1: both for the plot and kind of metaphorically, right? That we live in these moments that we think, oh, I wish I'd paid closer attention back then.
2: Yeah, absolutely. I mean, I've always really liked the idea of being kind of at the periphery of action for my fictional characters. But I feel like it happens to all of us all the time. Like, I was in L.A. yesterday. I was in L.A. yesterday
1: That's pretty recently.
2: It was pretty recently. Yeah. Very recently, I was in Los Angeles. And, you know, I was talking to my wife, and then I was drowned out by helicopters because two helicopters go circling overhead, like wheeling off down Sunset Boulevard, and then four LAPD police cars at car chase speeds. And clearly some massive drama was unfolding at which I was like several steps away in the periphery. So my point is, I feel like those moments happen all the time. We're so rarely at the center of the action. And there's something interesting to me in fiction about having a character who doesn't even realize what they're seeing. They're at the party, they don't really notice what happened there. And it's only later that it becomes obvious that you probably should have been paying closer attention. That might have been the defining incident of your life.
1: Yeah, I had this kind of wonderful movement in delight of your craft because I went back. I went back as if I was going to get a clearer view mm-hmm. from your sentences the second time through.
2: Did it work?
1: Well, no, because you are constructing some moments that are lost, but they're rather invisible.
2: Right.
1: But wish you paid more attention. And it's really like a marvelous effect. But it felt like when you duck in a movie because you think the thing is coming towards you. It was a very visceral reaction.
2: Yeah,
1: You're a good trickster.
2: Thank you.
1: I love a party. Mm-hmm. I feel you don't seem like a party person to me though. Was a party?
2: I've literally been at parties with you, so yeah, right.
1: Yeah, I know you party.
2: I mean, I don't actually. I'm literally drinking seltzer, but we have been in the same backyard.
1: Yeah.
2: I think I've always been obsessed with character development in fiction. And my feeling is that as a reader, if I care about the character, I will follow that writer anywhere across genres that I thought I wouldn't care about. And, you know, through any kind of situation. So I'm always looking for moments when characters kind of glance off each other in an interesting way. I think that can drive the plot forward in a way that I love. So I think that's what the party was doing at the beginning, was partly just setting up an environment where people can kind of glance off each other, but partly we have to talk about the first chapter. Like, we'll go totally spoiler-free, just for the sake of talking about the book. You know, the book opens, this is not a spoiler, this is the first three paragraphs. So I entertain the fantastical speculative notion of a second American Civil War.
1: Yeah.
2: I'm just imagining a world where the United States is divided. Just like speculatively.
1: Let's all think about that.
2: Yeah. I mean, I am a sci-fi writer. Yeah. So, yeah. So, wild scenario. The United States is quite fractured, divided. The center does not hold. But I've always been much more interested in the aftermath of catastrophe than in catastrophe itself. So, as this novel opens, the war is over. The Republic of California has recently been founded. Right? It'll be amazing.
1: Hold your applause till you read that chapter.
2: It gets weirder from there. Okay.
1: Yeah.
2: Republic of California has been founded. A curfew has been lifted in Los Angeles, and everybody's going to a party. So it's partly just for those moments I mentioned of kind of the little frisson that you get with people bumping into each other. But it's partly that it's really important to me that my books not be too bleak. Because there are ways of handling very serious topics that don't involve writing the road. You know, like it doesn't have to be absolutely relentlessly joyless because that's, and you know, I think I love The Road. You don't need to read it twice. It was kind of my feeling when I read it. It is a brilliant novel. But to me, there's something a little bit implausible, honestly, about books, or stories, I should say, that contain absolutely no cracks where the light comes in.
1: Yeah.
2: Or like absolutely no moments of joy or humor. Because we do things like throw parties when, you know, the most terrible moment has passed. Now we're only in a semi-terrible moment.
1: Yeah.
2: You know? So, you know, we have an instinct for celebration and for gathering. And I wanted that moment of joy right at the outset.
1: Yeah, I mean, the book is not, I've seen a few of the early reviews, and I already have a problem with some of them.
2: Okay,
1: and
2: same, honestly.
1: Yeah. We'll beat them up.
2: Okay.
1: But your book is—it's not about the collapse of the United States.
2: No,
1: that thing
2: it's
1: that
2: not.
1: Has kind of already happened is
2: yeah,
1: the book.
2: Yeah.
1: And I was curious, kind of how. So, it felt in that when you're in a stressful moment in our mm-hmm. in our nation in real life, it
2: yeah.
1: is, you're also having your ordinary story and your everyday delights and joy. Mm-hmm. And so, I guess my question is, what appeals to you about that kind of catastrophe, even when it isn't really center stage in the book?
2: I think it has to do with a fascination with seeing the way people respond. There's something very revelatory in terms of a person's character, you know, and how they rise to the occasion or fail to rise to the occasion following a catastrophic event, whether it's in their personal life or if it's a larger societal thing, COVID or whatever it is. That's just really interesting to me.
1: Yeah, yeah. I mean, I think it's worth noting that you wrote a novel published in 2014 mm-hmm. about a worldwide pandemic. And for those of you who don't follow the news, that actually happened a little while afterwards.
2: Yeah.
1: And so that, I think for me, that was the most unnerving thing about reading the destruction. I thought, here's someone who is
2: yeah.
1: visited by yeah. prophecy regularly.
2: Right, right. Yeah, you're not the first person to suggest that.
1: Yeah.
2: Look,
1: I mean, as
2: yeah.
1: a writer, you've always had something of a cult following, but now I've started to think like, oh, she's like a cult leader.
2: Like an actual cult leader.
1: Yeah.
2: You are the first person to say that. Yeah. I'm flattered. No, you know what it is? Something I did not fully anticipate in promoting this novel, which I should have, was people saying, will there in fact be a second American Civil War?
1: Right.
2: I've been thinking about this question in terms of climate science recently, where climate researchers will, they'll release a range of scenarios, projections, like this is what the world looks like at plus 2.5 degrees, plus 3, plus 4. Nobody can tell you which one of those scenarios is true. The point is that they're all possible on the trajectory that we're on. So I don't see myself as having prophesized anything. Honestly, the pandemic in Station 11 could just as easily have been someone else.
1: Yeah, I mean, we had an email exchange mm-hmm. because as the world shut down, I was not, I'm sure, the only person to think of your work, but I got in early and I emailed you. And
2: you did. Yeah. Most people didn't email me. They just like yelled at me on Twitter.
1: Yeah.
2: So I appreciated the email.
1: Oh, yeah. Yeah. But I mean, you basically said, shut up.
2: I'm Canadian. I feel like I was politer about
1: it. Please be quiet, perhaps.
2: Hush, I said.
1: But I mean, I know that's dogged you a little bit in mm-hmm. your career, is
2: definitely.
1: That you have written this thing that then looked very familiar, even when Station 11 did not resemble my isolation
2: and
1: here
2: then
1: in San Francisco.
2: The novel after that was about the fragility of the supply chain.
1: Yes.
2: Do with that what you will.
1: Yeah.
2: Yeah.
1: And so does this come out of reading about the actual world, or does it come out of random anxiety? Where do these premises
2: A bit of both.
1: Go for you? Okay.
2: Yeah. I guess it depends on the book. So with Station 11, the project was I wanted to write about a post-technological society. But the stumbling block, or the opportunity, depending on how cold you want to be about it, the problem there is that you do have to end the world somehow. Which I realize makes me sound like a psychopath, and I swear I'm not that person. But from a plot perspective, I was like, I need technology to end so I can get to this idea that interests me about what would the world look like? What would we long for and try to recreate if all of the trappings of civilization were to very suddenly drop out from underneath us? So the pandemic felt a little bit, not quite incidental, but it was a mode of getting from point A to point B, and I never saw it as a pandemic novel. The next book, The Glass Hotel, with the fragility of the supply chain, I just read a book about container shipping, and I thought it was interesting. And I'm largely alone in that. I'm sorry for my continued return to the fascinating world of container shipping. But but it was just interesting to me to think that everything on and around us, these shoes, this table, the vase, they were carried by people. Over oceans, and we don't think about those people because we don't have to. But there's something interesting and human in that. And then Exit Party, I don't know where I got the idea that this country was deeply divided. I just, you make stuff up.
1: Yeah.
2: Yeah.
1: Pure imagination.
2: Pure imagination.
1: Yeah.
2: Yeah.
1: And to follow the container shipping, mm-hmm. which I mean, because who doesn't want that? The one thing that happens in Exit Party that's marvelous, and I see it in all of your work, but I think it's kind of most front and center here at this new book, is the idea of these things that we come back to. There's a lot of reunions uh-huh. in your work.
2: Yeah.
1: There's people who haven't seen each other for a long time. There's an object that someone has their eye mm-hmm, on, mm-hmm. but they don't get back. And that just feels like a marvelous way to construct a plot. And is that, does that feel, am I getting at something in your work
2: there? You are, especially with the objects. There's a painting in Exit Party, it's not much of a spoiler, that moves through the book and passes from hand to hand. And I was interested in the immortality of art. It's interesting to me to think about the way we form these very deep personal emotional relationships to given paintings or books or plays. Think of how many people have felt deeply about, say, a Shakespeare play over the past 500 years. Like these lifespans of these works can be extraordinary. And there's something fascinating about that to me, just the way it's a kind of immortality, not for the artist necessarily, but for the work. So I wanted to write about that. That's why this painting moves so far across time and space. But then to get into the narrative novel writing weeds for a second, I found it a little bit useful when I'm writing very complicated books, which the last several have been kind of intense.
1: Yeah.
2: If there's a lot of points of view, a lot of characters, multiple timelines, weird little elements like interview transcripts, I think that it's helpful for the overall cohesion of the novel for there to be one or two objects that just kind of acts as a through line through that work that passes from hand to hand and different characters interact with it. So that's Swan Dive, the painting, and Exit Party.
1: Yeah.
2: It's also the Dr. Eleven comic book in Station Eleven. It serves exactly that same function.
1: Yeah, and so I like that you brought up the painting because this book is also, there's a little bit of an art heist going through this.
2: Yeah, because it's kind of fun to write about.
1: Yeah.
2: So, yeah.
1: Well, I was thinking, I mean, there was a recent art heist in Paris that I know nothing about.
2: It's kind of spectacular, though.
1: Yeah.
2: They just, like, drove a cherry picker up to the Louvre. Like, you can do that, I guess, and just, like, go in and
1: leave. It's...
2: Yeah.
1: Like, it feels, it's, like, largely a matter of nerve.
2: Yeah, like, that was the barrier.
1: Yeah.
2: Yeah. Those jewels would have been stolen a very long time ago in the United States, that level of security. I'm just going to say. Yeah.
1: You know, the French. But but I guess my question was, like, there's a lot of art. There's way more art heist in literature than mm-hmm. there is in life.
2: As far as we know, but, like, do museums, do they publicize their art heists? Always, I'm just saying.
1: Yeah, it's like, I don't know. Yeah,
2: it's a bad look when like all of the jewels get stolen with a cherry picker.
1: For sure.
2: Yeah.
1: But is that like when you go to a museum, mm-hmm. are you looking at the exits? Are you looking at the alarms?
2: I'm not. Yeah, but you've inspired me. If this whole novel writing thing doesn't work out, that might be the next.
1: Obviously,
2: writing.
1: But I think the way that the art heist then kind of becomes emotionally. Transforms.
2: Yeah,
1: really lovely.
2: Because of that thing I just talked about, where people have their own like very individual personal relationships with these works. For Ari, the character who you meet on the first page, I was thinking about this realization that I had a number of years ago, which is that at a certain point, you look at your life, or you look back at your life rather, and you realize you're not looking back at a life singular. It's really one life after another, isn't it? There's a life where you were in school, and it's really different from the life where you lived in that city, and then had this job, and then that job. And it's not just a function of having been married twice. Like, I think we can all do that. You know, you can look back and see these very distinct kind of seasons throughout a life. And I think that's inevitable. Like, that's literally just time and change. But for Ari, who has so many changes in her life, or has lived so many different lives by the time she gets to the point in the book where she's close to this painting, It's like losing the painting is almost like losing a witness to her past, or like losing the one through line that connects her to a previous version of herself.
1: Yeah, I mean, I think when you talked about it being a through line, there's a relief that comes every time we bump up against this object.
2: Yeah.
1: That is so beautifully done, and it isn't. I don't mean to say we're lost in the book until we find the object again,
2: right.
1: But we feel the loss of that. And that was something that was, I think everyone has treasured about Station 11 and certainly the Glass Hotel, is that these objects, it feels silly to have so much invested in
2: them. Right, but then we kind of have those objects.
1: Then there they are.
2: It's like one of my most treasured possessions is this little tiny green metal toy car that my dad gave me when I was 3 years old. Those
1: but then,
2: objects.
1: There they are.
2: It's like one of my most treasured possessions is this little tiny green metal toy car

0: who deserves to hold it, or who do we want to have it? That feels like a structure of hope that you were talking about.
1: I like that. Right, right. It's like people do find it again through this book. Yeah.
0: I mean, it feels, it's that breathless reunion that you're so good at.
1: Thank you.
0: We think like, oh, it's possible even when everything has been lost to find this.
1: Right, that there are things you might not lose.
0: Yeah.
1: That's a nice idea.
0: It is a nice idea. I hope it's true.
1: Me too. Yeah.
0: So then there's kind of the other half of the premise of this book, which I don't want to give away, so we're going to talk vaguely about it.
1: Okay.
0: But there is an idea, there's a glimpse of another life.
1: Yeah, yeah.
0: There's and then similar to what you were talking about, the way in which we can think of our own lives and the different paths that we've taken or the different phases that we've been through. But here there's something more kind of literalizing about that.
1: Absolutely, yeah.
0: And does that feel like a version of fiction to you? That's what it felt like
1: to
0: me.
1: It does in a way, because like what is writing a novel if not constructing a shadow world?
0: Yeah.
1: And like trying to convince people it's real. Yeah, what I was thinking about, this other idea I've been playing with for years since the Glass Hotel, and to varying degrees in different projects, the idea of a counterlife. That is the life you did not live. It's the life where you went to a different school or married a different person or took a different job, moved to a different city, like whatever that inflection point was, which over the passage of time would have turned you into a very different person, or at least a slightly different person,
0: you know,
1: just because we are influenced by the people and the environments around us. So I think a lot about that because I was homeschooled on an island in British Columbia and have no high school diploma. So there was, you know, there are a lot of very different lives I can imagine having lived than the one I'm actually in, which feels candidly implausible a lot of the time. Yeah, so that's something I go into pretty deeply in the book, the counterlife of the individual. But then something I was thinking about for the first time in this book is, and I'm going to speak vaguely, what is the counterlife of the state? Because not just here, I think in any country, it's so easy to imagine a completely different version of this country that could exist if any inflection point had gone in a different direction. And that's something I think about all the time lately when I read the news.
0: Yeah. I mean, I think one thing that you portray very well in this novel, I think, is something that we have all experienced, where when you look you know, when people tell the story of, oh, this is how we met, or here's how I happen to have this job, it often has the texture of a miracle.
1: Yeah.
0: You know, right? Like if I'd been 10 minutes later over here,
1: absolutely.
0: If I hadn't said that thing, if I hadn't been over here, and that, and so you start to, it starts to be like there is a miracle happening every time.
1: Yeah.
0: And then there's the dark side of that, which is like it's a disaster. How could it have gone so poorly because of these, you know, 4 electoral votes, say,
1: for example.
0: Yeah,
1: just off the top of my head.
0: And the one thing that Exit Party does so wonderfully, I think, is to bounce between, are we in a constant miracle, are we in a constant curse, and to play with the idea that these are the same principle.
1: Maybe it's the same principle, but also it leads to the question of impermanence, which is, you can call any given historical moment a curse when things are going poorly, but nothing lasts forever. And, you know, that's something I think about a lot. This is the only book I've ever written where I feel like the entire thesis of the book can be summed up in the last 3 sentences. And it relates a little bit to this idea of impermanence. Because in the darkest moments, you can say, well, nothing lasts forever. And of course, that applies to the brightest moments, too.
0: Yeah.
1: But there is real hope in that. You know, there's real hope in this idea that you pass through these appalling historical moments, and then there is always something else after that. And then it gets bad again later, but you know, it's like, it keeps moving. There's real hope and impermanence for me.
0: Well, I was reminded in reading your work of the very end of Handmaid's Tale, which people often forget that it's the transcript of a conference that's happening much
1: right. That time has passed.
0: And I wanted to get here. You had mentioned just now that you're a

0: sci-fi writer. Is that how you think of yourself? Like the part of the premise
1: really?
0: Of this book is very sci-fi.
1: That fantastical idea of the divided United States. Right. Yeah. No, you know what? You know what it is? I grappled with this for a while. And then back in 2014, I read this really great piece by Joshua Rothman on the New Yorker website. And he was talking about a number of contemporary novels, Station 11 among them. And he made what should have been an obvious point, but sometimes isn't, which is that, of course, a book can be more than one genre. So that's how I see my work. I see myself as a science fiction writer, but also a literary novelist. And I don't see those things as being in opposition in any way, because a book can be more than one thing. My first three books were literary fiction and also detective fiction. Station 11 is literary fiction and also sci-fi. Sea of Tranquility was like literary fiction, speculative fiction, historical fiction, auto fiction. It was a time-traveling detective. I began it during COVID. Like, we were all kind of insane. But I like that more expansive view of genre. Like I'm a sci-fi writer in the same way that Jonathan Lethem is a sci-fi writer, or that Cormac McCarthy was a sci-fi writer with The Road. Which is to say, it's an absolutely applicable label to at least some of the work, but it in no way sums up all of it, you know?
0: Well, it always drives me crazy when we promote authors' work out of the genre that they're in, and then it feels like then we complain about the genre. You know, we say, like, if your work, if Kelly Link's work, if Margaret Atwood's work, if none of that is sci-fi, then we start to say, like, well, sci-fi's not very good. And it's like, well, we took all the good people out of it.
1: Right. Yeah.
0: Yeah.
1: I know. It's and it can also just get a little silly. Like with Station 11, I ran into this problem where people would come up to me and they'd say, you know, I've heard good things about this book, but no offense, I'm not going to read it because it's literary fiction and I only read sci-fi.
0: Right.
1: And then other people would come
0: up
1: to me. It's
0: so great for them to come up and say that to you.
1: People will take the time out of their day, and I appreciate that. Yeah, and then other people would come up to me and say,
0: why keep it to yourself?
1: Why keep it to yourself, exactly, when you could broadcast it on Twitter, Other people would say, you know, I only read literary fiction and that's sci-fi, or I only read sci-fi and that's literary fiction about the same book. Which was annoying, actually. So I've been trying to spread the gospel of the book that is more than one genre ever since.
2: You're listening to writer Emily St. John Mandel talking to Daniel Handler. This is City Arts and Lectures.
0: So a thing that you do that feels sci-fi to me is a term that I did not hear until someone informed me I had done it, which is world building. And there's quite a world built in Exit Party, but then also, and in I think all of your books, but also you have these connections between all of your novels in a certain way. For those of us who are Emily St. John Mandel superfans, that we see the connections between all of your work, and not just not thematic or stylistic, but actual.
1: Yeah, like real characters who get ported from one
0: and
1: to the
0: other. And so there's reappearing characters in here. It felt like a different kind of reunion there.
1: Yeah, definitely.
0: For those who have loved them in previous work to encounter them again.
1: Yeah.
0: I'm curious how you started doing that. Was that always the plan? How is that?
1: There's legitimately no plan. I'm really, like, with any of the novels individually or the body of work, I am just kind of winging it. there's no outline. There's no... I don't have that, like, you know, in serial killer movies, the detective has like the whiteboard with the red string and the pieces of paper and I don't have that.
0: I actually saw that about your work on Reddit today.
1: You did? Okay.
0: Yeah, I saw one.
1: Yeah. I don't have one of those. So I need to go to Reddit, I guess, to see what's going on because somebody's mapped it out.
0: Welcome you with open arms, I know.
1: I'm sure they would. But anyway, there's no plan. But I actually started it back at the very beginning when I wrote my second novel. There's an object in the second novel that originates in the first. Just because I had this feeling like, oh, that's kind of cool. Like, I just create this little link between these two completely standalone books. And I just kept doing it because it was interesting. I liked the idea of, maybe it's just as simple as a longing for some form of order in a chaotic universe that... I like the idea of kind of drawing these disparate novels together with objects or characters. Sometimes I just become really attached to a particular character and I want to bring them back. Like, you don't need to have read my books in any order in particular or have read any other novel to read Exit Party. But Ari, the major protagonist of Exit Party, is the villain of my second novel, The Singer's Gun. And in that case, she's such unambiguously bad news. In my second novel, like, she's awful, but also interesting. She was somebody I just kept thinking about after all these years. And then when I started thinking about writing something set just slightly in the future, I found myself realizing that's about when Ari would be getting out of prison. Like, that would be interesting. You know, it's like, who would she be after a very long prison sentence trying to navigate the uneasy aftermath of collapse?
0: Well, and at a time when everybody has bigger problems than to worry about her
1: nobody
0: welfare
1: cares.
0: Or morale.
1: Yeah.
0: It sets you, I think, on a beautiful edge.
1: Thank
0: right
1: you.
0: Away. Did you have a model for that? There's not a lot of writers I think of who put their books in conversation in one another in that way.
1: You know, David Mitchell does it.
0: Yeah, he does.
1: Yeah. I think I'd started doing it to some degree before I'd read very much David Mitchell, but I find those connections incredibly satisfying as a fan of his work, as a reader.
0: Yeah.
1: Yeah.
0: And was science fiction and that kind of peculiarity in your early reading life?
1: Yeah, definitely. I was such an obsessive reader when I was a kid and a teenager. I was, I was homeschooled as a child, but I don't know. That's what I say in interviews. There was no like schooling happening, actually. I was left very much to my own devices with a lot of books, which, you know, I couldn't have imagined a better outcome for my life than where I am right now. But a bit of a non-education with a lot of time to read. So I read everything I could get my hands on when I was a kid. Probably a lot of it was fairly inappropriate, just like whatever novels my parents owned. But I remember I got obsessed with science fiction pretty young. I don't know if I read all of Asimov as a teenager, but that's kind of how I remember my teenage years, which is, endless sci-fi. I think maybe as a function of growing up in a small place, and I'm from Denman Island, British Columbia. It's about 1,000 people. It's definitely more deer than people. Like, it's just forest. It's pretty. It's kind of, it's boring. But it's, you know, lovely for vacations. But anyways, I was bored. I was reading a lot. And I think there's something about growing up in a very small, kind of claustrophobic place that maybe could drive a person toward wanting to imagine enormous degrees of world building. Just like in the case of Asimov, like entire planets being made up. There was something very appealing about that to me when I was young.
0: And so I'm curious because there's so many writers who, particularly with a somewhat unusual upbringing, mm-hmm. who might start autobiographically on their literary career. And you started marvelously right in with a detective.
1: Thank you.
0: And you have never really, I cast no aspersion on your work mm-hmm. when I say that you've never really left those genre spaces.
1: Right, yeah.
0: You've had so much fun with them.
1: I have.
0: And there's so many people who don't think that's what a book should be when they're starting out.
1: I just didn't get the memo. I don't know. My early model of kind of like the ideal novel when I was starting out was Donna Tartt's The Secret History. That book, that combination of the most beautiful possible prose with really strong narrative drive, that real plot engine. Because when I was just starting to write my first novel, this would have been 2005, 2006, or thereabouts. Like, the cliche at the time was that literary fiction was like a 400-page, beautifully written novel about upper-middle-class white people getting divorced in Connecticut.
0: Right.
1: With, like, no plot, but the most exquisite prose, just, like, for page after page after page. Or, on the other side, there were the genre writers, where, you know, the sort of... Where often the prose... Not always. Sometimes it was spectacular, but often the prose was competent. But, wow, that was a page-turner. Like, the plot just sang. And I never wanted to compromise. I just wanted both. So what I found from the very beginning is that if you write literary fiction with a detective in it, it turns out you've written detective fiction. And I didn't realize that. But yeah, it was that interest in plot that drove me toward genre.
0: I mean, to a certain extent, I think all of your books are detective-y because there are very specific revelations. I mean, there are those who say that every book is a detective novel because you're revealing something in some order.
1: I mean, have they read Ben Lerner, though? Like, I love his work, but like, it's not a detective novel.
0: No, yeah. But your work has very specific, tangible revelations in an order. And so it surprises me that you're plotting is a little seat of the pants.
1: It's completely seat of the pants. Yeah.
0: Those are impressive pants.
1: Thank you. They're really good. They're not as good as the shoes, but they're,
0: what is?
1: Yeah, so, I mean, if anybody in the audience is, like, thinking about being a writer or, you know, early on in a project, there's...
0: You have our sympathy.
1: Right, there's no right or wrong way to start. I definitely have friends who will not sit down and write the first sentence of a novel without knowing exactly how that book is going to end. I've always been afraid I'd get bored if I knew where I was going, like if I had an outline or a map. I think that not knowing where I'm going allows for a real possibility of surprise. And I think it makes for a weirder book, which for me is a more interesting book sometimes. So, yeah, I just start writing. I'll write a scene.
0: I was trying to figure out today if you're getting weirder and weirder.
1: It's possible. It's really possible. Yeah. I keep every time. Okay. The last like four novels, every time I've started it, I thought this time I'm just going to write something kind of short, really simple. Like how about if it's just a linear story, one person's life, one point of view.
0: Wow, you are a failure.
1: I am a failure. Yeah. I have bombed hard on that project. And every single time, it gets extremely complicated. But I'll just start writing a scene that turns into a chapter. I try to be at peace with writing a really bad first draft because it's kind of paralyzing to try to make it good. But also, I do see the first draft as essentially raw material. Like, if we were sculptors, I see the first draft as the block of wood. It's not the thing itself. It's the raw material in which I'll find the book. So, yeah, I write a really messy first draft, and then I revise obsessively for potentially years until it's good. That's the process.
0: And do you drop one shoe, and then you...
1: Look for it later?
0: Is that...
1: It's more like I'll be in the last three quarters of the book, and I'll be like, it would be cool if I dropped a shoe in chapter three, and I'll go back and add the drop shoe.
0: Right.
1: And I already know where it's going to land.
0: So there was a beautiful television adaptation of Station 11, and since then you've worked in television.
1: You didn't work on
0: adapting your own.
1: I didn't. I've worked on other unsuccessful adaptations that I work. But,
0: same.
1: Yeah, but not Station 11.
0: And do you find working in television, what has working in television done for working on a paid a novel?
1: WGA health insurance. Yeah, I'm. It's real. No, I mean, aside from providing health insurance for my entire family, it's also given me this experience of collaboration that I never really had as a novelist. And, you know, you do absolutely work with people, you know, toward the end of the project of writing a novel. I have three editors, which gets kind of intense. They're amazing. They make my books so much better. And, you know, they're copy editors and proofreaders. So there are people you encounter as a book's headed toward publication. But the creative process itself is really just you alone in a room. And I had this just shift in my thinking after the pandemic, which I spent the duration in New York City, and it was grim. And I felt afterwards like, you know what? I don't think I want to just work alone in a room anymore. I think I'd like to be around other people sometimes. So ever since then, I've tried to find some balance where, to be clear, I love the thing where you go into a room by yourself and come out 3.5 years later with Exit Party. But I also do genuinely love the writer's room experience, you know, where you're constantly pitching ideas, the best ideas stick. That feeling of building a world together with other people who are as obsessed with narrative as you are, that's kind of addictive, and it's fun on the best days. Yeah. So, yeah, I like doing both.
0: And do you think that's been how does that change when you go back into a room by yourself?
1: I don't think it does. No? I think I've always been a very visual imaginer. That's not a word. It's I've always had a pretty visual person. Yeah, visual person. Right. Yeah. No, I feel like I've always had a pretty visual imagination. Where when I'm writing a scene from a novel, I can absolutely see that. I'm kind of watching it and adapting it as I write. So I don't think that writing for TV has changed the way I write novels. One thing that's really nice, I will say, is that, as I'm sure you've experienced, writing for TV can be kind of maddening sometimes.
0: You wouldn't know what I'm talking about.
1: Okay, yeah.
3: But I have a bottle of gin.
1: No, it's just dealing with Hollywood is its own specific flavor. Sometimes it's really fun and sometimes it isn't. But the times when it isn't, when your project doesn't go or a collaboration falls apart or whatever disappointing thing happens, it's really helpful to me to have this whole other side of my life that's untouched by that. So, yeah, so I really enjoy writing novels and writing for TV at the same time.
0: This book travels widely, and so it's fun to think about you alone in a room because the book is constantly moving.
1: Yeah.
0: And that's a motif for a similar strategy in so many of your novels.
1: It's true, right.
0: If they're not on a run, if they're not on a journey, they're in some way moving very quickly.
1: Yeah.
0: Do you write on the road? Do you travel?
1: I do, actually. Yeah. I sometimes do pretty long book tours. I did 127 events for Station 11.
0: I think that counts as a lot.
1: Yeah, over 14 months. And, you know, I got really used to writing in hotel rooms. But my books were already in motion by then. It might just come down to a period of upheaval in my early 20s, where I moved from Toronto to New York to Montreal and back to New York in the space of about 13 months. So I moved to New York City 2 Februarys in a row, which was like, that's a double beat. But yeah, I stayed the second time. And I remember having this weird feeling back then. It was kind of unpleasant. This thought of, I think I could just keep doing this indefinitely. I think I could just keep going from city to city to city, just kind of drifting between retail jobs, which is what I was doing at the time, and just never settle down. And there was something kind of terrifying about that. I don't know. I guess I think a lot about that state of transience.
0: Yeah, there's something of a road trip, a few road trips in the novel.
1: A few road trips, yeah, just a car chase.
0: And then some kind of international travel.
1: International
0: as well.
1: Shenanigans.
0: Yeah. And it has a restlessness that feels essential to the fractured world that you're talking about.
1: I guess I am a little restless. I work at a standing desk because I can't sit down all day. Maybe there could be something fundamental happening here.
0: One of my questions, you told me once that you work on a treadmill.
1: I don't do that anymore, but I used to.
0: Just having ever done it.
1: It's weird. Yeah. So the backstory there is at the time I hated going to the gym. So I was like, could I just walk while I'm answering emails? And like sometimes I'd walk a lot, but I just kind of got it together and started going to the gym, and then I didn't need the treadmill desk anymore. So now I run instead, and then I go home and I stand instead of walking. Yeah. you got to draw the line somewhere.
0: Yeah, no, yeah. That's a relief to me.
1: Yeah, yeah.
0: Thank you.
1: Has this been bothering you for years?
0: Well, you told me it, and not unlike this novel, actually, you told me this at a party, and I kept thinking, that is not what she said.
1: Right, it was what
0: yeah,
1: I said.
0: Yeah, I remember, yeah. I have a kind of tipsy memory of being in a taxi and with someone else who'd been at the party, and I was like, that can't be what happened, right?
1: And they were like, she's kind of weird, like that might have been.
0: Yeah, they weren't at the conversation.
1: Okay.
0: So they were like, well, that is, you know, those
1: that
0: are words
1: thing.
0: That people say. And I was like, that's
1: not enough
0: reassurance.
1: Yeah, yeah. Yeah.
0: Well, I think I've made a real breakthrough.
1: I think so.
0: And so we will open it up to the audience,
1: okay.
0: Who I think have personal concerns of their own that they'd like you to work on.
1: Let's
0: if you
1: might
0: have the lights on, as discussed, you can raise your hand and someone handsome will call on you.
4: Hello. Could you talk about your revision process?
1: My revision process?
4: Yes,
1: I'm so glad you asked. Yes, I would love to talk about it. Okay, so I write the first draft, which is previously mentioned as kind of a disaster. You know, plot holes you could drive a truck through, basically. First, I just revise in just the standard, like, front-to-back way. I'll go through the novel usually three times. And it's like first you're fixing enormous problems, and then the problems just get smaller and smaller. And then I had this, I had a really bad printer a few years ago that could only handle about 50 pages at a time. And I realized this kind of weird thing where I would pick up, you know, page 51 of the second batch, and I would notice problems that I'd absolutely missed before. So that led to, I think, my best revision trick, which is a random page order revision. And it sounds crazy, but I have this theory that if you've been living inside a manuscript for a very long time, your brain knows what's coming and it just kind of slides over problems and gaps. But if you print out your book and then revise, I don't know, like page 200 and then page 4 and then page 75 and just move randomly through the book, I find that I catch enormous problems that I completely missed before. So I do that. I read the entire book aloud, which it's kind of tough on your voice, you know, over hours, but it improves the rhythm of the prose, and it also forces you to confront your most awkward sentences. Like, you know, you're reading, and then I feel like if I start, like, you know, I can't smoothly say a sentence, there's something wrong with it. I need to fix it a little bit. So at that point, then I try to find some early readers, because there's this phenomenon where you just can't see problems anymore on your own work if you've been, you know, living with this book for so long. So I try to find at least three people who are, basically what you're looking for are people who you can trust to not be egregiously mean. But you also don't want the people who are like, it's great, don't change a thing, because it could probably be better at that stage. So people whose opinions I trust, and they don't have to be novelists. You know, the novelist Hannah Pittard gave me amazing notes on Exit Party. It's like she was a very helpful early reader on this book. I also gave it to a few friends who are TV writers, because nobody's better at plot. In the past, I've given the book to booksellers, once to a friend who just works in publishing, not as an editor, but I feel like she has a deep sense of books. So yeah, any kind of intelligent person who you trust to give you good notes. So I revise based on what they tell me. Because you spot patterns. Like if three people are like, there's something weird going on in chapter three, then they're probably right. And then at that point, I send it to my agent, who's a very good editorial reader and has excellent notes for me. So yeah, it's a long, somewhat obsessive process.
5: This question's from the center.
1: I really appreciate these little instructions, by the way. Thank you.
6: So I am not a writer, but I am an artist. And you had mentioned about starting with your rough draft and writing by the seat of your pants. Mm-hmm. And as a sculptural artist who has no idea when they sit down in front of a piece of clay what is going to come out of it, how do you know when to stop?
1: I stop when I can't find any more problems. So I don't know if that's any kind of a, like, one-to-one, if that works, if it's at all comparable with being a sculptor. But, yeah, it's like first, you know, I try to just get a story down, and it's a huge mess. And then, yeah, I feel like I keep on refining and refining and refining until I'm just kind of, like, moving commas around to try to, like, slightly change the rhythm of sentences, and then it's time to, like, send that thing away and get it to your agent. Yeah, I just run into problems to fix.
5: This question's towards the center.
7: Hello. So I actually work in climate science, and I'm kind of curious what your process or view is on how you see science in your writing or in, like, other science fiction writing in general, because it sounds like you grew up reading a lot of sci-fi. Are you someone who is, like, deep in science before you're writing, kind of like as you're writing, or more generally? I'm curious how you use that.
1: I hope this doesn't put you off my work for life, but I've the bar I'm aiming toward, to be absolutely honest, is plausible within the context of a literary novel. And what I realized a while ago is that there's a choice that you have to make pretty early on if you're writing speculative fiction, which is how far into the weeds do you want to go, into the details of your science fictional technology. And I had to think about this because I was working on Sea of Tranquility, which has a time-traveling detective. And there was a period of time where I was trying to think through what technologies or ideas that we currently have access to could, over the passage of time, evolve into a time machine. So I spent a lot of time reading about things like quantum blockchain technology and really going deep on that. And then I had this moment of realization, which is that if I'm not describing how a car works in the 2020 segments of the novel, why do I care about the mechanics of the time machine? Because it's just transport. And I realized that I actually cared much more about the people. I cared much more about how the characters responded to these extreme or at least interesting situations. So I decided pretty consciously to focus on that, like to focus more on the people and less on the science. But going back to that choice that needs to be made at the beginning of a project that's set slightly in the future, I've seen both approaches work. There are writers who will go so deeply into the science fictional technology, like Cixin Liu, the three-body problem. In his, you know, in his short stories in particular, he'll be describing these very futuristic, speculative technologies, and it will, and I find it riveting. I'm like, okay, like silicon farming, like that, yeah, like, I'm on board. And it's sometimes fascinating, but for myself, I've chosen to go almost in the opposite direction.
8: Hello. When you took the stage, you made a quip about bad book art. And I wondered if you wanted to share what makes good book art and if you have a favorite book cover.
1: I'm kind of obsessed with the jacket for Exit Party. That one, it was, so that originated with my UK publisher, and they were trying to get this idea of multiple realities and a feeling of slippage between them. That was the word that I remember the designer using. And I thought it was so beautiful that I don't want to say I forced my U.S. publisher to use it because they don't actually have that kind of power, but I strongly encouraged my U.S. publisher to use it. So that might be my favorite jacket I've ever had on my books. It's the kind of thing where sometimes it's hard to define what a good jacket is, but you know a bad one when you see it. Like, I had this, there was a Russian translation of Station 11, and they sent me the jacket art for review. It was an illustration of this post-apocalyptic road with ruined cars alongside it. And this this woman walking along the road, she was wearing, like, the most revealing post-apocalyptic outfit you've ever seen. Like, the highest cut-off jeans, boots, like a bustier kind of situation. Two knives in her belt, carrying a book, and just, like, all sultry at the camera with, like, her hair blowing back. And I was like, could you pretend that this book was written by a man? And my Russian publisher responded by returning exactly the same cover image with the woman removed. So it was just like an illustration of a post-apocalyptic road with a weird kind of gap where, like, she would have been. Yeah. And I was like, approved, because I can be passive-aggressive as anybody else can.
0: Men hate half-dressed women.
1: They do, like, famously. Yeah. Famously, yeah. I was like, look, it's a serious literary work. Like, come on.
0: Yeah. Yeah. Put some pants off.
1: Exactly. Yeah. Exactly, yeah. That's how you can tell the literary novels from the non-literary novels.
0: Yeah, no, pants. It's absolutely true.
1: Yeah. Yeah.
0: Pants.
1: Yeah, pants.
0: We have time for one more question. Otherwise, we'll have to end on pants.
1: Yeah, somebody save us from...
0: Yeah, and the last question, of course, has to be, you know, kind of piercing and exploratory.
1: Yeah, but also funny.
0: A prompt and answer.
1: Yeah.
0: Yeah, that kind of brings together the whole spirit of the evening.
1: Yeah, if it could be brilliant, funny, yeah, but also chill.
0: I'm glad that pressure's not on me.
9: Yeah. Okay, this question's coming all the way at your right in the front row.
10: Hi. Sorry, good book. The more I read, the more I realize that every idea I've had has already been thought of by, like, somebody else. How do I gain confidence that I have a voice or a story that hasn't been thought of, that can add to the body of literature rather than rephrasing old ideas in new ways? Like, for a popular genre, like dystopian novels?
1: I really love that question. I think any writer you've ever met could have asked that question. Like, there was no arbitrary cutoff in time where, you know, there were still stories to be told. Like, thank goodness I told it now. I think that allowing your work to be a little bit strange and unique, I think, can help. Like, if you think about, you know, suppose it were a dystopian fiction, you think about, like, the tropes of that genre, the things that always happen. What's something different you could add to that? There's only one you. You know, anything you write is going to be individual and unique and yours. And you absolutely have a voice. Letting your own interests kind of come into a book. Like, you know, my first novel, it was kind of a detective novel, but I was also fascinated by dead languages. So it's a detective novel with dead languages in it. You think, well, like, what is something weird and interesting and cool that I've encountered? It doesn't have to be from a book. It could be from a TV show or something your friend told you or something you overheard. I think that can be the key sometimes to writing something that feels unique. Is, you know, is it something you care about? And is it something interesting to you? Yeah, I think that might do it. I really love that question. That was such a beautiful way to end.
0: Yeah. Thank you very much. It's been enchanting.
1: Thank you.
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15: I made footage of our lives for a year after the initial attack. And so visually in the film, I can see how we kind of come back into the world. What has happened is that I've embraced the fearlessness.
14: We'll hear from American-Irish actor Saoirse Ronan about her love of Barbara Streisand and the French creator and writer behind the hit series and now film Call My Agent, Fanny Herrero. Also on the show, Chinese-American literary star Rebecca F. Kuang talks about Taipei Story, and the director of the Looney Tunes film Coyote vs. Acme, Dave Green, on why the cartoons are still cross-generational. All that and more coming up on the Arts Hour.

0: Hello and welcome to the latest edition of the Arts Hour from the BBC World Service. I'm Nikki Beatty and this is your one-stop shop for the best global arts, culture and entertainment conversations from across the BBC and beyond. Coming up, the American poet, author and artist Rachel Eliza Griffiths talks to me about the extraordinary new documentary film Knife, the attempted murder of Salman Rushdie. We'll hear from the American-Irish actor Saoirse Ronan, the French creator and writer behind the hit series and now film Call My Agent, Fanny Herrero, and the Chinese-American literary star Rebecca F. Kwang. Also on the show, the director of the Looney Tunes film Coyote vs. Acme, Dave Green, and our cultural roadrunner giving critical chase today is the broadcaster and journalist William Lee Adams. William, is there something you've been enjoying this week that you want to recommend to the world?
1: There is, and I'm going all the way back to 1984 for the autobiographical novel The Lover. It's by the French writer Marguerite Duras, and it's set in French colonial Vietnam. It follows a teenage girl who begins a relationship with an older Chinese man. It's about race, class, power, and it's really written like a memory. You get these dreamlike fragments popping out, blending into one another, and it's just very sparely written. She has incredible word economy and can say so much with very short sentences.
0: Now, you have Vietnamese heritage. It's important that we say that there might be something, an extra layer for you in a book like this.
1: Yeah, you're right. And actually, the main recommendation for this came, I was listening to a podcast from the Vietnamese-American author Viet Thai Nguyen. He won the Pulitzer Prize for The Sympathizer, and he was praising the word economy. So I wanted to see what he meant by that.
0: Thank you, William. First then, actor and film star Saoirse Ronan, the four-time Oscar-nominated star of movies as diverse as Lady Bird, Brooklyn, Atonement, The Lovely Bones and Little Women. The New York Times described her as one of the most formidable actors in movies today. Her latest film, Bad Apples, is a dark comedy about Maria, a teacher, played by Saoirse, struggling with a disruptive 10-year-old pupil who she secretly imprisons in her home basement, only to find her classroom, career and school suddenly flourishing in his absence. When Saoirse Ronan spoke to the BBC's Nick Grimshaw, instead of promoting the film, they ended up talking about her cultural hero, Barbara Streisand, which we thought was worth your ears.
2: I met her years ago because she was going to direct something. I don't think she ever did it.
3: Wow.
2: And Brooklyn had just come out. And I remember my agent, who I think now actually represents her, so all of this makes sense. Maybe this is why I was in the room.
3: There's a ploy, yeah.
2: He called me and he said, "Are you sitting down?" Because he knew how much I loved her. I called my first car Barbara Streisand, like full title. And he was like, "Are you sitting down? Because I'm going to tell you something that's just going to rock your world." And I remember I was in an airport and he told me and I like collapsed. I literally collapsed on the ground. I was like, "I can't take it." And I went to meet her in LA. Oh, she doesn't mind me saying this. I'm sure she won't. In a hair salon where she gets her hair done very regularly. And the woman who owns the hair salon couldn't pronounce my name. And Barbara, because Barbara has such a thing about, you know, Streisand is how you pronounce her last name. And so she was really protective over my name and she taught her how to say it. And the whole salon had been shut down, but she was getting her hair done while we had our meeting. So she had like the heater helmet around her hair for like the hour and a half we were in there, because she was going to collect this award somewhere in like Santa Barbara. And this was the only time she could do. And I just, it was just heaven. And I just listened to her and asked her questions. And I think what's so amazing about her is that for someone who actually, and she says this in the book, she doesn't have a lot of confidence, but she's so sort of self-possessed and she's so settled in who she is as a performer and an entertainer that she can make anything interesting to listen to.
3: Truly. Are you someone that uses music a lot? Do you use music for work when you're making something like Bad Apples that's, you know, an intense, full-on character to play? Mm. Is music something that you do? Do you make playlists? Do you listen to certain things to get you into certain moods?
2: I do. I think because I started when I was so young, my process is kind of non-existent. Like, right. I don't... I've tried when I'm prepping for a character to like keep a diary or like collect things or wear perfume or whatever, and it just doesn't, I just give up halfway through. And the one thing, apart from like working on whatever their voice is going to be and how they're going to move, which is just always something that I've done, I've always liked creating playlists. Music has always been so important. And really it's because I think I was so influenced by the directors I was working with in those first like 10 years of my career, and so many of them, like Joe Wright and Peter Jackson in particular, and Greta Gerwig does it as well, like they play music while you film, and it makes you feel like you're in a movie. So music has always, music just makes something feel more cinematic. Mm-hmm. So yeah, it's always been very helpful for me.
0: Saoirse Ronan, whose latest release is the film Bad Apples, but you wouldn't have known that from what you just heard. Our cultural critic on the Arts Hour today is William Lee Adams. Where does Barbra Streisand sit in your pantheon of diva icons?
1: Diva is the word. She is a gay icon for a reason. And I think a lot of that is because of her breadth. If you look back at her career, you know, she started on Broadway, these big songs, power ballads, and then she went on to become a kind of disco queen with Enough is Enough with Donna Summer. And then, of course, she directed films like Yentl and The Prince of Tides. And I think, you know, that reinvention, the LGBT community, we've always loved that. An artist who can kind of look at haters, because she was told she didn't have the looks for Hollywood. And then she leaned into it. She slayed, as they say. And later she reinvented herself. She can do anything.
0: I didn't know whether this was true or not. Perhaps somebody who does know can email theartshour@bbc.co.uk. But is it true that Barbra Streisand is the only chat show guest that Oprah Winfrey would turn positions around for because Barbra had a best side? Is this true?
1: I mean, that's power if it is.
0: I think it might be true. So, Saoirse named her first car Barbra Streisand. Have you made any similar gestures as a fan of someone?
1: Yes, growing up in Georgia, I was obsessed with Britpop. It was like this connection to England. And Oasis, they were the band of the decade for us anyway. And to cut a long story short, the Oasis fan club said that there was the filming of a new music video called Acquiesce in 2006. It just so happened I was moving to London that very day. I end up getting cast in this music video. Now, it's supposed to take place in Tokyo. And I arrive, and they saw, I'm mixed race Vietnamese, as you mentioned earlier, but producers didn't see that. So they tried to shove me to the back of the filming in this great music hall. But you know what? I wanted to be up there. I wanted to be close to the action. So I kept pushing my way back to the front toward the stage. And if you watch the music video, you do see me.
0: So just name the video again for us and who it was by, and we're all going to search.
1: The video is Acquiesce by Oasis, set in Tokyo, but filmed in London.
0: I love that story, William. You're listening to The Arts Hour from the BBC World Service. I'm Nikki Beatty. Call My Agent, or 10%, its French title, is a comedy drama series about a Paris-based actors agency. It was a huge hit in France, big enough to attract the attention of Netflix, who then made it an international hit. Its creator and main writer, Fanny Herrero, left at the end of series 3, and the show itself stopped after series 4, ending with a hostile takeover of the agency and the dispersal of its mercurial staff. Now, Call My Agent is back with a feature-length film, bringing us up to date with what's happened to the characters. Andrea, one of the leading talent agents, has turned to directing and is on the brink of her first feature film. And just as they did in the series, there are cameos in the film for real-life acting stars. In this case, Eva Longoria and George Clooney.
4: So, Noemi?
5: Yes?
4: Tell me, how does the film hold up? People think I'm too sensitive.
5: Well, it's good. I mean, you are good.
4: There you go.
5: Very, very good. Amazing. And the film, it's just a bit slow.
0: When the BBC's Tom Sutcliffe spoke to Fanny Herrero, he asked her, why a film and not another series?
6: The end of season 4, the one that I didn't write, it ended on the closing of the agency. So if we don't have the agency, what's going to be a fifth season about? Like, we're losing our workplace. And it was a series, a workplace series, you know? So it was a bit hard to conceive, like, how would it work? And anyway, when the producers came to me, it was when we won the International Emmy Award in 21. They told me, well, we're thinking about doing something, like maybe a film. What would you feel about it? And I was like, yeah, I think I'm excited because it's new and it's something that I haven't done. And it's a bit different than conceiving a new series, like, again, six episodes with six guest stars and six little stories.
7: Of course,
6: it's like,
7: yeah.
6: It's about like telling a whole new thing. And I was excited by the challenge. And also when they told me, take your time. We're not going to move. We're not going to do anything until you find the right idea. And we'll check if we really have the desire of making it. Like, we're not going to make it just to make it. And I took my time. And then, you know, later I came out with this idea of a film in the film and then all the characters. It all made sense.
7: That's right. Andrea is making her first feature film.
6: Yes.
7: So she's excited too.
6: Yes.
7: It's obviously being made because the show was a real word of mouth hit. Did that surprise you, the way in which it was taken up outside France?
6: It surprised me beyond imagination. It's something that you can never expect. Like, I think no one can expect such a thing. And especially a French series, for a long time, we didn't think any of our work would travel. And especially in comedies, you know? And so when it happened that it was a hit in France, although everyone was telling us it will never interest anyone. And so we proved them wrong. And first of all, to be a big hit in France and then to cross the ocean, go in the United States and have success everywhere, thanks to Netflix, obviously, and also thanks to COVID, because the best part of our success really happened during COVID, when everyone was bored at home and wanted to find new stuff to watch.
7: Yeah, there's always a silver lining. I don't know what the idiom is in French, but that's our...
6: Yeah. Exactly. So all the circumstances were crazy. And in the end, we're so happy and proud and every day surprised and amazed by this.
7: That concept, the agency was fictional, ask the agency is fictional, but the clients are real. Was that in your thinking from the very beginning?
6: Yes. And to be clear and precise, the original idea was not mine. It was from one of our producers, Dominique Besnéard, who used to be an agent. He was an agent for 20 years, one of the main and most important agents in Paris for a long time. And then he quit and he decided to become a producer. And his first idea as a producer was to make this show. And then I came in and as a writer, I gave the shape of all this. And then I created all this character and the dynamic and the grammar of the series.
7: And was it difficult to persuade actors to take part in it at the beginning? Who came in as the client?
6: It was so hard. It was so hard. Like, you couldn't believe it.
7: What was the tipping point when they started to ring you up and say, we want to be on it?
6: The success.
0: Fanny Herrero and Call My Agent, the movie, is on Netflix. The reviews have been pretty good. I'm afraid mine isn't. Look at William's face. It's all a bit silly. Too heightened, and the brilliant characters that I loved so much in the series just didn't land enough for me in the film. But I am not the critic. William has that duty today. Let's have your thoughts.
1: Ooh, that was a provocative intro, Nikki. I accept your point that some of my favorite characters were pushed to the background. I loved Hervé, the super camp, over-the-top assistant.
0: Well, when he opened the film, because he opens the whole movie, doesn't he? That was promise for me.
1: Oh, yeah, and he does a great summation, bring you up to speed over the past five years.
0: Then it ends. Then he's just an add-on.
1: Yeah, but the absurdity of the entertainment industry, it still remains. And for me, this is like the thrust of the film.
0: I mean, it's famously difficult for a much-loved TV series to translate to the big screen. Why do you think that is?
1: I think that TV shows win our affection over time. Mm. So perhaps you spend 20 or 30 hours with these characters, you're completely immersed in their world, and then a film in 90 minutes to sort of bring you back up to speed, to reestablish that intimacy, is quite hard. There are exceptions, of course.
0: Any that you can mention?
1: I don't want to be judged for saying this, but I'm going to mention it anyways.
0: We never judge.
1: Safe space. I absolutely loved the most recent Downton Abbey movie, The Grand Finale.
0: Oh, you did?
1: I did, because okay. I was wondering what happened to these characters. And we get the answers in this movie, which it's tight, it's funny. We see that Lady Mary Crawley in the TV show. You know, she was the privileged eldest daughter, but she would never inherit the estate. However, by the end of this movie...
0: Spoiler!
1: Yeah, she survived widowhood. She survived remarriage, divorce, and now she's taken over the running of the estate, Emperor, but she would never inherit the estate. However, by the end of this movie...
0: Spoiler!
1: Yeah, she survived widowhood. She survived remarriage,

0: Yellowface. Her latest novel, Taipei Story, has been described by Vogue magazine as her most personal yet. We follow Lillian, a Yale student who leaves the United States for an intensive summer language course in Taipei, the capital of Taiwan. There, she navigates a confusing world of translation and miscommunication as she strives to perfect her Mandarin Chinese, which is the language of her parents and her grandparents. Rebecca Kwong spoke to the BBC's Nuala McGovern, who asked the author about the Taipei setting.
1: I wanted to set the novel in Taipei because I wanted to complicate the idea that a homecoming is even possible, or that the narratives that Lily has always believed about what is essentially culturally Chinese, what it would take to become more Chinese herself, I wanted to subvert those. So the case of studying Mandarin in Taipei in order to discover your own essential Chineseness is a proposal that is fraught with contradictions. Mm-hmm. Mandarin as a language was not even the dominant language in Taiwan until the middle of the 20th century. So quite recently, after the nationalists, when they lost the Chinese Civil War, they came to Taiwan and sort of imposed the use of Mandarin through quite violent and coercive means. And still today, the Taiwanese Ministry of Education has scholarships for foreign students to come and study Mandarin there as part of a soft power diplomacy push, which is fine. A lot of countries use language as soft power in this way, but that all goes to show that the deep longings that we have about connection and identity, they're always influenced in ways we don't even fully understand by state interests and national mythologies and narratives.
2: And I know you had your own experience on a summer language course in Taipei back in 2023 as part of the inspiration for this book. How much of Lily is you, would you say, Rebecca?
1: So this book is very much not autobiographical. Mm-hmm. Lily's reactions to things, the choices she makes, they're not the choices I would have made. Mm-hmm. Because it is based on something personal that happened to me. I was studying abroad in Taipei 3 years ago when my gonggong passed away. Mm-hmm. And I wrote the novel to explore the grief and also guilt and shame I had about being so anxious about my accent and my poor grammar and vocabulary in Chinese, that I didn't make more of the opportunities we had to reconnect. So that is very shared between me and Lily. But like all good novelists, I'm always thinking about how do you make things 10 times worse? And I thought these feelings would have hit so much harder if I were 19 instead of 27. I would have been so much more confused and isolated and desperate to hold on to anything that I felt proved something about my own identity.
2: And your gonggong is your grandfather, who was in mainland China?
1: Yeah, right. Which was from Guangzhou.
2: Right, which was the case with Lily. She's in Taiwan, not able to get a visa to go to China. But, you know, there was a word that kind of came up to me, I think, when I was thinking about Lily, how she feels about herself. And that word was inadequate, because she's trying to be the good girl. She's trying to be the diligent daughter. She has a mother who she also has a complicated relationship with. I love that line. There was the mother's love. Her mother's love was expressed as worrying. Tell me a little bit about the diligent daughter, because there are some that she kind of attaches to her role as a Chinese daughter, as trying to do right by everyone.
1: So Lily comes from a very difficult family background. Her family is very dysfunctional. There is a lot of mental illness that they don't have the vocabulary for or the tools to deal with. And Lily has always felt that she needs to compensate for her older sister, who is really struggling. And so all of those expectations, the demand to be normal, to perform, to be the one who's okay, Lily has taken all of that on herself. But I also wanted to explore the relationship between Lily and her mother and how she starts to see where her mother's coming from, because she learns later on in the book that her mother was actually sent to California as a replacement to live with her aunt, because her aunt, after surviving the Cambodian genocide, fleeing to a refugee camp in Thailand, and coming over to California, she lost her twin sons during the genocide, and Lily's grandfather, her mother's father, said, well, if you have no children, I have three daughters, so you can have one. So her mother also knows what it's like to always be held up to a standard that you

0: Rebecca Kwong, and her latest novel is Taipei Story. William, you finished the book. What do you think?
1: Ooh, so I'm a huge fan of R.F. Kuang, and this felt like a huge swerve for me, because in her other works like the Poppy War Trilogy and Catabasis, she's dealing with really big topics. We're talking international warfare, descending into hell to get a recommendation letter from your professor. But here it feels somehow smaller. It's about, you know, stressing out over midterm exams, fights with your roommate over a guy. I guess you could say it's realist, and it kind of leans towards Yellowface, which is another one of her big books. But this doesn't have the propulsion of that. Yellowface read like a thriller. This is more muted.
0: Did you feel, because of course the Arts Hour has been on tour in Taipei, did you feel like you were feeling the city? Was the city evoked for you?
1: Yeah, particularly the cuisine. Okay. I think she does a really good job describing the oolong tea, the noodles, the bao, and also the landscape, city meeting mountain and sort of the natural barriers. On the whole, I have to say it felt uneven. Mm. I really wanted to love this, but I only liked it. And at times, I was a little bored.
0: Oh, okay. Well, people might know R.F. Kuang or Rebecca Kuang from her massively successful novel Yellowface. Now, that's about a writer who steals the work and identity of a Chinese novelist. Why do you think she's so good at exploring, if she is, in your opinion, such thorny cultural topics?
1: A lot of people don't bring this up with R.F. Kuang, but she was the national high school debate champion in the United States. She went to the Green Hill School in Texas, which is known for pumping out these national champion debaters. And in American high school debate, you know, there's a resolution every year, and then each round, each competition, it changes. You're for or you're against. So she's very good at sort of dissecting issues. Like, you can see this even in Taipei Story when she's talking about oolong tea or specific words in Mandarin. There's this real sort of interrogation of every detail.
0: Interesting. Thank you for that, William. That's it for part one of the show, but don't go away. Still to come, I'll be talking to Rachel Eliza Griffiths about Knife, the new documentary about the attempted murder of her husband, author Salman Rushdie, and we'll be hearing from the director of Coyote versus Acme. The Arts Hour's back after this.
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0: Still to come on The Arts Hour with me, Nikki Badey, I'll be talking to poet, author and film producer Rachel Eliza Griffiths about Knife, the new documentary about the attempted murder of her husband, author Salman Rushdie.
1: I didn't see any change in his relationship with fear. That is probably something we do have in common.
0: And we'll be hearing from Dave Green, the director of Coyote vs. Acme, about its cross-generational appeal. All that and more still to come on The Arts Hour. Welcome back to The Arts Hour from the BBC World Service with me, Nikki Badey. And if you've only just joined us, here's what you missed in the first half of the show. We heard from the American-Irish actor Saoirse Ronan, who loves Barbra Streisand, the French creator and writer of Call My Agent, Fanny Herrero, and Chinese-American novelist Rebecca F. Kuang discussed her new book, Taipei Story. Coming up, Dave Green, the director of Coyote vs. Acme, whose story behind the story is just as thrilling and full of pitfalls as the film itself. Stick around for that. First, though, in 2022, the Indian-born best-selling novelist Salman Rushdie was attacked on stage. It left Salman blind in his right eye. It could easily have cost him his life. Salman had spent much of the 1990s under a fatwa, a religious order calling for his execution, issued by Iran's supreme leader Ayatollah Khomeini in response to the author's globally renowned and for many controversial novel, The Satanic Verses. Rachel Eliza Griffiths, his wife, is herself an award-winning American poet, novelist, photographer, and visual artist. Her work explores memory, the body, love, grief, and what it means to bear witness. That instinct to observe, document, and bear witness gives her a particularly intimate role in the new documentary Knife, The Attempted Murder of Salman Rushdie. Directed by Oscar-winning filmmaker Alex Gibney, the film revisits that devastating 2022 attack. Eliza's own memoir, The Flower Bearers, published earlier this year, has stayed with me. I honestly don't know how the amount of trauma and grief she's experienced in her life hasn't broken her. But this film is ultimately about what comes afterwards. Survival, recovery, love, creativity, and the painstaking reclaiming of a life. My conversation with her is coming up, but first, here's a clip from the deeply powerful and personal film.
2: Was it okay for me to make video of you?
3: Sure.
2: Are you sure?
3: Everything is okay for you.
4: We need to document this. That was perhaps my first coherent thought. I wasn't sure how Eliza would react to the idea, but she immediately and emphatically agreed.
0: Eliza, you weren't only documenting Salman's recovery, you were living through it alongside him. And I do wonder what you found yourself seeing through that camera that you couldn't say in that moment as his wife.
1: I think the camera became kind of like my confessional. You know, Salman was, you know, struggling and fighting for his life. And there were so many, it was such a carousel, it was so wild, a Ferris wheel of emotions. And so when I would kind of get quiet or have the room to myself or find a corner somewhere in the hospital and turn the camera on, it was like a non-judgmental, unconditional space where I could just let loose with all of my feelings and not feel like I would have to apologize or, you know, censor myself or say, oh, I shouldn't say this or I'm not allowed to feel that. The camera allowed me to say, you can put it here and it's yours and it's private. And so that really helped me because I never cried in front of him. I never complained. It was really my focus was on him surviving and hopefully us getting home.
0: When you were filming them, I know you just said it was a release, but did you ever think that you would share those?
1: No.
0: No.
1: Absolutely not. And I think really, even when we were gathering the footage up and I was preparing to give things to our director, Alex Gibney, I did hesitate about whether to even include my own kind of confession moments and my own kind of breakdowns when I really felt like I was shutting down sometimes. And there are a lot of them that aren't in the film, but the one he picked, it's so vulnerable and it's so honest, because I'm not at my best moment. But now I look back and I think, who would be,
0: yes, you know,
1: who would be at their best moment? But I never anticipated people in a theater or sitting home streaming would see this kind of raw and vulnerable side of me, and certainly Salman.
0: You mentioned the filmmaker Alex Gibney, Oscar-winning documentary maker. Why did you choose him to put this film together?
1: It really was a gut feeling. We had had conversations with other directors and companies, but Alex came to our home one day to look at some of the footage and to have a conversation. And it was the way he asked questions that no one else had kind of asked, that made me very curious about how he would approach making the film. And I had already been a longtime admirer of his work already, but I never thought for a moment he'd be sitting in our living room and then us talking about, you know, the documentary. He has a presence about him. He doesn't have to talk very long, but you know he's there and he's listening to everything. I just have tremendous respect that he didn't glamorize, he didn't make anything vulgar or coarse. It's very sensitive, it's very intelligent. It's also very feeling and heartful and intimate, but then it's also universal. I never looked at the footage I made after I made it. It was like I'd make it and it existed, but I could not revisit it and I would just put it away.
0: So how does it feel to sit in movie theaters now and see that?
1: I've seen it once. Maybe in a few years I could watch it again. I think for me, there are memories that just immediately kind of spring up. But, you know, I know it will sound weird. I feel grateful that so many people have responded with such compassion and generosity and care to the film, to the circumstances, because other people are going through very hard things in this world during these times too. We're not the only ones. And as Salman said at one point, you know, it's bigger than us. And I think we as writers and artists, there's a bigger way that we are connected to humanity, even in our smallness of our own lives.
0: I bring myself into this for one moment to say that because I had already read your memoir, I knew so much about you. It was even more upsetting to see you having to cope in those moments. It was amazing. And I don't know how many people will see this film who've already read the book. In a way, it will be better if they read the book afterwards because it will be less upsetting in some weird way. I don't know what you feel about me saying that.
1: I agree with you. And I think there's something with the flower bearers where I go back in time even before Salman's memoir, Knife. And so when I think about who I was at that moment and what I was dealing with, what we both were dealing with is that we had already, just a few months earlier, had a profound tragedy, which is the loss and death of my closest friend on our wedding day. So by the time I'm in that hospital room, I don't even have emotional space to grieve or to think about. And the person I want to call the most has just died a few months ago. Yeah. And I just thought, I can't even deal with that grief, because here is my husband trying to live and fight.
0: Salman has spent decades defending the freedom to imagine, to provoke and offend. After the attack, did you see a change in his relationship with fear?
1: No, I didn't see any change in his relationship with fear. That is probably something we do have in common. We have many things in common. But he was fearless. I mean, I think one of the things that could have happened is that he could have been hyper-vigilant or treated into a kind of privacy or just a cocoon. But in the moments, literally, once I had, you know, my camera, he was like, we need to show this. But the notion of being fearless is something I think that is a through line and a kind of spine in our writing and just how we are.
0: And the humour that the two of you have is extraordinary. What role does mirth play in your lives and in this recovery for both of you?
1: Well, humour is a key ingredient to a happy marriage for sure. I mean, one of the first things when Salman was taken off the ventilator, he did was he cracked a joke with the nurse. And tears were in my eyes and I thought he's gonna make it. He just cracked a joke. And so, there were moments when he cracked jokes during this experience and I'm like, this is not funny. But then suddenly I'd start chuckling a little and I'd be like, well, yeah, this is a way of perspective that keeps us open. Laughing is a good thing.
0: Yeah.
1: I didn't just focus on the traumatic part of being in the hospital and, the injuries and the stab wounds and things. I made footage of our lives for a year after the initial attack. And so visually in the film, I can see how we kind of come back into the world, and we come back into the world because of our families, because of our friendships, because we start to think about writing books again or making new art. What has happened is that I've embraced the fearlessness. I've embraced the darkness and the light. And seeing that journey in the film between the two of us and our connections and our relationships and things, it just fills me with awe and wonder, because I know it could have been a very different story. There could have been all these other storylines, but the one that we are living in feels beautiful to me.
0: When people see the film Knife, at the very end of the film, we as the audience, as the viewer, get to see the actual footage of the attack. And I think a lot of people will wonder, why did they save that until the end?
1: I think it's one of the most devastating, in the very best ways, devastating aspects of the film. And I think it again highlights Alex's brilliance as a director. If Alex had presented the footage of the attack at the beginning, I don't think a viewer would have earned it. I don't think it would have been as meaningful, because you don't know who the kind of players are. You don't know their histories. Particularly if you're a younger person and you're watching, you might not really have the sense of scope of the intensity of the time during the fatwa, that people died, that buildings were bombed and burned, and that people were in the street burning effigies and burning books in piles of smoke and rage and anger. And so if you kind of just put that in the front, it would be almost lazy and it would be too easy. And so it's one of the things I think stays with you when you leave the theater, when you turn it off, that you're changed by that time. You've gone on a journey with us. You've seen the aftermath, but now you go back to the beginning. Yeah. And I think as a storyteller, it's extraordinary.
0: My thanks to Rachel Eliza Griffiths. And Knife, The Attempted Murder of Salman Rushdie, is in selected movie theatres across the world now. William, what did you take from that conversation?
5: What really stands out is writing as an act of resistance. And we should remember that Rushdie's attack, that was extreme and it was high profile because of the news at the time, but also because of this film now. But I think there are other writers and artists around the world who have dealt with aggression, suppression, but they lack the profile and perhaps don't get the same attention. The example that comes to mind is Behrouz Bushani. He's a Kurdish-Iranian writer and journalist, and he was detained in Australia's offshore detention system on Manus Island for several years. And while he was inside, he sent text messages, WhatsApp messages to friends, to himself. And the result was the book No Friend But the Mountains, which documented his time inside that facility.
0: Well, it's very interesting, because if you see the film, it's not just about Salman's attack, but also how organizations like PEN help exactly the kind of writers that you're talking about from all over the world. And it's something that many, many novelists and journalists support. So, yeah, I think it's interesting on lots of levels. Thank you, William. You're listening to The Arts Hour from the BBC World Service. I'm Nikki Beatty. And switching gears completely, Coyote versus Acme. Do you say Coyote?
5: We say Coyote.
0: Coyote?
5: Yeah.
0: Even though it's spelt with an O?
5: We spell it the same way, y'all. Y'all
0: okay.
5: do.
0: Shall I carry on doing it in my English accent?
5: Yeah, you have to be true to yourself.
0: Coyote versus Acme is a true underdog story movie in every sense. Drawing on the classic Looney Tunes characters, it's a playful spin on the much-loved Roadrunner cartoon. In it, the hapless, accident-prone anti-hero, Wile E. Coyote, takes out a legal case against Acme, the corporation that has for years supplied him with a series of lethally dysfunctional products. Combining live action and animation, the film stars Will Forte as an ambulance-chasing lawyer who specialises in representing aggrieved cartoon characters.
6: Acme has knowingly been making dangerous products for decades. Is there anyone in the whole world who cares what happened to the coyote at all?
7: Yeah, I do.
0: This film almost didn't see the light of day. Warner Brothers Studios shelved the completed film. It's been suggested because it was more profitable to treat it as a tax write-off than to release and promote it. After an online backlash and several years of machinations, it was recently released and has excited older audiences, nostalgic for Looney Tunes, as well as younger ones who might not have grown up with the iconic cartoons. ABC Radio National's Jason DeRosso spoke to the film's director, Dave Green, on The Screen Show and asked him why the characters have such cross-generational appeal.
8: I think what makes them so timeless is really like the strength of their archetypes, honestly. Like Porky is the well-meaning everyman. Bugs Bunny is always the center of attention and is, you know, mischievous and controls every orbit because he's just that smart and witty and powerful. And in our movie, Wile E. Coyote is really the focus, and he is such a great character because he is a character defined by his want, and his want is so simple. He just wants to capture the Roadrunner and hopefully eat the Roadrunner for dinner. And he is the biggest optimist in the world as a character. He expects to catch the Roadrunner every day and eat him. And I think it's really Wiley's hope and his optimism and his drive that I think make him such a strong character and such an iconic character and somebody we really are compelled to watch.
7: It's interesting because, especially from an American point of view, I know that losers in an American context aren't, you know, very attractive. You know, winners are what matter in America in some ways, right? And yet Coyote is kind of a beautiful loser, but he's also mean and kind of nasty in a bit. So it just, that's what strikes me as interesting about this character, kind of dusting him off for today. You're watching him going, he is really a push-pull of kind of turn off factors and relatability in a way that I don't think totally. You'd get a character written today.
8: Oh, absolutely. I mean, on the one hand, it's so funny to watch Coyote fail, and he's this amazing physical comedian who falls down trying and failing and gets blown up and hurt and smashed. And then I think when you look at the day in and day out of this character and you think about his optimism and his drive and his want being so singular and clear and clean, you realize there's this, yeah, this absolute beauty to his Sisyphean task of trying to catch the Roadrunner, getting hurt trying, and not flinching and doing it again the next day. And there's something very like beautiful and optimistic and hopeful in that quest. But you're absolutely right. He is a character who's defined by his failure. And I heard Sammy Birch, the screenwriter, describe the movie as like a love letter to failure. And in certain ways, like the movie is kind of teaching you how to fail and how to fail better in a way, and not flinch at failing. And that's really who this character is inside and out.
9: He's one of the most hardworking people I've ever met. He would never think of quitting. And I think everyone should be inspired by that.
7: I want to know about the journey to screen. This film had fans before anyone saw it, and it's had fans since it's come out, obviously, that have really enjoyed this film. But I have to ask you about David Zaslav, who was Warner's CEO at the time that, you know, you were making this film and you made this film. And it's in the public sphere now that the story goes that he didn't even watch the film and he decided he'd write off this film and wouldn't release it and it would be a tax write-off. What's that like to go through as a filmmaker?
8: It's still hard to articulate and process, but we heard the bad news one night, and I would say by the next morning or the next afternoon, we already had this kind of immediate outpouring of support from friends, other filmmakers, voices online who were just fans of these characters and speaking out very loudly and saying, no, don't do it to this one. It was honestly a complete miracle. And, you know, I would say, like, as a filmmaker, you deal with surprise all the time. You show up to set one day and a camera isn't working or an actor is sick or you have bad weather. And that is something that you have to contend with. Obviously, this one is much bigger, but in looking back at the entire experience of making the movie, having the movie disappear for a while, and then having the movie finally come out, like it really all is, not to say that I am Wile E. Coyote in any way, but it really, the whole journey is pushing a boulder up a hill. And I obviously, I cannot and did not do this alone. And I had the support of the cast and the crew and the voices online who really rallied and spoke loudly to protect this movie, which is incredible.
7: When you say that call that one night, are you speaking figuratively or literally? I mean, does a call arrive and they say, Dave, I'm sorry, we're not going to release this movie. We're going to claim it as a tax write-off. Is that what happens? I mean, you must have just been incredulous.
8: Yes. Yes, it is a real phone call. And I hope it's a phone call that other filmmakers never get. But yeah.
0: Dave Green talking about Coyote versus Acme, or Coyote versus Acme. Is that how you'd say it?
5: That is how I would say it.
0: And William Lee Adams is our wonderful cultural critic today. Thoughts on the film?
5: You know, I had very low expectations going into this. I had watched Looney Tunes as a kid, but since I was a kid, I hadn't thought about them very much. But this really won me over. It warmed the heart. There's a big character arc in Wile E. Coyote, and it really touched me.
0: So do you agree that a particularly American-dominated cinema doesn't tend to like a loser?
5: American cinema doesn't like a loser, but it does love an underdog. And one can move from loser to underdog very quickly.
0: Okay.
5: And in this film, we see it on at least two fronts. The first is Will Forte playing this ambulance-chasing lawyer. He looks meek, he looks weak, and he has to go against John Cena, who's playing Buddy Crane, the lawyer for the Acme Corporation. And Will Forte's character actually says, you know, this man's built like an ox, his mind is sharp as a tack. He trims his fingernails with a switchblade, and he claims that he once saw him eat a lobster while it was still alive. So it's playing on this notion, okay, I am the loser compared to this hulking, masculine, you know, overachiever.
0: Well, this film comes at a time when a lot of audiences are really concerned about corporate power, about IP and ownership of culture, and who gets to decide which stories reach us. So, I mean, did you know that backstory about how the film had been shelved?
5: So I did know that when I was watching it, and it almost made me enjoy the film more.
0: Because, that's what I was wondering.
5: Yeah, because without giving anything away, I think those of us who side with the little guy, you know, the underdog, we end up happy.
0: Okay. Thank you for that, William. Finally, on today's Arts Hour, the Argentinian cellist Sol Galvetta, her new album, Sanson and Lalo, Cello Concertos with Les Siècles, celebrates two giants of French classical music. However, when she performed live on the BBC recently, she chose a work by German composer Felix Mendelssohn, his Song Without Words, Opus 109. Here's Sol telling Petrarch Trelawney why it's such a special piece for her.
10: This is the only one written for cello and piano. I have done others just in concerts, but I must say there is something to say about that piece, especially particularly, because it was written for one of the first female figures, Lisa Cristiani. So we speak about 200 years ago, and Lisa Cristiani was a marvelous personality, impressive at that time. Just, I mean, we need to think that it was a period where women never had this opportunity to play outside of private concerts, and she was the first female person organizing herself public concerts. So she was a lot in Leipzig, she was a lot playing with a lot of composers of her time, which were very important. She was very close to François Servet, which is actually, like, for us, the Paganini of the cello. He was really very, very famous and composed a lot of things for the cello. And Mendelssohn is one of those composers who was close to her. And he dedicates the only song without words to Lisa Cristiani. So this piece means a lot to me because my last CD also I dedicate to Lisa Cristiani.
11: Let's hear it. Solgerbetta playing the cello for us. Edward Picton Turbeville is the pianist.

Saul Galbetta performing from Mendelssohn's Opus 109. And that's it for this week's Arts Hour. Thank you for your ears, and thank you to both my guests, William Lee Adams and Rachel Eliza Griffiths. 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
1: It's the Splendid Table from American Public Media. I'm Francis Lamb. You know about let them eat cake, but maybe what Marie Antoinette really gave the people were chocolate truffles.
2: Going back to Marie Antoinette, she was famous for having headaches, probably hangovers, but let's call them headaches. And her pharmacist would bring her her headache remedy. And Marie Antoinette hated taking medicine, so he decided that he would mix it in a little bit of cocoa and put in a little bit of almond and a little bit of sugar and kind of make it into, let's just call it an early truffle. And that became the very, very first chocolate confection.
1: That's Alexandra Crapanzano, author of Chocolat, Parisian Desserts and Other Delights. We've got that and plenty more today on our fall cookbook roundup. Coming up on the Splendid Table.

0: Hey, it's Francis, and this week we're bringing back an episode from last year about some terrific cookbooks. Check it out. I'm Francis Lamb, and this is The Splendid Table from APM. You know, for cookbook fans, the best time of the year is here, the fall season, with new books fit to gift debuting every week for months. And we wanted to highlight three of them we're especially excited about. One that reminds us that the breadth of the world's cuisines and cultures is one of the things that makes life worth living, and how even faraway places can be more similar than we thought. That's the book Silk Roads by Anna Ansari. Another book brings us, or me at least, closer to home, with Chinese and other Asian recipes that I remember from growing up. Literally. That's a debut cookbook called Bad B*tchin Kitsch from TikTok star and my baby cousin, Cassie Young. But first, we're going to live a little. We're going to start with dessert. Alexandra Crapanzano grew up in a literary family in Paris and has had a successful career in writing and producing for film and television. But you let a kid grow up in Paris, and chances are they'll be obsessed with food. And so for 15 years, she also wrote a cooking column for the Wall Street Journal. Her latest book, Chocolat, is the second in a trilogy of cookbooks about French home baking. And we're going to get to the good stuff today. So hey, Alexandra, so great to see you.
1: Great to be back on the show, Francis. Thanks.
0: So I want to dive right into the book because there's so much to talk about. You know, for sure, French cuisine has created so many of the world's favorite chocolate dishes, right? Like chocolate mousse, chocolate tarts, even the chocolate molten lava cake. But I didn't actually realize how deep the history of chocolate in France is. Can you tell us how chocolate transformed from its origins in Maya and Aztec culture to when it got to France?
1: Absolutely. You have to jump thousands of years. But yeah. It really began with four different King Louis, it began in the court because nobody else could afford chocolate, but it really began in 1615 when Anne of Austria, who was only 14 years old, was suddenly shipped off without her parents to France to marry Louis the 13th, who was also a teenager. He was only 14. And she arrived with a trunk full of chocolate, which was the saving grace because the two did not get along. Let's just say that. Louis the 13th loved the chocolate, loved his Austrian wife less. They eventually consummated their marriage and had Louis the 14th, the great famous Louis the 14th with the court of Versailles, who really, you know, is credited with inventing luxury as we know it. But one of the things that he did is he used chocolate to keep all of his courtiers at Versailles behaving. So he had a chocolate maker who had to make a different chocolate confection every single day, which couldn't have been easy. And basically, who Louis the 14th shared his chocolate with was the flavor of the day, literally, right? So if you were not getting chocolate with Louis the 14th, you knew that you were not in his graces. So it became this incredibly important thing in the court of Versailles. And then later in life, and this is quite terrible, I guess, for chocolate in any case, he ended up changing his ways completely and falling in love with Madame de Matignon, who was a young puritanical beauty. This was when Louis the 14th was much, much older, and she was much, much younger and very beautiful and very religious. And she immediately insisted that chocolate be banned from Versailles because it was seductive and it had terrible effects on innocent souls. And being a man of a certain age, right, and smitten with a young woman, he quickly banished it. And this began an incredible black market in chocolate, because chocolate at the time was really considered an aphrodisiac. So nobody really wanted to be without chocolate. And then, you know, jump ahead to Louis the 15th. And he was famous for preparing the hot chocolate that he would drink in his kind of amorous afternoons with his mistress, Madame du Barry. And what made this kind of a total talk of the town, so to speak, was that, you know, kings did almost nothing back then themselves, right?
0: Yeah,
1: I mean,
0: right.
1: they right? They got the people got them dressed. They brought them Kleenex to blow their nose. They did everything, not Kleenex, but handkerchiefs. But but he insisted on making the hot chocolate all by himself in his apartments. He would not let anybody in the staff touch it. So he would go to a private apartment with his mistress, and he would actually cook the hot chocolate over the stove himself with a ratio, an incredible ratio of one volume of chocolate to one volume of water. And then he would actually kind of wisely whip in an egg yolk to give it some richness, but it was not sweetened yet.
2: In all of my imagination of what like the kings of France ever did, not one of them was ever like, and then he would chill by the stove and start making his own hot chocolate. But
1: I know. No, it's crazy, right? And then of course everybody loves talking about Marie Antoinette for good reason. And you know, when she was brought again over to, you know, at the tender age of 14 to marry the future Louis XVI, at that point she brought her own chocolate maker. And he used to, and this was quite radical, because he used to sweeten the chocolate, hot chocolate, with a little bit of orange blossom and a little bit of almond. So not sugar yet, but still kind of gave it a different kind of richness, because before that it had really been a kind of a bittersweet, almost thick coffee-like fortifying drink. It wasn't, mm-hmm. It was not a dessert by any stretch of the imagination. At the same time though, King Louis the 16th chef also invented chocolate mousse. But going back to Marie Antoinette, she was famous for having had headaches, probably hangovers, but let's call them headaches. And her pharmacist would bring her headache remedy. And Marie Antoinette hated taking medicine. So he decided that he would mix it in a little bit of cocoa and put in a little bit of almond and a little bit of sugar and kind of make it into, let's just call it an early truffle, for lack of a better word. I mean, she called them pistole, but he basically would give her the medicine wrapped in chocolate. And she loved these little chocolate confections and said, you know what, forget the medicine. I just want the chocolate. I just want the sweetened chocolate. And that became the very, very first chocolate confection. I mean, chocolate had never been considered a candy before this pharmacist decided, hey, you know, my patient's going to be much happier taking her medicine.
2: So that was the first time chocolate met sugar.
1: Or exactly.
2: At least, like, you know, in recorded history. And then from there it became chocolates as candy, chocolates as chocolate bar, chocolate as a part of dessert.
1: Exactly.
2: That's incredible.
1: Exactly. And this is classic French, but the pharmacist, who obviously was also became a chocolate maker at that point, much more profitable, not only was the only one in the court who was not guillotined in the revolution. I mean, obviously Marie Antoinette was, and obviously the king was, and all of the ladies in waiting. He survived, probably because of a nice little chocolate bribery. And then he became the chocolate maker to Napoleon Bonaparte. And then when Napoleon was sent off to live the rest of his days on an island, de Boves was appointed the chocolate maker to the crown for Charles X. And on the Rue de Saint-Père in Paris, in the 7th arrondissement, you can still go to the shop and get the same recipe for the little pistole that Marie Antoinette loved.
2: That's wild. So he is the great survivor. Like, he survived all these violent revolutions.
1: Because
2: people were like, no, don't kill the chocolate guy. The chocolate guy we like.
1: Yeah, we need him. We got to have him.
2: All right, so history lesson aside, the book is primarily this fabulous collection of recipes.
1: Thank you.
2: I love how a lot of them are, you know, very much home-friendly recipes, and some of them are the home-friendly recipes from renowned pastry chefs. But I really want to start with the chocolate mousses. And I say mousses because you have, I counted, 9 different chocolate mousses. And I don't mean chocolate raspberry, chocolate caramel. No, these are 9 different chocolate mousses, like chocolate-flavored mousses. So why that many, and what's the difference between them?
1: Oh, I love that question. Okay, first of all, mousse is obviously my favorite dessert. I think is most people's favorite dessert. 9. Actually, I had to eliminate a few just to you know, keep page count down. But, you know, there's something really paradoxical about mousse to me, right? Because it's light, but it's dense, it's airy, it has body. It's, you know, it's voluptuous, but it's also ephemeral. It is all of these things. And as I was really kind of delving into mousse, I realized, wait a second, there are so many different approaches. I mean, one is that kind of classic egg mousse that we know from Julia Child here, which is kind of springy, a little sexy. It's just got an amazing texture to it. But there's also a fantastic lighter mousse that that comes from a wonderful chef in Paris named Christian Constant, who makes one with just egg whites. And it's kind of incredible because it just vanishes on the tongue, but you're left with this kind of fantastic echo of chocolate flavor. Then there's, you know, if you can't eat raw eggs, I remember in pregnancy, I wanted a whipped cream chocolate mousse. So I made one. So it's anyone who cannot eat eggs for any reason should definitely check out this recipe by Cyril Lignac, who, again, a great chef. And he just uses a very dark chocolate and just enough whipped cream, essentially, to create a very chocolatey mousse still, but without any eggs. You know, Hervé Tisse, who we know, who, you know, a kind of a cult figure among foodies like us, French chemist, found a way of marrying chocolate and water, which nobody thought could work because usually water will break down chocolate. And there's a mousse I include in this book, which I absolutely love, which is only made from two ingredients, chocolate and water. And you bring the water to a nice steamy heat and you whisk it on, you know, over an ice bath with chocolate, and you whisk a lot, but it becomes this absolutely beautiful kind of billowy, very rich chocolate mousse.
2: And because it's literally just chocolate
1: yeah. and water. So it's and dark chocolate. So it's actually really healthy, amazingly enough. And then, you know, I think one of my discoveries was a recipe I love from Gaston Lenôtre, which, you know, one of the great, great pâtissiers ever to live, I think. And, you know, trained everybody, by the way, including Alain Ducasse. And he has a great recipe that is... It can be a filling, it can be a mousse, it can go in a pavlova, it can go between even an American chocolate layered cake. Basically, it is the most incredibly versatile, what they call a ganache montée, which is essentially a whipped ganache. So that is really just chocolate and cream, but only just enough, because obviously cream will dilute the chocolate. And the French are so serious about their chocolate. They really want their chocolate to be dark and rich and to have a real depth of flavor. So you don't get a lot of kind of very sugary chocolate or very milky chocolate generally, at least at a high level of cooking.
0: Alexandra Crabenzano is the author of Chocolat, Parisian Desserts and Other Delights. We'll be back with more with her in just a minute. I'm Francis Lam, and this is The Splendid Table from APM.

0: 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I'm Francis Lamb, and this is the show for curious cooks and eaters. We're talking with Alexandra Crapanzano, author of Chocolat. Let's get back to it with her.
1: I love a good chocolate tart. I think it's like one of the most unbeatable desserts. There's one that I was really intrigued by because it was also quite simple as you described in the book, but it sounds like it's really like this about the delicacy of the texture. Mm-hmm. There's a chocolate tart you have from Frederic Anton.
2: Yes.
1: Frederic Anton's chocolate tart. Tell us about that one.
2: I love that tart. I mean, it's just beautiful. So about 18 months ago, 2 years ago, I realized that in all of the years that I've been taking our son to Paris, I had never taken him to the Eiffel Tower. He had passed the Eiffel Tower, but we actually, you know, in this, when you're kind of either have lived in a city or live in a city, it's a little bit rare to go to those tourist places.
1: And yeah, yet, it's like how I don't go to the Statue of Liberty ever, but
2: exactly.
1: Although and you grew up there, so like you
2: city or live in a city, it's a little bit rare to go to those tourist places.
1: And yeah, yet, it's like how I don't go to the Statue of Liberty ever.

0: in the Eiffel Tower. Okay. I think it's on whatever, the third or fourth floor. It's high. And he had taken it over and really kind of moved it from being a little bit of a tourist trap restaurant to being a really serious restaurant. And I thought, you know what, if we're gonna go up, let's do it the right way. And we went and we had one of the truly great meals of my life. And incredible meal with obviously an incredible view. But the thing that just blew me away was this chocolate tart, because it had a really silken, it was very simple. It was just a shortbread crust and a chocolate filling, very thin, but the chocolate filling was so silky and so sensual. I asked how he made it, and what he told me was kind of shocking to me, is that he would make a small tart, about six or seven inches, and he would put it into an oven that had been preheated at 350 degrees, and then he would turn the oven off as soon as the tart went in the oven and only cook it very briefly. So basically, he would cook the tart in the waning heat of a preheated oven that had been turned off. And I went home and I realized, wait a second, you can't do that with a larger tart, obviously, and nobody is making little individual tarts at home. So I tested, and what I came up with was you can actually cook an incredibly good chocolate tart at 300 degrees, and you get that incredible silky, smooth chocolate custard inside. And it's just a beautiful, beautiful recipe. It's very, very French in that it's not flourishy or chocolate. You know, it's really just about the chocolate. You know, it's simple, but the technique is kind of exquisite behind it.
1: Yeah, and that,
0: right?
1: I can imagine too, like in that super gentle heat, the filling doesn't overcook, doesn't get grainy, it just stays very, very soft and silky.
0: Exactly. And it's fantastic. Cool. And I think it's not more than 3/4 of an inch thick, including the crust. It's just, it's meant to be, very, very simple, very elegant. You can dust on a little powdered cocoa if you want. You can serve it with a little bit of creme fraiche, but really it's one of those kind of very elegant kind of black dress desserts that you don't want to do anything to. You just want to let it stand by itself. I love that recipe. I love that entire restaurant.
1: Well, that sounds so delicious. Well, thank you so much, Alexandra. I can't wait to start baking.
0: I am thrilled.
2: Alexandra Provenzano is the author of Chocolat, Parisian Desserts and Other Delights. 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Anna Ansari grew up in the Detroit area, but always felt a draw to faraway places, whether to her father's native Iran or to China, where she lived for a few years as a young adult. And while there, she started to ask why these faraway places felt so familiar. The delicious answer lies in her beautiful debut cookbook, Silk Roads. So hey, Anna, thanks so much for making the time today.
3: Hi, Frances. Thank you so much for you taking the time to speak with me. I'm really honored to have this conversation with you. So thank you.
1: Oh, it's a pleasure. It's a pleasure. So, okay, let's start with the basics. I think for those of us who barely remember, you know, learning about the Silk Road in history class, can you first quickly describe what part of the world you're talking about?
3: So when I'm talking about the Silk Road, specifically for my book, it really is the stretch of land that sort of snakes from the coast of the Black Sea over by Georgia, over to the Caucasus, across the Caucasus to the Caspian Sea, then down into Iran, up and around through Turkmenistan, Uzbekistan, Afghanistan, Tajikistan, Kazakhstan, and then down into China via Gansu province and the Hushi corridor there. But the Silk Roads has been interpreted by many different scholars, historians, whomever, as encompassing far more and far less than those that I just mentioned. You know, the British Museum had an exhibit last year that situated the start of the Silk Roads in Japan and the end of it in England. So there are actually then like Sweden was involved, sub-Saharan Africa. So it's really this, you know, I think more and more an imagined moniker for something that symbolizes this sort of historic trade.

0: trade of goods and people across overland. This is not, we're not talking about, you know, sea journeys. There are people who talk about the sea Silk Roads, but this is specifically across Asia, through the mountains, through the steppe, through the deserts of Central Asia, part of the Middle East, and into China as we know it today.
1: Yeah. And how did you become so interested in these places and their cuisines?
0: Well, I am I'm from one end of these. I'm Iranian American. I grew up in Michigan, but my dad and my mom's from Michigan. She was born and raised there. But my father is Iranian. He moved to the U.S. in 64 from Iran. And I grew up eating sort of food of that end of the Silk Roads. And this is, you know, this is my culture. It's something I'm very, very familiar with and I love. And I'm so happy to be able to share some of those recipes in the book with everyone. But on the other end, you know, moving to like China, basically I started going to China in the 90s when I was a teenager and really became interested in Chinese history and Chinese culture, but was particularly struck in like maybe the first month when I was a teenager, when I was a 17-year-old living in China, of this bowl of noodles that I ate that was super confusing to me, but also like very, very comforting. And I say confusing because it was at this restaurant that had this kind of like calligraphic script written in green. And, you know, turns out I know now that was the Arabic language.
1: Oh, okay.
0: And the noodles were coated in this sort of like light but very flavorful tomato sauce. It had peppers and onions in it and these little chunks of lamb. And again, now with this flavor that I now know was cumin. So I, and I'm like, what am I eating? Where this is not Chinese food that like I know it, but I tasted it. And it just tasted like home. And again, it's because now I know it's because of cumin, but it's also because this food, this noodle dish, was from the Uyghur people in China, who are an ethnic Turkic minority from northwestern China in what's now modern day Xinjiang province. But they have traditionally been scattered across Central Asia, way back to when the Silk Roads were sort of very, very, very busy with traders, when the Uyghurs' ancestors, the Songdians, controlled the trade of the Silk Roads, and they're Turkic people. So it was like this other end of the Silk Roads where I'm like a teenager eating these noodles, being like, why am I eating this? What is this? Why does it taste like home? And then I learned over time, you know, who these people were and why I was eating this food and how the way in which these cuisines were connected was because of this overland network of trade routes and because of the migration of peoples and flavors and food and ingredients that have traversed Central Asia from Iran to China and back again for centuries. So for me, it's like really just like part, it's like, it's me. And when I was from Baku to Beijing, like this is like this is the plane on which like I exist and I thrive. And it just, this is my cuisine and my culture as well as so many before and, you know, after me.
1: Yeah, that's so interesting. I love how like you have your personal history, which is like, you know, one end of the road. And then you were traveling to the other end of the road and you ate this bowl of noodles. You're like, what is this? And why is it bridging these two places?
0: Exactly.
1: It's so interesting too, because actually I wanted to talk to you specifically about noodles. There's something about like the category of food, noodles, that is so interesting to me in this area, because I think when most people hear noodles, they think of East Asian, Southeast Asian cuisines, Chinese, Japanese, Korean, Thai, Vietnamese, so on and so forth, right? Or they think of pasta and Italy, and we don't have to go into the Marco Polo thing, but they eat a lot of noodles in Central Asia. And I don't think that, you know, many people know about these cuisines and know about the centrality of these noodle cultures. And you have noodle recipes in the book. And there was one I was particularly interested in called Civet Oshi.
0: Civet Oshi.
1: I'm probably saying that wrong, but tell us
0: about
1: that
0: one. I probably am too, but, you know, we'll keep it between the two of us.
1: Yeah.
0: Yeah, Civet Oshi is one of my favorite dishes, I think maybe ever. But I think one of the best things about this dish, though, is it's so visually striking. The noodles are like this intense emerald green. They are infused with dill. Like, you know, you just go to a pasta, you know, the pasta aisle or an Italian restaurant, any sort of green noodle you see in the U.S. is from spinach. Maybe, I don't know, spirulina. But these are dill noodles. And dill was an herb that ended up in Central Asia from Iran, from the sort of fertile crescent, and it made its way over to Central Asia. And then, by the way, it just kind of stopped. So you have some dill in northern Thailand in some of the Thai cuisine, but it kind of doesn't go any further, which I'm personally interested by
1: that. Dill is like this mystery herb that just shows up in places, and I don't entirely know why, but I'm sure it's from ancient trade. But yeah, like there's like this one very popular dish in Vietnam that is fried fish, like in turmeric, and with like a ton of dill on top. And
0: okay,
1: like,
0: that is like, definitely because of trade. Turmeric and dill in Vietnamese food is
1: I'm like, how'd that get there? That's amazing. But also like when I think of dill, I often think of like Scandinavia, you know, like very, very, like totally very different part of the world. But anyway, tell us about dill and this town in Uzbekistan.
0: So Shuvit Oshi is from a western part of Uzbekistan, and that is out towards the Aral Sea, the now nearly dried up Aral Sea. This town called Khiva, K-H-I-V-A, which I was just talking to someone who was like, oh, I've traveled all over Uzbekistan, but I never made it to Khiva. And a lot of people don't make it to Khiva because it's actually quite far west. And out in Khiva, that's where you find Shuvit Oshi. This is the only place in Uzbekistan that you find this dish. You try to go find it in Samarkand, you'll fail. Bukhara, fail. Tashkent, fail. You can only find this in Khiva. And I asked over and over, I asked so many people, I'm like, where did this come from? Why in Khiva do you have these dill noodles? And they were like, it's just an old dish. This is, we've always had this. We've always had this. I'm like, that is not helping me.
1: That's so, and it's nowhere else.
0: Whatever. It's nowhere else. The only, the closest you get, and this is what, this is like really kills me and like in the best way, is in Xi'an, in modern day Xi'an in China, there is a green noodle dish. It's green from spinach, and spinach made its way into China and across Central Asia during the Tang Dynasty and the Silk Roads as well. Came from Iran, went in. It actually came via Nepal. So some of these Silk Roads like snaked into the mountains as well. But back during the Tang Dynasty, apparently the Tang courtiers were making green noodles with pagoda leaves, some specialty like fancy pants tree found inside the palaces. And the hoi polloi of Tang China wanted to eat green noodles. So they started making these spinach noodles to approximate what the courtiers were doing. And I mean, it's not dill, but like, I feel like in my mind, there's got to be some connection. Why? Because Xi'an was the sort of either terminus or starting point of the Silk Roads at, when they were at one of their like great trading periods of strength. And all the trade routes sort of passed through Khiva. So in my brain, I'm like, I feel like maybe you will never, ever know this, but the fact that there are only these two places that you can find these gorgeous green noodles in this whole swath of, you know, Central and into East Asia, maybe they're connected, maybe they're not, but whatever, they're both delicious. Yeah. And, you know, like, who cares? The Xi'an noodles are usually topped with the, like, that lovely stir-fried egg and tomato. And the Shuvit Oshi that you'll find in Khiva, and then the one that you find in my book as well, is topped with this, like, sort of beautiful carrot and potato and paprika, sort of almost like a tomato stew, like a goulash.
1: And with beef, right?
0: Traditionally, Central Asian nations and cuisines have been really lamb heavy, but apparently since the dissolution of the Soviet Union, there's been a lot of beef. And I imagine, frankly, that has to do with a lot of trade deals as well. I don't know where the beef's coming from, but there's a lot of beef there.
1: Yeah. Because it's not really a grassy plain.
0: No, it's not. And I was quite surprised.
1: I love the idea of like infusing the dill into the noodles, though.
0: And
1: like,
0: it's so fun,
1: that,
0: too.
1: That flavor is so like intense, but like cool and interesting. I love it.
0: It's cool and interesting. And it diffuses, you know? It's the subtle dill flavor that infuses the noodles that then like just sort of gets swept up in this like paprika-y, tomato-y beef stew on top. It's so good. And it's just fun.
1: I love it. Okay, so I love that we've talked about Central Asian noodles. There's another sort of whole category of food here that is so important. It's the sweets, right? And like your family's from Iran and like the tradition of Iranian sweets. But it's a little bit of a different culture, right? Than like we have in the U.S. particularly. Like it's more small cookies and like syrupy, intense confections than pastries and big slices of cake or you know, they're kind of like more compact, intensely flavored things, lots of nuts and flowers and stuff. But you have a recipe in your book for an almond bundt cake that you had in your family.
0: I do.
1: Tell us about that and why it's in the book.
0: So, I mean, everything you're saying there about the sweets tradition is one of the reasons I'm not a massive fan of specifically of Iranian sweets that I grew up having as a child. I find I don't have a massive sweet tooth. And I found those super syrupy, intense. Even like I like a piece of baklava, but I don't love a piece of like it's too much for me. Mm-hmm. So when I was doing the dessert chapter, I really wanted to sort of play with a lot of the flavors that were involved in these confectionery and cake and cookie traditions, but kind of weave in some American and some British baking traditions or sweets. I mean, I have a funnel cake. You know, it's like instead of a gulab jamun or a zulbia, you've got a funnel cake dusted with rose petals. But the bundt cake, this is a cake that has been in my family, but I'm 44 for 44 years at least. And it is my take on a cake that my mother made for almost every single party we had when I was growing up as a child. You know, we were sort of part and parcel of this lovely little Iranian-American expatriate community in suburban Detroit. Mm. And my mom didn't speak a lick of Farsi or of Turkish. And back then, like, there were no, you know, obviously there's no Google, but there were also no Iranian cookbooks out. Like, they just didn't exist. So sure. She didn't really know how to make Iranian desserts, and she would try. And I remember, like, family friends would taste it, and my dad would taste it and be like, this is good soup, but something is missing. And she's like, well, what am I supposed to do? Like, what do I do here? Yeah. So what she did is she called upon her heritage, and she is, like I said, I think at the start of this talk, she's born and raised Michigander, but with an English and Germanic heritage. So she went to the grocery store, bought some like tin of pre-made almond, sugary almond filling. And she probably like used Crisco in this cake too. Who knows? But she made an almond flavored bundt cake, really drawing on that old Germanic like bundt tradition that is still so popular and beloved in America and certainly in the Midwest. To make a bundt cake that sort of had that almondy flavor, like these sort of chewy almond macaroons that you would get in Persian desserts.
1: Yeah.
0: And everyone loved it because they also were like, okay, this has the right flavor, but she's not messing with something that is ours and doing it sort of not right, you know, which people still don't like to this day.
1: Sure.
0: So she was like, well, I'm making my own and I'm going to make sure that I make something not only that is extremely delicious, but that satisfies both my knowledge as an American baker, but also satisfies the taste buds of all my guests and makes them feel comfortable as if they're eating something familiar, but they're not at all.
1: Yeah, and I love that. I love how the book kind of comes full circle, even though it's, you know, the story of the book is about this place that's very far away from the U.S., far away from Michigan, but you bring it back home to where you came from. So that's such a beautiful metaphor for how this story sort of evolved. Thank you so much, Anna. It's been so fun talking with you.
0: Thank you so much, Francis. It's been a great chat.
2: 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I'm Francis Lam, and this is The Splendid Table from APM.

0: 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I'm Francis Lamb, and this is the show for curious cooks and eaters. So I need to introduce our final guest today, first with a whole bunch of disclaimers. The first is the company I work for is publishing her book. And the second is that I totally recuse myself from that whole bookmaking process because she's my little cousin. So while I first knew her as Baby Cassie, fans know her as a contestant on the Gordon Ramsay show Next Level Chef, and 4 million TikTokers know her as their first bite bestie, the bad bitch in the kitsch, Cassie Young. Her first cookbook is, in fact, called Bad Bitch in the Kitsch, but it was for me such a sweet and fun read to see so many recipes from our family brought to life with Cassie's incredibly extra style. So, hey, Cassie, I am so glad to see you.
1: Hi, Francis.
0: Okay, this is going to sound weird, but the audience will understand it quickly. I remember the first time I met your mom. And we were super excited because Uncle Carlos got married and we were so excited to welcome a new person to the family. So I remember she comes over and right away she was like immediately my favorite auntie because she was obviously the best cook in our entire family.
1: Yeah, and she would love to hear that. Absolutely.
0: Well, you know, play this to her later, but
1: yeah.
0: And like this is like before you were born, but I remember we'd have parties at our house and like when your parents would show up early, I knew it was because, oh my God, that means Aunt Betty's going to do the cooking. Like, it is on. Like, I was so psyched. So when I saw you on TV say, well, yeah, my mom taught me how to cook, but now I'm a better cook than her. I was like, okay, okay.
1: A little bit of friendly competition there, you know.
0: I love it. But so tell me, when did you realize you love being in the kitchen? I don't think I ever actually knew that you loved cooking until I started watching you cook along with like your 79 million fans.
1: I think it was a slow development for me as well. When I was younger, since my mom was always cooking, I wanted to be really involved. Like I was a super curious kid. I remember it really started off more as a passion for baking. I think as all kids are, we're super intrigued by like cookies and all of those things. And so there was one time that my mom had a bread maker. And I remember this pivotal moment because it was something that like patience was never my virtue. And it's not really one of my mom's virtues either, which is why we only made bread in this bread maker one time. And I remember just having to wait all day for this bread. It took all day, but getting to see the end result of this long process was so exciting to me as a kid. And it was the first time that I really feel like I had to practice patience. Like there's nothing I could do to work around it. And it's so funny because I think that was one of the moments that I was like, I love being in the kitchen. But then that was my mom's moment. It was like, okay, we're never doing this again because it's taking all day. But as I got older, I really started to realize my love for cooking. I think when I went to school and I was no longer like living with my parents. And it was the first time that I really realized how much I missed my mom's home cooking. I definitely took it for granted, you know, when I was younger and in the house and she was cooking every single meal. And at first when I was at school, I was like, oh yeah, the pizza is great and all the junk food is great. And then a few months in, I'm like, I really miss my mom's cooking. So that's when I started to experiment in the kitchen more. And I started realizing how much more and more I loved it. And then I moved away from home to California when I really couldn't just go visit as easily for her home cooking. That's when I really stepped it up and started playing around more. That grew into COVID. And obviously COVID was a big time for everyone in the kitchen. And then as that went on, like right after COVID is when I really started my content journey. And I just started documenting me cooking all my meals for myself. So it never started off as a, I'm going to be a chef or I'm going to show people how to cook. It was more so I'm just showing people what I'm making and what I like to do. I may not do it the right way. I may not do it the way other people do, but this is how I do it. And I was just having fun in the kitchen. And luckily for me, it caught on.
0: Yeah. I actually remember being at your parents' house for Thanksgiving and
2: you weren't there. I forget where you were. And I was, you know, asking your mom, well, how's Cassie doing? And she's like, oh, she's good. You know, she started doing like these like food videos on the internet. I was like, oh, okay, that's cool. She's like, yeah, she started like 3 weeks ago. Give her follows. She could use more follows. I'm like, okay, sure. And I look you up and I'm like, wait, she started 3 weeks ago? She has 20,000 followers. And then like 15 minutes later, it was like 100,000 followers. I was like, oh my God, this is like a small city worth of people now. So actually with that, maybe let's start and talk about some of your recipes. And one I think is probably near and dear to your heart, your 30-minute beef and broccoli.
1: Yes, this recipe is always going to be one of my personal favorites just because it's one of the recipes that I first went extremely viral for. I think I posted it at like 9 p.m. one night after I had just woken up from a nap. And again, wasn't thinking, I'm going to post this recipe, this formal recipe. It was like waking up from a nap. I really need to just make something quick. And this is one of those things I'm just going to whip up. I posted the video and I remember waking up the next morning and it had already been, I think, at like 3 million views. It was really insane. And now I think it's collected up to, I want to say 20 million, maybe plus. But it's still one of my favorite recipes to cook on the regular just because it's so easy. And I think why it was so popular was because it's something that people order often at Chinese restaurants. And they never knew how easy it is to make it at home. So being able to teach people that was really exciting for me.
2: Yeah. So actually, this is a recipe that I know how to make, actually more the restaurant version than the home version of. And in a restaurant, like, you know, you like flash fry the beef before you like actually stir fry it. And then you like flash blanch the broccoli and you always have a big giant pot of water going and you always have like a wok that's just for flash frying before you actually cook. It's not how you do it at home. So how do you do it and still keep it to just 30 minutes?
1: So for me, I do it the way my mom always taught me. Marinate the beef, which it's always with cornstarch and baking soda. That's always been my mom's secret to really velvet the beef. Very quick marinade. And I do this for most of my proteins. And then I cook the beef first, remove the beef, which is something my mom has always done. And then I will steam the broccoli first in a little bit of the aromatics, add a little Shaoxing wine. I have a sauce that'll reduce down with the broccoli, add the beef back in, and that's it. And then, of course, you got the rice cooker going on the side. But it really is like, I feel like 30 minutes is generous. I think you can get it done in like 25. I feel like I've done 20 minutes even before. Just such a super easy weeknight meal. And I just never really get sick of it.
2: Yeah. What's the seasoning? So I know you marinate the beef in cornstarch and baking soda, and it helps really tenderize the beef. But like, what do you use to like season the beef and the sauce?
1: The beef is simple. Really just soy sauce, grated garlic, ginger, and then the cornstarch and baking soda. The sauce is really the secret to it. And it starts with just some kind of broth. I usually use chicken broth because that's just what I always have on hand. But beef broth, of course, some more soy sauce, a little sesame oil, brown sugar that helps really caramelize the beef as well. Oyster sauce, a little bit more garlic and ginger. And I believe that's it. Boom. But it's such a simple recipe and it's always things that I have on hand. So I think it's a lot less than what people think.
2: Yeah, right. That with a big bowl of rice.
1: Yes, of course.
2: Yeah. Cool.
1: Yeah.
2: I want to talk about another, like moving to another chapter. Okay, so I've always wanted to go to Singapore with your family because that's where your mom grew up and I've never been. And Singapore is obviously one of the great eating places of the world. I mean, Singaporean food is so good. Like the chili crab is like,
1: one of my favorites.
2: But is there a dish that you like super extra love?
1: Hainanese chicken rice is always going to be one of my favorite dishes. I remember the first time I ever had it, it was life-changing. And you think it's just chicken and rice. Like how special can it be?
2: But like there really chicken. Is.
1: Yes, it's poached chicken and it doesn't look aesthetically pleasing by any means. And I think anytime someone sees chicken that's been poached, they're like, there's no seasoning. It just looks bland. But it just is so special. I think what I love about the dish is nothing at all goes to waste. The broth that the chicken is slow poached in is also served on the side. Asian culture, you already know, having broth with every meal is just That's how I grew up. Like I don't drink the cold drinks with food. I need a hot broth to go with everything. So it just complements the chicken.
2: It's so Chinese.
1: It's so Chinese. It's so Cantonese, you know?
2: Yeah.
1: But yes, the broth just complements the chicken so well. And then the rice is infused with some of the chicken fat, some more ginger and garlic, and then served on top of everything is also like a scallion ginger sauce, which I love. A little bit of sweet chili sauce as well. I feel like every culture has their own version of chicken and rice. This is probably one of the most simple ones, but it's so comforting.
2: But then it has like so much spark of flavor when you have like that ginger scallion sauce and the vinegary chili sauce too. Like every bite can be different if you want it to be. Like, what am I going to do now? It's great. I love it.
1: Everyone has their own little way of eating chicken rice. So you also get some cucumbers on the side, which just adds a really nice fresh brightness, a little cilantro as well. And that is just to your point, like every bite is a little bit different.
2: Yeah, you chicken rice your own way.
1: Yeah, chicken rice how you want to, always.
2: Can I tell you another recipe I was really excited to see in the book? Because, you know, I'm a lot older than you. We didn't actually grow up like hanging out together and like, and certainly not in the kitchen, right? So it was so fun for me to see these recipes in your book that like kind of told me a story about, you know, part of my own family. And your air fryer toss you, like the sweet, savory Chinese roast pork strips you see hanging in the window in Chinatown restaurants. Like I totally remember this whole like hubbub in my family when your dad started making that. Like, I remember him actually bringing over an old, like, before they were even called air fryers, but it's basically what we would call an air fryer today. Like, it was portable. He brought it over to our house, and he made this tasu, and we're like, ooh. Like, first of all, like, ooh, Uncle Carlos has moves now. But we were like, wow, this is really delicious. I didn't know you could make this at home. And now to see a recipe for it, I'm like, holy cow, like, that's amazing. Well, why don't you actually tell us how to make it, and then I can live in my own nostalgia in the corner of the room right now.
1: I'm laughing. I'm laughing because it really is like my dad does not cook at all. Like he does not like to cook. He doesn't want to do it. But for whatever reason, he's had this passion of making chasu, which I'm not mad at because he did get really good at it. And to your point, this was a time where air fryers weren't a thing. So he used this like glass chamber, I think is what you're talking about, that was portable.
2: I totally
1: and he
2: remember.
1: Would just like he would like plug it in above our washing machine. And this is where he would just like air fry some chasu. So random. But this is, I feel like, one of the more exciting recipes in my book, because again, it's something that I don't think people will realize they're going to be able to make at home. It's such a classic when you go to these takeout restaurants. And I have those memories of having a big styrofoam box with the rice and the chasu and the sauce on the side. But it really is just all in this special glaze. So there is kind of this red fermented bean curd, which gives it its flavor as well as its color. The chasu has like that signature red color. Some people use food coloring in theirs. I kind of have that option in my cookbook if you want to go for the super aesthetic route, but it really is just so flavorful. Also with the cut of meat, I like to use pork butt. There's different cuts of pork that you can use for it too, but it's also glazed with some honey, and then the marinade that's used with it. There's Chinese five spice, which is probably one of the most distinct flavors. I think a lot of people are maybe unaware of what that tastes like until they smell it. And they're like, oh, that's actually in some of my favorite dishes.
2: Yeah,
1: But the marinade is quite simple, you know, and that honey creates this really nice charred crisp around the surface, but then the inside is so tender. And then chasu can be eaten with anything. Like chasu was always one of my favorite things. I'm pretty sure my dad became so passionate about it because like that's one of the things that he really likes to eat. And I think the air fryer makes things so simple these days. And again, it's just one of those recipes I don't think people know they can just have it at home.
2: It's kind of like the do anything protein, right? It's delicious on its own with rice. Or like you chop it up and that's the protein, your fried rice, or that could be the protein, your fried noodles, or like cut it up and then you start it in the pan, get it hot, and then you scramble some eggs into it. And like, that's its own dish.
1: Yeah.
2: Actually, since we're talking about eggs, I'm going to ask you about one more.
1: Oh, yeah.
2: Years ago, I read this article about how Chinese stir-fried tomatoes and eggs is like the ultimate quick comfort food for like every Chinese family. And like, it's almost so ubiquitous that like everyone knows how to make it. So no one has a written recipe for it. And I happen to not know how to make it. And I was so frustrated because I couldn't find any written recipes for it. And since then, I've like seen many more, and I love how they're all so different. And I was reading yours, and it's totally different from how I make mine. So how do you make yours?
1: I start off with making the tomato jam. I know some people cook their eggs separate and then make the tomato jam, but I'm kind of just all about the ease. So I like to start frying off some green onions and some garlic first, and then I'll slice down some Roma tomatoes, which my mom growing up always had in the fridge. So this, to your point, became the meal that like, oh, we don't have any groceries, we're having tomato egg for dinner. Again, there were times where I was taking it for granted, like, ugh, this again. But then this became one of those meals that I really, really missed when I was out of the house.
2: Sure,
1: anyways,
2: yeah, totally.
1: You fry these tomatoes down, you add a little sesame oil and oyster sauce, a little bit of soy sauce. I'm a white pepper fiend. Like, I love white pepper. I think it's kind of a love or hate thing, but growing up, I was white pepper in everything.
2: I love white pepper, yeah.
1: It makes me sneeze a lot, but I'm like, throw more in there. Doesn't even matter.
2: For sure, yeah.
1: But the tomatoes slow cook down into this really luxurious sauce. And then for me, again, this may either be out of efficiency or laziness or a little bit of both, because I do think that they go hand in hand. But I really just push my tomatoes to the side. They're not going to be runny or anything, but they're going to be really nice and jammy. I cook and scramble my eggs on the side of the pan. And then once they're about like 80% cooked through, that's when I mix everything in. And then I just go ahead and add a little bit more of that green onion razzle dazzle, and it's already a complete meal. It's so simple. And again, I think a lot of cultures do have their own version of like tomatoes and egg. It's kind of like the Chinese version of shakshuka, if you will. And this is something you could definitely pull together in no time.
2: Well, Cassie, it has been so fun talking with you. I am so happy to read this book. Congratulations to you, and I'll see you Thanksgiving.
1: Thank you so much. See you at Thanksgiving.
0: Cassie Young is the author of Bad in the Kitch, and she left us with a recipe for 30-minute beef and broccoli. Find it at splendidtable.org. And that is our show for the week. Thank you for listening, and pick up a great book today. We'll talk to you next week. Our show is produced by APM, American Public Media, and was made this week by technical producer Jennifer Lupke, producer Maria Wortel, and managing producer Sally Swift. Lauren Humpert is our senior podcast production manager. Thank you for tuning in. I'm Francis Lamb, and this is APM, American Public Media.
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1: And I'm Greg Kot. Our old friend Bill Wyman has written a book ranking songs by some of rock's biggest artists, and somehow decided Good Day Sunshine is the worst Beatles song.
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1: 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This week, Bill Wyman is back. Let's get into it.
0: Bill Wyman has put out a book, Bill Wyman's Rock and Roll Lists, which ranks every song by the Beatles, Michael Jackson, Led Zeppelin, Nirvana, Pink Floyd, the Eagles, and the Clash, as well as every artist in the Rock and Roll Hall of Fame. All right, Greg, we are going to welcome this guy. I don't know if either of us even remember him that well. Bill joined you and I covering Chicago music for many years during the alternative explosion of the 90s. He was the critic at the Chicago Reader when you and I were at the Sun-Times and the Chicago Tribune. He's written, well, you name an alternative weekly in the U.S., he's written for it. He's done a bunch of these lists for New York Magazine and its Vulture website, and now he's put together a book. Hello, Bill Wyman. I think I remember you.
2: You know, I have vague memories of both of you, and there's a little bit of trauma. No, there's seriously a little bit of trauma, but boy, honestly, a lot of joy and a lot of fun, and we were all very lucky.
0: It was a great period to be in the trenches, and you and I started Sound Opinions, and hence the trauma.
2: Exactly, and it's Jim's idea, and it's a brilliant idea, and he really, he just had a great vision, you know, and it was quite a fun time. It really honestly was. And like I was saying to my wife the other day, like, it's just thinking, like, Greg and I were at the opening of like the U2 tour in Lakeland, Florida. Of what tour was that, Greg?
1: That was the Achtung Baby tour.
2: Amazing tour, right?
1: It was.
0: Yeah.
1: That was the first show, and we didn't know what it was going to be. And it was like we both walked out of there kind of like, wow.
2: Exactly. And Jim and I saw so many fun shows together.
0: Yeah.
2: And I don't know if people knew, but maybe it started in Austin. We were in the back of a car and we were just arguing. Because Jim and I disagree on everything. And that was the genesis of it. Just the fact that we just could not stop arguing together.
0: So, well, you know, I have been doing Sound Opinions for 26 years now, Bill, with Greg, and I love Greg dearly, obviously, but you know, it is impossible to get a rise out of him as I was always able to get out of you. You know, nobody would get as upset with me as Bill Wyman when I would, and I'd say, you know, sometimes I'd say just purposely stupid things, like Lucinda Williams's 55-year-old white guy music, and Bill would go apoplectic. I was always kind of worried he was going to have a stroke.
2: It's really, really, really true. But I'll tell you something else. It was really good radio, just as your guys do really good radio. And it was a different era back then. And they would play it in record stores that were open late.
0: Yeah.
2: In particular, I remember Joe Cavedra telling us that he'd stick it on in Tower on Clark Street.
0: all of this ancient history is on the web. I've written about it. Bill's written about it some. But we're always interested most, Bill, in what's happening today. And what's happening today is you are insane. When you say in the title of this book, every song by the Beatles ranked, every song by the Eagles ranked. You know, you literally listened to every song and weighed in with your thoughts, often wrong, but always witty and always exquisitely well written, as is your style, about these songs. You know, what a crazy OCD pursuit, Bill Wyman.
2: It is, but I'll tell you, Greg, one of the most famous things Jim's ever said about me, which was very funny, is that we argue about all these weird things. And one thing he finally said to me is, the trouble with you, Bill, is you care more about rock criticism than you do about rock music.
0: This is true. I stand by that. Yeah.
1: Well, there's some merit to that. And after reading this book, and I read some of these, as I mentioned to you, in their original incarnation when they came out. But then you've got two new entries, which we'll get to in a minute. But, Bill, I got to say, you had to not only listen to, in total, probably well over 1,000 songs, and then rank them. And I just think it just makes my head spin to think, like, there's a lot of dross you have to decide which is worse, you know, X or Y, because they're both terrible or mediocre songs. I mean, why do you put yourself through that?
0: It is a sadomasochistic exercise.
2: It is true. And I always say the numbers don't lie. So remember that. But to go back to what I was getting at when I mentioned rock criticism is that they are basically listicles, which are obviously very silly and pathetic things. And particularly in the 2000s with the rise of BuzzFeed, you know, they took this to this ridiculous level. But one of the things we thought about is that what if we did a listicle that really wasn't a listicle?
0: Right.
2: And what these really are, honestly, are 10, God help me, 15, 20, sometimes 25,000 word exegeses on these artists' career. I like writing long, as you guys know. I was from The Reader, and I've written for places that let me write long. So basically, it's an excuse to write a long essay about it, but I put it in the form of these songs. And so sometimes, you know, to be honest, it's just a sentence or two about a bad Beatles song or bad Clash song. But along the way, I try to tell the story of the band, the story of the time, the things that were going on. So they're actually very, very long, in-depth essays on the artist's career in the guise of these ridiculous lists.
1: No, yeah.
2: And just between the three of us, the rankings don't really matter. I mean,
1: it gives you a chance to talk about these artists and the way your kind of thumbnail sketch of what they meant.
2: Yeah.
1: Right.
0: Well, I think just to make the point clear, Bill, what you have done is a alternative, highly opinionated history of each of these bands, as well as, you know, critical thoughts. It's a very postmodern book. You know, the list was just the clothesline to hang up all of these ideas that you wanted to express, you know. And it's like you had things that you always wanted to say about the Beatles or about the Clash or about the Eagles. And this is your
2: Eagles.
0: So the critical ideas and the history. And this is not your dad's rock and roll, Rolling Stone history of rock and roll. So, yeah, it is a cockeyed take on rock history and your ideas. And they're fun. But you intend to start arguments. You know, I'm going to start right with the Beatles. The worst song the Beatles ever recorded, according to you, is Good Day Sunshine. Good.

0: the sun is out.
1: Now, there are some truly lousy Beatles songs, and these are, that sentence never gets said. And you wanted to say it, I've said it, Greg has said it. You know, it's like if we're going to really respect the artists, we have to look in the good and the bad. You know, you cheat, I think, by leaving Besame Mucho off the list. Early Beatles singles.
2: Well, let me
1: a
2: just
1: far list, worse song just, than McCartney just, ripping off Motown me, on Good Day Sunshine.
2: Let me just list a few that I would say.
1: A few howlers.
2: I had the same, like, you know, right away you go to the best song and the worst song to get a gauge of where. Okay, Bill is really putting his flag in the turf with these picks. Because he knows everybody's going to read the worst and the best. So when you put Good Day Sunshine, I go, right away, I'm going, wait a minute, Honey Pie?
1: Oh, yeah.
2: Martha, my dear?
1: Yeah.
2: Why don't we do it in the road?
1: When I'm 64!
2: I would argue, there's got to be a dozen, 20 songs that the Beatles wrote that are way worse than Good Day Sunshine. That's kind of an innocuous, anodyne song. It doesn't bother me.
1: It ain't great.
2: It ain't great. But
1: it's not a day in the life.
2: It ain't the worst.
1: Yeah.
3: Okay, listen, it's blaring, it's annoying, the piano's annoying, and that line about, it burns my feet when they touch the ground. Like, what is he talking about?
0: We take a walk, the sun is shining down, burns my feet as they touch the ground.
3: It's just completely insane, and I want to make one thing really clear, though. I am not trolling. You know, you say, oh, Bill's just saying this to start arguments. And honestly, I really, really want to make clear, because I do not believe in trolling. I don't believe in just saying things to get a whatever reaction.
1: Yeah, but why, Bill? What was the, there is always a point when you're taking a stand like that, you're always trying to make a deeper point. So what was the point you were trying to make about either of those songs? I mean, both of them to me are McCartney hearing stuff on American radio that he was impressed with and saying, I can do that, because he thought he could do anything.
3: Just that yelling thing of just yelling these three McCartney-esque positive words, Good Day Sunshine. It could be good food, delicious. He just is just saying this idiotic stuff. And sometimes I think John didn't have the time or the inclination or whatever to say, hey, look, let's just do something about this. And it's just a quintessential McCartney song. And, you know, it's a theme that should be brought out. And so then you look at the Eagles and Lion Eyes, which is a great song by any standard. And it's just such a hateful, anti-woman, posturing, hypocrisy, hypocritical piece of crap that that's the worst Eagles song, because in a weird way, it's a good song. And at the same time, it encapsulates so much of what's hateful about them.

0: So in a weird way, both of those sort of anchor a theme of the piece, maybe. Mm-hmm. So I will take that, that sometimes you want to put a signal like what this, you know, where the grounding is. And the other thing I like about ranking, and this was top 10 list too, is that it forces the critic to take a stand so readers can get a sense of, you know, where they stand and stuff like that.
1: I did want to pose to you a greater philosophical question about why music critics so love lists. You know, and Greg and I do them twice a year. We do the mid-year best of list and we do the end of year best of list. And I think it's useful, you know, and we always have many caveats, Bill. These are the records we're enjoying most, right? It's personal. Yeah. We're not saying in the old tradition of the Village Voice, Paz and Jop poll, these are the most important records. And all three of us have had the distinction of being yelled at by the Dean of American Rock Critics, Robert Christgau. You know, we never fit in his attempts to build an alternative canon. You know, so but I think it forces the critic not to equivocate. You got to take a stand. And you were brave enough to take a stand so many times with these rankings and say what you value. But and then we can begin to pick it apart. I mean, you've never understood Pink Floyd. You're nuts. You know, to say that Adam Hart Mother. Oh, Adam Hart Mother, he puts at 165. No, three of 165. You don't. Have you never laid in the on the rug in front of a lava lamp with headphones and listened to the horns in Adam Hart Mother? What's the matter with you?

0: Before you answer, Bill, I've got a quote, because I love this quote. There's so many quotable lines that you wrote, but this is one of my favorites. Pink Floyd may be the only rock band that can credibly compared to both the Beatles and Spinal Tap. That is actually right on, I think. I think that I agree with that.
1: It's true, but then not, to not appreciate Adam Hart Mother, which is a masterpiece.
0: I actually think the first album is the best album with Sid.
1: Yeah, well, Wish You Were Here. I think that's
0: it. But you've got two of the Sid Barrett songs in your top ten, so I gave you a break on that.
2: Yeah, no, I mean, and that's one of the themes, the Pink Floyd piece that doesn't get said enough, is that there's a really, there's at least four different Pink Floyds. There's the Sid Barrett Pink Floyd.
1: Yeah.
2: There's the bad psychedelic meandering Pink Floyd. Then you have the classic Pink Floyd. And then you have the Roger Waters dominated Pink Floyd, which is, you know, The Wall and Final Cut going to his solo career. And then you have the post Roger Waters Pink Floyd. So you have to kind of really, they're almost like the Drifters. You have to talk about them in three, in at least four different discrete areas. And of course, the first one has its own little bit of rock and roll history. I think, you know, it tends to be a little overrated by certain critics, but I totally respect it. And then, you know, I have to say, Jim, you know, I really, you know, I think we're almost the same age. I came up the same time you did. And I was one of those dorky kids. Oh, Pink Floyd, I got to go buy Uma Guma. I got to go buy Adam Hart Mother. And, you know, I had Relics when I was growing up, and even metal, you know. And so I lived through that, and you know, I spent your hard-earned money, literally hard-earned teenage money. And so, you know, at a certain point, I just said, wait a second, these records are just terrible. And then you go back and read how they came about. It's quite a funny story. It really, honestly, is the Pink Floyd story is a great rock and roll story. And you know, I stand by it, but, you know, fine. Some people like them. That's great.
1: No, well, you know, I think that if we have a canon, and it's a by default that this canon has come to be recognized, and your book fittingly ends with making fun of the Rock and Roll Hall of Fame, you know, but to the extent that there's a canon, you know, we should always be questioning it, you know, because artists are capable of greatness and true lousiness, you know, and if occasionally Bill Wyman slips and gets too weak, you know, listing Moby Dick at 83 is just, you know, that riff is killer. And okay, we don't need Bonham's drum solo, but is it really worse than the Lemon Song, which has, I would have to say, in my own top three worst lyrics of all time, you know, squeeze the lemon until the juice runs down my leg. I mean, we've sat with Robert Plant on this show, you know, and you just want to say to him, do you I mean, because now, you know, he does these great bluesy, folksy records now, and he's so cool, and he listens to so much. And you want to say, like, what were you thinking, dude, when you wrote all those songs about Gollum? Just in the-

0: It's so true.
1: You know what? Are you horribly embarrassed by that?
2: He does. He does look back on it. I mean, I interviewed him a bunch because I think his solo career has really been fascinating.
1: Yeah.
2: But he said, yeah, we desecrated that stuff. And he said, I wasn't a very good writer. I was borrowing stuff everywhere. But the blatant ripoffs, which you address, Bill, that they ripped off so much stuff. But nothing sounds like them either.
0: No.
2: John Bryan said it was a performance-based band. It was all about the performance. The songs weren't very good, but the performances were phenomenal.
0: Yeah. And they grew, and they're an interesting band because I think he was actually the more into the blues than even Jimmy Page was.
1: Yeah.
0: Because Jimmy Page is such a brilliant person that he kind of viewed all music the same in a certain way. And they were instruments for him rather than anything he was dedicated to. And Plant, you know, he actually read books. And so, yeah, it is dumb calling, but at least he was reading books, which a lot of his coevals weren't.

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1: Welcome back to Sound Opinions. I'm Jim DeRogatis. My partner is Greg Cott. We are talking with our old colleague in the rock journalism criticism trenches, Bill Wyman, my first radio sparring partner, Greg, about this new book, Bill Wyman's Rock and Roll Lists. Let's get back into the conversation. I strayed from my philosophical question. Why are critics so fascinated with lists? And it's not just us, you know, Ebert and Siskel did them, every critic does them.
2: Yeah, and some people sneer at them, and it kind of depends, it really depends the execution. I mean, people write bad lists and good lists. Boys, for some reason, tend to write like lists. You know, of course, there's High Fidelity, the famous Nick Hornby book that is kind of about boys in record stores making lists. I was a boy in my college record stores working, and boy, that was the coolest thing in the world back then. And that is kind of about boys in record stores making lists. I was a boy in my college record stores working. And boy, that was the coolest thing.

0: You can take a dumb thing like a list, and it's like, hey, you want a listicle? Okay, well, here's one that's 17,000 words long.
1: The idea of a listicle being that it's going to be concise and you can read it in 2 minutes.
2: Yeah, bullet points.
1: In the bathroom.
2: Yeah,
1: you know?
2: Yeah.
0: Exactly. And I say in the introduction, one thing I will never forget, it was something, one of those things that used to pop up on your whatever it was. It would say, the 7 things Beyonce said on Jimmy Fallon last night, you won't believe number 4.
2: Yeah.
0: You know what I mean? And like, there would just be a comma there. It was a run-on sentence. It was just so disgusting and so obviously a BuzzFeed-y, the classic BuzzFeed headline. And so, I guess it just kind of depends what the writer brings to it and how the writer views the audience.
1: Yeah, and I also think lists are a way of, they tell you a lot more about the person making the list as opposed to what's actually on the list. I mean, it's exactly. All about your taste, your thoughtfulness, you know, and you're a thoughtful guy. So I can't imagine, Bill, anyone spending as much time as you did on the Eagles.

0: Yeah. I just admire the fact that you were able to sort of commit to that and do it, but why?
1: Yeah.
2: No, it's really true. Okay, so two things. One, there are certain bands this works for and certain bands it doesn't. So I literally could not do this for REM. Love REM. Boy, are they part of my psyche, right? I mean, just, and U2 is another one. I mean, U2, there's a number of bands, I'm sure, like with you guys, that you saw in a club and you eventually saw them in a stadium, right? Mm. So very meaningful, both those bands. But I couldn't write a thing about them because four guys meet each other. They behave fairly well, try to evolve artistically. Nothing bad happens. Like, that's not much fun. But boy, when you talk about...
1: Yeah.
2: But with the Eagles, you have these pratfalls and these idiocies and these criminal acts and the hatefulness and the occasional moments of just undeniable, you know, brilliance. I can't argue with it. You know, End of the Innocents, the Don Henley solo, that's a really good record. Mm-hmm. And so the Eagles, you know, I disagree. Eagles are the greatest band in the world to write about because you have this amazing story to tell, the corporate nature of them. Once you start thinking about it, they really weren't like a lot of rock bands. They weren't friends who grew up together and had a sound and decided to go out and bring it to the people. You know, it was almost like a corporate arrangement from the start. Like, hey, let's get the proper CEOs in together and managers, and we'll really engineer this thing and become successful. And that's one of the reasons they were always treated a little bit suspiciously. Mm-hmm. So actually, the Eagles are a great band to write about, with the exception of having to go back and listen to Long Road Out of Eden again.
0: Oh, my God. Double album, right? Late career double album.
2: Oh, my God.
0: Unbelievable.

0: endless. It was worse than Umbagumma. Okay.
1: Oh,
0: and
1: man.
0: So, and then one of the things about the Eagles is that they were treated poorly by the media. Okay. They've always griped about the media. There was this legendary feud with Rolling Stone. You know, they had a famous softball match in Central Park, the Eagles against the staffers from Rolling Stone, made news across the country. It's just crazy. So I actually went back and I looked in the Rolling Stone archives, every Eagles record, unqualified rave.
2: Mm, yeah.
0: Oh my God, what a great record, Eagles. Oh my God, On the Border. Oh my God, Desperado. And it was crazy. And so I literally don't know where that came from. And I talked to someone at Rolling Stone, and she said that she thought they had a column called Random Notes that was a little kind of gossipy, snarky column. And she thought there might have been some snarky things written about them in that. And that's kind of what caused it. But again, it just shows you what a bunch of whiners those guys are, because yeah. What band... they never mentioned the sexism, all sorts of problems.
2: Oh, they were R. Kelly worthy level arrests that mm-hmm. happened to those Eagles guys.
1: Mm-hmm.
2: And that gets written, that gets brushed aside. Well, so, I should mention that we're talking to you. I don't think I've mentioned this. You've been based in Australia for quite some time. You're writing and teaching down there. You know, so you are fairly well insulated,

0: except if you, you know, have set off any Native people, Pink Floyd fans. So the hate that comes your way, and you've been talking about this book being out, promoting blurbs. I mean, I gave you one, but also hate mail you've gotten in response to these lists published in New York and other places. Right? You know, you kind of pride yourself on ticking people off, Bill. Do you just think that they can't reach you down there in Australia?
1: No, I mean, because a lot of them I wrote in America, and I know that you guys both believe this, and even more than this, one of the great things, and of course your show is the epitome of this, is just arguing about music. It's not that anyone's correct. It's not that anyone's wrong. It's I mean, you're wrong. I shouldn't say that because you are wrong on a lot of things, but that everyone gets to have their say, and we would always have listeners call in, and whatever they said, that's great. You might disagree, but everyone gets to have their say. Back in the old days in the Reader, if you remember, the letter section of the Reader, just overfilled with people yelling about this or that. But I firmly believe this, and this was a Reader precept, that when people wrote in, the writer didn't get to write back and mouth off and be insulting. You had to respond if there was a factual issue, but people got their say. And so I really do sincerely believe in the in that everyone does get to have their say, and everyone should be encouraged to have their say. And the fact that some people are snarky, that's fine. I mean, there's a little bit of engagement, and I honestly try not to troll. I mean, I might have slipped up here and there. And sometimes you're settling old scores in kind of funny ways, but often they're just personal things. You know, sometimes you have an issue of a song because you associate with a certain person or something like that. But it is true that there is sometimes vituperation, but I think that's really, really good. Everyone should be able to have their say, and the critics do not get the last word. That's my other thing I really care about, is that critic does not get the last word.
0: No, I think that's noble. Obviously, I wanted to hear you articulate that. In this time of ultra polarization, it's a good time not to be in America, Bill Wyman. Mm-hmm. You know, I mean, people can't argue anymore politely, and as sport, you know, and you encourage that still happening in the arts. You know, I've read, you know, there's exceptions. Music, I think, is less healthy. I've read some incredibly scathing reviews of The Odyssey and some incredible raves, and I'm glad they're all sharing space, you know, but we can't do that about Nirvana, for example. That having been said, what the hell? Smells Like Teen Spirit is too easy for number one. What's wrong with you? I remember sitting with him, Greg, and reviewing In Utero the week it came out, and him not recognizing its brilliance. I stand by, you know, you needing both sides of In Utero, the noise and the melody, Bill Wyman, but you never understood that record. But Smells Like Teen Spirit, come on. Couldn't you have lifted something a little heavier? What's the matter with you?

0: great song, but it should be number three or four. Just, you know.
1: Yeah, I just had to go with that in the end. Really, honestly, it's just been such a dominant song. And I don't know. And back then, people might not know this. Back then, you get like these cassettes, you know, that, and sometimes they were even unmarked or handwritten on.
0: Yeah.
1: And I remember my girlfriend, Elise, when I got Nevermind, the advanced cassette in the mail, you know, we went down and we put it into the cassette deck of her car and we put that song on and I never got that cassette back, you know, just, she took it. And it was just such an amazing moment in rock history. It was so great to be alive then. It was so exciting. Nobody understood what was going to happen. And to this day, I really love that song. It was really fun going back through all the Nirvana stuff. Heart-Shaped Box is such a powerful, wonderful song. Dumb, I love so much.
0: Yeah.
1: And but also that one was where with the writing, you know, you needed to bring that story, which is such a sad story, to an end.
2: The fact that you did sort of delve into Nirvana, that's probably the group with the slightest catalog, right, to dive into. And that was one of the two new entries, because the other stuff in the book had been published elsewhere. Why did you focus on Nirvana? Why did you think that was one of the two bands that you had to include in the book?
1: Oh, well, that's a great question. It's because we all lived through that right at the time. Chicago played a little supporting role in that story, as you guys know. Mm-hmm. I think, Greg, you were just telling me the other day that first time you talked to Kurt Cobain, right, was outside, what, Metro when they opened for 11th Dream Day?
2: Yeah, in the alley back there. They were loading up their van, and I think they were actually going to go record with Butch Vig. They were gonna start doing the they did the demo session with Vig and at Smart Studios. Yeah. This is like 1990.
0: And Kurt met Courtney night at Metro when she dumped ex boyfriend Billy Corgan.
2: Right. Yeah.
1: And Jim had a great relationship with Courtney Love. You know, it was just such a great, crazy time and such a meaningful time in all of our lives. And of course, one of the great rock and roll stories in the sadder sense. And but not just that, but just the rise of alternative rock and the underground and how the underground was very suspicious of commerciality. And again, this is so long ago, but. You know, Liz Phair, Urge Overkill, and the Smashing Pumpkins, there was a huge underground rejection of them because they were considered to be too commercial. I won't mention his name, but I literally had a conversation with a guy in Lounge Axe, and he said, oh, Liz Phair sold out when she went to Matador.
0: Matador.
1: Which was very marginal, not marginal, but it was a very hip, cool New York label, but it was like Pavement and I think Come was on and a few bands like this.
0: There were no platinum sellers on Matador. Yeah, yeah.
1: Yeah. So that was a huge thing. Steve Albini was the patron saint of that whole thing. And that's one of my favorite things as well, because again, I grew up in that, the Left of the Dial era, you know, where you'd see your bands, playbills on telephone poles or in fanzines, or you'd listen to the college radios, you drove across the country. So that to me, just really part of my makeup. And the other thing is that someone from, because like you guys, I grew up listening to Pink Floyd, the Rolling Stones, Led Zeppelin, and then punk rock came along, which was a great hope. And that kind of didn't ever really go places. And then to have all that finally vindicated in 1991 was such a thrilling moment. So to me, that's just a really great time in music. I love stuff about dirty stuff about the record industry. So, of course, there's a lot of that. So it really was a great case study in a cultural phenomenon, and we kind of lived through it day by day. I mean, just all the crazy stuff that would happen, and then, of course, his death, which was just terrible, and then all the crazy stuff in the aftermath.
0: Yeah. When we return, Bill Wyman defends more of his indefensible rankings. That's in a minute on Sound Opinions.

0: Welcome back to Sound Opinions. I'm Greg Kot. He is Jim DeRogatis. This week, Bill Wyman is here to talk about his rock and roll lists. Let's get back into it.
1: All right, but Bill, you're worrying me, man. We did come up at the same time. We were born around the same time. You know, you're talking like such an old man. What's the last record you heard that blew you away?
2: You know, that's funny. And to be honest, I don't review records all the time now. I don't keep up on things. But I'll tell you one thing I think is super interesting is if I had to say, like, what are, like, three of my the best songs just of the last 20 years, in a weird way, I really love that Boy Genius song, Strong Enough.
1: Yeah.
2: Which I just think is just such a beautiful, amazing song with just, you know, and again, with great rock and roll redolence in it, you know, listening to Boys Don't Cry as you drive down the Pacific Highway or whatever. Believe it or not, that Chapel Roan song, Good Luck, Babe, I just think that is a sensational thing. And I don't think she wrote it, but just what a great pop, you know, defiant, hilarious kind of conception. And she's such a crazy figure. And maybe you guys, you know, I saw Taylor Swift recently, and boy, that is a great show. And, you know, I think she's a little plastic in certain ways, but she's an amazing figure. And I think All Too Well is a great song. And I think that's like a Bruce Springsteen song. I mean, Bruce Springsteen can sing that song.
1: How come you didn't tackle
0: Springsteen? You're pressing all of Jim's buttons now.
1: How come you didn't tackle Springsteen?
2: Well, that's funny, too. Okay, there's another thing. That he is just such a heavy lift because there's so many albums at this point. I'm not really a Bruce basher except for Outlaw Pete, which I think is really a shockingly bad song.
0: Well, even Springsteen fans hate that song.
3: Yeah.

0: It's like one of the most incredibly, unbelievably bad songs I've ever heard. And but at the same time, there's so many of those Lawyer records. And then you got the track set and stuff like that. And then I've just never really wanted to do, you know, ranking someone up to a certain point. I mean, you could do it up to Tunnel of Love, but I wouldn't want to do the double records, you know, the two records he put out at the same time, you know, Human Touch and Lucky Town or whatever were. Because even that really brings down... And I even cheated a little bit in the Pink Floyd one because they put out some record. Didn't they put like a two record set out of kind of instrumentals and something or other? And I kind of dismissed that. So I try to be completist. So now again, and even him, he has had a few pratfalls, but it, you know, there's not the high drama, I guess.
1: That's true.
2: So yes, we're definitely looking for drama. Yes.
1: Yeah. Well, and that's why Michael Jackson. I mean, in addition to being one of the most important artists of three decades,
2: Yeah. That's a lot of crappy albums to go through. You know, like you even say yourself, I think in your list is that after Thriller, there's not really a lot to get excited about.
1: No.
2: You know,
0: yeah, there's some terrific, amazing pop constructions and all that. Oh, to go back to Pink Floyd for a second, do I have this right that I think it was on one of your shows where you guys were talking about Pink Floyd? And did you guys think Mother was the big Pink Floyd, best Pink Floyd song?
2: No,
1: but it's up there. It's pretty great.
2: It's good. It's a good song.
0: Yeah, because I remember, I think when I was originally writing that, I think if you go back and listen, I think I mentioned that you guys talked about it.
2: Yeah, we liked the song, I think. Yeah.
1: Why, you hate
2: the context
1: it?
2: Oh, yeah.
0: So, like I said, there's no accounting.
2: No accounting for bad taste. Is that what you're saying?
0: Exactly.

0: Why is Mother a bad song?
1: Well, it's not that it's a bad song. I just don't, it just didn't resonate. I mean, I hear stuff like that and I think, oh my God, Jim and Greg like that song. I got to go back. What am I missing?
0: Yeah.
1: And I'm sure you guys do this, but another thing I remember about us, to our credit, is that every year we bash the Rock and Roll Hall of Fame. I mean, yes. I think we all agree that that's something that should not exist.
0: No.
1: And that's like a really confusing and confounding thing, the way that has evolved. And I don't check every single one of your shows. Have you guys been following the Hall of Fame recently?
0: No, we don't, but it's so irrelevant to us. It's as irrelevant as the Grammys, you know?
1: Yeah.
0: I mean, we might mention something in an obit, like one sentence, but that's it. We don't care.
1: Okay, and do you know that Lionel Richie is in the Rock and Roll Hall of Fame now?
0: Right. Yeah, and why put Stevie... I mean, you take aim at Stevie Nicks being there at 274, Fleetwood Mac's at 96. I know you like Fleetwood Mac. You got that California thing. But, you know, yeah.
1: Right, like, what's but just as a solo artist, just to be
0: right,
1: clear,
0: right, like, right.
1: Fleetwood Mac's a fine band.
0: Yeah.
1: And then they go, you know, Jimmy Iovine is on the board. Oh, let's get my buddy Stevie in.
0: Right. Well, Kraftwerk, the inventors of an entire genre of music, has not made it.
2: We could go on and on about that.
0: It's ridiculous.
2: It's who, you know, it says more about the people voting than the actual worth of the artist, I think, right? You do mention, and I missed this when you had written your original Hall of Fame article, Blood on the Tracks is the best rock album ever made. There's no equivocating there. I wasn't aware of that, your profound love, and there's nothing wrong with that, Bill, but wow, that is quite a statement.
0: We've done a couple of shows on Blood on the Tracks. Yeah.
1: Oh, it's a perfect record. I mean, it's just hard to think of any record that's just so perfect from start to finish, that just reverberates in the same way, the sound of it, it's magical. There's, you know, at first when it came out, everyone said Tangled Up in Blue, and then you realize, oh my God, Idiot Wind is a profound song, and then you realize, what the hell is going on with Shelter from the Storm?
3: And if I pass this way again, you can rest assured I'll always do my best for her, on that I give my word. In a world of steel-eyed death and men who are fighting to be warm, come in, she said, I'll give ya shelter from the storm.
1: And there are just so many profound things. He's so honest and naked. He you know, is so cruel in so many different ways over so many years in so many crazy ways. But to this day, I just think that's a record that you can put on and be taken into a place that's kind of the epitome of, you know, what you call singer-songwriting. I mean, in addition to all the other amazing things he did, and, you know, it's the greatest singer-songwriter personal love song type album of all time. And so, yeah, I would just make a strong case for that.
2: That ties in with what we're talking about here, the idea of the list says more about the maker of the list than the actual, you know, artists that are being discussed. And I think if you, being a person of a certain stage in life, and you listen to something like Blood on the Tracks, there's a point where that album becomes your whole, you know, being. My introduction to Dylan really was that album too, and I love that album. And I can't unequivocally say that it's the greatest Dylan album, but it's the one that means the most to me, because that was the album that I listened to in its entirety first from Dylan, and thought, this is the most amazing thing I've ever heard. I don't know if that experience was like that for you, but for me, it was like my introduction to his greatness. You know.
1: Yeah, Jim, and how do you feel about Blood on the Tracks?
0: I'll take Blonde on Blonde.
1: Yeah, okay.
0: But for personal reasons, I think that was my introduction that made me realize this guy is not just an old fart, baby boom. You know, which, because we have spent our careers as music critics to varying degrees, you, me, and Greg, in opposition to the baby boomer hegemony, right? They owned rock and roll. They're going to tell us what's brilliant. You snot-nosed young punk. You were too young for Woodstock. You know, you've missed out on everything. You didn't have the Beatles. You were, you know, I was six when the Beatles broke up. So, you know, you were the same, right? You know, and it was like, well, the hell with you. I've seen Nirvana. I've been to raves in the woods in Hixton,
1: exactly.
0: Wisconsin. I've been to Lollapalooza. So we've all been fighting that, you know. So and that's really another thing. And now we're like the last surviving rock critics, you know. I mean, who else is still doing this? I mean, aside from the fact that it doesn't pay and it doesn't matter, nobody else can be wasted. Nobody else is wasting their time with it, you know.
1: Well, it's so, here's another little footnote to rock history, that back in the 70s, you know, there was a famous issue of Rolling Stone that had Led Zeppelin on the cover, right? Mm-hmm. And that was Cameron Crowe's first cover story, right, where he was 16 years old, he went on the road, and it became the basis of Almost Famous, the movie, and blah, blah, blah. What people forget about that, and I was a dumb kid, is that was my first issue of Rolling Stone that I actually went out and bought, okay? Mm. I'd kind of seen it around. I was 12, or I must have been 13, maybe. But you go into it, and then you come to the record review section. I don't know if you guys remember this. There's two reviews of Blood on the Track.
2: Yeah.
1: One by John Landau, who would become Bruce Springsteen's manager, and the other by Jonathan Cott. And there's a footnote to that, too, that one of them refers to a certain song where you can hear Dylan's jean jacket button clicking on the guitar. And the thing is, as some people know, you know, Dylan changed it, and he swapped out some versions of some songs with the Minneapolis sessions. But so they were actually reviewing the early edition of the album.
0: Ah.
1: Okay, so that's how crazy it was back then. But then you turn the page, and they had 12 more reviews, like capsule reviews, you know, Dave Marsh, Ellen Willis, whoever, all the critics of the time. Mm-hmm. Which was just, when I was a kid, I was like, what is going on? So that's another thing I remember, that there was an import given to the album at the time by Rolling Stone that was unprecedented.
2: Yeah, the idea of, like, you know, being able to review an album with some level of insight, that all occurred to me around that album. You know, like you were saying, the fact that they were devoting this much time and space, because I started subscribing to Rolling Stone around that time because, my interest in music, that type of music, was peaking. You're absolutely right. It not only is a, you know, important album for us, but also the idea of being a rock critic.
1: Yeah, exactly.
3: And

0: Well, I think, Bill, a good place to wrap up. You know, Greg and I would each talk for half an hour in response to this question. But, you know, you've devoted your life and career as far as writing to criticism. You know, there's a thought, a school of thought in this age that, you know, it's all about the algorithm, you know, criticism. There's no need for it. There's no purpose for it. There's, you know, what's, you know, nobody reads it. Nobody cares. Why does criticism still matter, Bill Wyman?
1: Oh, boy. No, that is such a great question, because it's even worse than that, because the algorithms work against it, because if they're saying something negative about something you like, there is a certain one in which, you know, they use the algorithms to provoke you and stuff like this. But still, one of the problems I worry about the book is that, you know, someone, Michael Jackson fan, might say, wait a minute, he's being mean to Michael Jackson. Wait a minute, he's being mean to the Eagles. You know, so it kind of, you know, you kind of hurt yourself if you're not coddling people. And then, of course, we have this phenomenon of popism, which I know you guys both know about, popism and poptimism. And over the last 20 or 30 years, it's been evolved where critics don't really, they're not critical. They're on the side of the artist. It's like rah, rah. They're overcoming all these obstacles. They're back on top. They really don't want to be famous, but fame was forced on them. And they didn't want the record contract, but they grudgingly accepted it. I mean, you just, this permeates the Times so much. Pop writing. And Jim, people can go back and read about this. Jim was at the center of it. There was an idiot at the Times who wrote a big story about this and attacked Jim for utterly spurious reasons. The treatment of R. Kelly in the New York Times and a whole bunch of other places is the epitome of poptimism, where they just said, oh, he has these little legal problems, but he's still back on top. He's a mischievous Lothario. I mean, it's absolutely disgusting. And you can, people can look up an article I wrote for BuzzFeed, which I think tracked this really, really well, about R. Kelly in the New York Times. And the guy literally attacked Jim for something he wrote about Avril Lavigne, and it wasn't even negative.
0: No,
1: attacking Jim for not being nice enough.
0: Yeah.
1: Like, it was, there was no,
0: But Bill, Khalifa Sena is a staff writer at the New Yorker now, you know.
1: Oh, he sure is.
0: Yeah, so, you know, it's like poptimism paid for some people. But, and Ryan Schreiber at the ripe old, you know, maybe he's 45, is retired founder of Pitchfork.
2: Well, music critic is now shorthand for hater. You know, you can't say anything negative, otherwise you'll be pilloried, you know, by anybody who's fans of those bands. It's just like a pileup, you know, of hatefulness. And, that is, hence we don't see any really negative reviews of Geese or Turnstile, whoever is the flavor
0: or
2: of the
0: Olivia Rodrigo,
2: band,
0: or Olivia,
2: you know, it's dispiriting.
0: Not that there needs to be negativity in the world, just that there needs to be a vibrant conversation. If these artists are worth considering, let's have both sides.
2: Right.
0: Let's have 100 sides.
1: Exactly. And I would say that it's not even a matter of opinion. It's empirically provable. You can go to Metacritic, the Metacritic site, which tracks all the reviews, and look at film, and there's, you know, they use their red, yellow, and green lights, and you can see there's movies that get bad reviews and mediocre reviews and blah, blah, blah, blah, blah. You go to the music site of Metacritic, every single album is green. Everyone, they're like, negative reviews almost don't exist. Mm. And then my own little contribute to rock criticism is when you get to artists like the Stones, where it's like every record is their best record since Some Girls. And for crying out loud, I wrote that article in 1995 for the Chicago Reader. And I've been writing it ever since. That every new Rolling Stones record, they go, the last one is no good, but the new one, they're back in top rock and form. It's their best record since Some Girls, or some variant best record since Tattoo You or whatever.
3: Then we lie beneath a shady tree. I love her and she's loving me.
0: Bill Wyman, it is a pleasure catching up with you, chatting rock and roll with you. We could argue for hours. Bill Wyman's Rock and Roll Lists is out now. It's a fun book. It is so much more than rock and roll lists, although it is 100% Bill Wyman. That's true. There's no more Bill Wyman ish Bill Wyman than the Bill Wyman of this book.
2: That's right. Exactly.
1: It is so great to be back talking to you guys. It really honestly is. It's such a thrill. And people in Chicago, speaking of criticism, I don't know if people appreciate that the rock critic core that you guys had going on in Chicago. I don't think there's any city in America that had two critics that were as based in reporting, as aggressive, as opinionated, as and unconnected to the industry draws as you two guys. So you guys have done really, really great stuff there.
0: That wraps up our chat with Bill Wyman, and now we want to hear from you. Do you have a best or worst Beatles song to share? Which of Bill's rankings infuriated you the most? Share your thoughts in a voice message on our website, soundopinions.org. That guy almost makes you and me look reasonable, huh, Greg? What do we have on the show next week?
2: Next week, Jim, we're going to celebrate the 80th birthday of the late great John Prine. A lot of celebrations going on. We had him on the show once. We're going to revisit that. And we're going to talk about some of the great music he made in his career. 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
0: Thanks, as always, to our Patreon community, especially Dawn Mergarian from Baltimore, Maryland, who listens to WTMD. Thanks, Dawn. This episode of Sound Opinions was produced by Alex Claiborne, Andrew Gill, and Max Hatlam. Our business development manager is Gary Yonker, and our social media consultant is Katie Cott.

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1: You know, the towers did not burn up. They turned into powder in midair.
2: That is scary to have this helicopter hovering around.
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4: Welcome to another news. I'm Jeff Brady. I propose a question to our guest in this show. It's an in-depth question examining Neville Goddard's premise of manifesting circumstance and the theory about how that natural principle of manifesting is subverted by controllers through the hearts and minds of populations. Our guest, Evie Lorgan, who is a professional hypnotherapist and counselor and the author of two books, The Love Bite, Alien Interference in Human Love Relationships, and The Dark Side of Cupid, Love Affairs, the Supernatural, and Energy Vampirism. Evie was a close associate of the late Barbara Bartlett and the late Dr. Carla Turner. Evie is a returning guest and brings her 30 years of experience into this answer. I've done a number of shows on Neville Goddard and this premise. You may have heard similar versions of this. He explains how holding the dominant state of the wish fulfilled is a spiritual exercise requiring discipline. He asks, how would you feel if your wish, the things you wanted to be or do in your life, for example, were already fulfilled? The joy of love, the ease of abundance. And then you immerse yourself there. You hold it. You make it your everyday dominant emotional state. And that does take some discipline because doubt creeps in, as it always does. And then the challenge is to use some kind of mechanism to push that doubt away and return to that dominant state. And then he says, within months, maybe weeks of doing this, the universe on the quantum level has no choice but to reflect back who you are being. And author Jenny Randall wrote in her book, Time Storms, how human emotions are actually the activator on the subatomic level. And here, Neville Goddard says the same thing, but decades earlier. Okay, so my thinking is that if you have a population that might be inadvertently or intentionally manifesting love, ease of abundance, naturally harmonizing with the quantum realm, and it becomes the dominant state of thousands, hundreds of thousands of people in a city, for example, then according to Goddard's theory, reality by principle has no choice but to reflect back what that population is being. And I want to look at how humans have been controlled en masse through this process. I wondered if it ever occurred in history when humans learned of their true power to interface with reality this way and slipped out of the controller's grip. And what might that have looked like when billions of people are no longer filtering the controller's narrative through their infinitely powerful hearts, minds, and nervous systems? One example, in a past interview with Jeff Miller, who posted a series on the Etheric Warriors forum titled Positive Changes Occurring. His premise is how the corporate media relentlessly reports on death and scarcity when the opposite is true. The opposite not only being life in abundance, but a replenishing abundance from the etheric realm. Currently, I suspect the dynamic of the overall parasite-host relationship is static, and it's feeding off the diminished life energy of the human population so as not to kill the host. Another more simple example is the unnatural incessant reporting of a simple weather event, a storm. The corporate media won't let up. It puts mortal fear into their viewers. And I suspect millions of people are then projecting onto the quantum realm a range of emotions with such a volume and power which produce a more violent weather event. That's my take right now. I've read explanations on this by Matthew Deleuze, who's been a past guest, and Max Spears, who's arrived at the same realization and tried to articulate it in one of his last interviews in 2016. In fact, Max said, quote, if reality is being made through the subconscious, and again, the subconscious has been hijacked, then This is basically what's been done. We've created thought prisons throughout all of our time, end quote. And after thinking about this for a while, I suspect Max realized he landed on the key mechanism controlling all of humanity. And this was 2016, and artificial intelligence was nearly a decade away at this point from public distribution. There would be no way controllers would let people begin to learn about the simple process of how they're being corralled into thought prisons. In another passage, Max says, quote, "I have a huge belief in human beings. Human beings have the potential to change all of this. It's only a breath away from being able to change all of it. And it's why the surveillance, everybody is tracked from birth. That is why they're putting the pressure on to put it in a new system. They know it is only a thought away to change all of this," end quote. They know it is only a thought away to change all of this. When I heard Max and read Matthew discuss this concept about humans creating reality and circumstance, I didn't absorb it initially. But after contextualizing it with Jenny Randall and Neville Goddard, it made more sense. Jenny Randall, Matthew Deleuze, and Max Spears, among many others, I presume realized how humans can change reality. Not create, but change circumstances through emotional focus. And that ability has been exploited in a range of ways. You could make the case of cell phones, social media, and other hive mind shaping strategies that are part of the current exploitation, interfering, getting in the way of this natural process. So, Evie, I'm bringing this idea, this concept to you, and I'd be interested in your thoughts and how you suspect this reality creation process works, how you've seen it desperately exploited. What would a spiritually sovereign population look like? And of course, this will be filtered through your where you're at right now, your current belief systems, and I welcome all of it.
0: Yeah, it all sounds good. I haven't read Neville Goddard's books, but I've seen some videos. I'm familiar with Max Spears and his experiences, and just the maybe some fundamentals that really are actually even in the Bible that was spoken by Jesus about, you know, have faith and, you know, believe that it is already accomplished, and it will be done if you have faith. And I don't know if they mentioned emotions, but I think that's really the key. I'll just kind of launch off because there's so much to this. And I want to know, like, how can I apply this not only to my life, but to people who are experiencing, you know, tremendous suffering. Let's say the suffering someone like Max Spears had to go through. People who've been through, you know, satanic ritual abuse, MK Ultra, trauma-based mind control programming, and horrendous targeting, and people trying to kill you all the time, okay? And then wondering how the hell you're going to get what you need when everybody turns against you, literally. And so it seems to be a reality for many, even of the kind of clients that I've worked with over the years who have been, let's just say, experiencers of extreme trauma, narcissistic abuse, MK Ultra, alien abductions, a lot of the darker things, and then coming to grips once they wake up to the reality of what they've really been involved in, the nature of their family systems and the programming, that they find themselves seemingly targeted from like awakening. And then it seems like, wow, you know, it's like opposite world here we're dealing with the programming of the masses or the seeming masses around us, basically trying to keep us back into the powerless state of being a victim or being fed upon, really, and used like an asset for some, you know, mind control agency or whatnot. So it is, I think it's multifaceted. I would like to believe that it's a simple thing as changing a thought or a belief. And I do believe that helps, and that we need to believe we are actually much more than what we've been programmed to believe about our true nature as human beings, with an eternal spirit that is much more powerful than even the physical body and the laws of physics here. And it's just a matter of applying it in a deepness of some kind of deep experience that kind of locks in a faith and what I'm going to call the lucidity factor. In my experience, it was the not only faith that led me to an experiential eternal memory in my eternal spirit that was deeply lucid and vast because of Christ Jesus, okay? And that's what led me to this deeper sense of, I'm just going to call it identity in Christ, based on a memory of lucidity that is so vast that you realize that we're kind of co-dreaming this holographic reality, including even our body. It's kind of like an emanation that comes with a, when we're in the fullness of what we really are, instead of the fragment consciousness that we're in these bodies that we identify as our self, which is really actually limited and nothing compared to, or very little compared to, the real essence of who we are. And so it seems like the whole thing about how do we become empowered to start creating and being more of what we would like, instead of constant suffering or feeling like a victim or being abused. And that has turned into a lifelong pursuit for me to actually repeat what this feeling, this experiential lucid beingness of eternal spirit in Christ was for me, that started like when I was like 23 years old. But I can only speak from my personal experience and how it might apply to what you are saying based on these people's understanding of how really to change things on a quantum level, what we're calling quantum. And it's the fullness of lucidity. It starts with faith, and then it becomes deeper and deeper into like a deep knowing that's beyond a shadow of a doubt. And then the parallel model that I would give is when we're in a, let's say, a dream in our sleeping state, let's say REM sleep or even a meditation state, and then sometimes we lose our awareness of dreaming, but when we can become aware and self-reflect, oh, I'm in a dream right now. I'm in this realm that I can reach my subconscious. I could reach also greater aspects of God, and also what I'm calling the astral space all around me, which includes other people and their consciousness, and also precogging the future or looking into the past. So when, let's say, I can go into that space and then know that I have more power, then I basically would start asking questions and then getting answers from deep subconscious aspects of my being and from God or from helpers. And then sometimes I would see the enemy at work in my consciousness and within the dream or in visions or in clairvoyance that would come, sometimes I would know who it came from, or it would be an archetype. This is something that has been discussed on other articles and people I've interviewed for 15 years who have gone from being maybe a alien abductee MyLab victim with, you know, love bite manipulated relationships of misery, and to a completely lucid person who is no longer being abducted, no longer having love bites, and living in complete lucidity and precogging everything before it happens, so they just go around it. So I know that this works when we use our awareness on more subtle states of being that we can reach in certain states of consciousness. So I would say the lucid dreaming and getting the body relaxed enough to be into a kind of a natural state without grasping. This is a Buddhist concept, right? Without grasping. And then in that restful state, the answers will come. And I found this to be true. Like, I will be praying about something for a week or whatever, how long it is. And then the moment that I go into a relaxed state, sometimes it's aided by infrared light therapy or manual hands-on healing by like my physical therapist, for example, or just relaxing and taking a nap. And then, you know, the answers just come, and then I just get the messages or the visions or whatever is needed to give me the solution to a problem. And then it gives me greater faith that it is already within me, if I could just be in this state to receive. without grasping that I have to strive and jump through all these hoops, you know, like a, I don't know. I think in our culture, in the West in particular, in my history, because of my own personality, and I can only speak from experience, and forgive me for babbling on like this, but I had to unlearn ways of belief and identity that were actually wrong, basically, and hurting me. My own belief systems hurting me, my own self-hatred or my own beliefs of being a victim, my own lack of faith in myself led me to follow, let's say, wrong advice or being led by the wrong people or getting entrapped, right? And then realizing over time that if I had just rested in a state of not having to jump through hoops to try to get love from all the wrong people, like looking for love in all the wrong places because you never got it from your dad or your mom or whatever, right? And then realizing the pattern of Stockholm-like behavior. Okay, we look for love because we never got what we needed. So we're always, you know, trying to get it from the ones who actually hurt us and take from us. And then we end up in these like horrible narcissistic like love bites or whatever relationships that actually vampirize us and cause us our own destruction, even our early death. So, and then just learning that, you know, we don't have to jump through hoops to receive the love that is already with us and directed at us by our own eternal, I would just say our eternal father, mother in heaven that we actually came from. And those who have more of that in them that can, that we can start connecting with. And once we stop striving and we can go in that restful state of faith and belief because we could actually receive love even in our body, then all the answers and solutions to all these problems will start revealing themselves over time so that we can turn our ship around to have more calmer seas and much better life. And so I'm kind of going through this personal process of finding different ways of beingness, because you had even mentioned that this is not just a belief system. This is, we're actually emanating a beingness in our energy through emotion, or a fullness of beingness that's expanding. And it's the beingness that we're emanating that actually creates more and more fullness of life coming instead of death. Because we're in the realm of death and destruction, that we're always being like, oh, with all the horrible things that we're hearing on the news and all the evil people in the world. And I've been actually a victim of this myself. I'm going to give you an example. When we learn about, let's say, anomalous trauma, alien abduction, satanic ritual abuse, and, you know, the David Icke work where we learn all these people who have been running the world are like these predators and the Epsteins and the whole nine yards. And then pretty soon we're just thinking about all this evil in the world, right? Who are all these evil predators and all these bad people? And we need to wake everybody up about all the evil in the world. And then, like, pretty soon, oh, then what are we thinking about all the time? And then, you know, you start getting targeted more if you just start thinking, well, I just need to expose all these bad people and bad things. And then your life turns upside down and you get horribly attacked. And then, so I just had to take a step aside from, okay, I think I know enough about how all the evil works and what is the operating system behind the force and the spiritual whatever it is, okay? And now I want to apply the antidote and the solution, which is everlasting life, eternal life, the true, so we say the true physics and the true metaphysics of eternal life and consciousness and beingness that we really are, that we really came from, instead of even some earthly scientific principles. Because many people have had, let's say, miraculous healings or even resurrection that go way beyond the physical, what we call physics, that have to do with spiritual principles that are absolutely true, that we can apply by identifying and remembering this natural state of beingness that I believe Christ exemplified through that, let's say, through that story. Some people don't believe, but I think there's people that once we can exemplify and be it in that full lucidity, by following a greater wisdom that's not just our fragmented human wisdom consciousness. Because I know for a fact that one of the biggest issues is our I will call it distorted perception and manipulation of perception to believe something that we think we perceived truly that really is not, and then reacting according to a distorted perception because we were easily manipulated by something else, actually, that's operating even in our, quote, subconscious and collective unconscious, like Jungian terms here, that's actually operating in the world. And we know that, I know this is a fact, actually, and I've observed it in lucid dreams. And another woman that I interviewed named Marie, the Scandinavian MyLab, has written about and defined and articulated as an archetypal thing that she, this is interesting because I think it kind of goes into this whole, why is the world set upon these, I'm just going to call it devaluation of woman through these patriarchal-like belief systems in many cultures and many religions that are working for this predator system that has set it up so that there's a ready supply of orphans and widows, women and children for easy predation and devaluation by nature of the belief system set up in the world. Okay, so this goes into understanding that archetype and how that archetype actually manifests in our consciousness and even in what, if we're in these deep meditative, lucid states of deep meditation, we can ask just with our spirit and the Holy Spirit of truth, which is in us, if we choose, to show us so that we can recognize this archetype in its manifestation in what it wants us to perceive. So this is what, quote, Marit has done. So she has seen how these archetypes will try to make her perceive something, whether it's an image, a symbol, or a word, or a root syntax meaning that might have a double spell casting thing going on. So she could perceive it in the consciousness, what it wants her to perceive, to believe, to create the reality that gives them power to live through us and continue feeding off of us. So once she's was able to catch it in the action, so you have to like slow down your thoughts and your observations, slow it down step by step by step. And then you can start slow down your thoughts and your observations. Slow it down step by step

and perceive the real truth that's already really in us, then we can navigate around what creating for them what they want us to do. So there's more and more of us going into the natural state of eternal truth beingness, so that they lose their power. And hopefully we could just switch them off, like we blip off their channel, literally. And what's interesting is that this type of, let's say, how we define, we blip off their channel of accessibility, where they no longer see us, they no longer perceive us, they no longer can stick their cords in us. And so this is something that was described as a theoretical model of therapy and integration that Dr. Corrado Malanga of Italy created for alien abductees when he realized that the modus operandi of the alien parasites embedding themselves in our consciousness were what they were doing to us, and how we can undo what they're doing and create a coherent mind, body, soul, spirit thing going on, so that we basically blip off their channel of accessibility. And what I find fascinating, and because I'm doing these conversations with other women who've seen that there's this bug in our system that's like a kind of a misogynistic patriarchal thing that is taking power away from us in the world by removing like half of the story of a feminine archetype element of entire Earth history. And so I believe that even our soul, according to Dr. Corrado Malanga's Italian word for soul, which is the eternal aspect of us that has the willpower and the eternal awareness, vast awareness, is called anima, which is a feminine archetype of what they call soul from Italian to English, okay? But what's fascinating is even in Christian terminologies, which has been translated from, what you know, the Hebrew and the Aramaic and the Greek and whatever, that the bride of Christ, which is our soul, and even the church, when we are truly married to or in union with the Christ identity, then we have like an internal marriage of spirit, which creates the fullness of lucidity identity in Christ. So it really is rescuing the feminine archetypical soul, which has been captured and lied to and left orphaned from its true original state of union with Christ. And this is what gives us the power. So this is what I believe, even the ancient, I think the early followers of Christ knew this. And this was written in maybe some of the Gnostic tractates of the Nag Hammadi Library, and some of the, when people are having these deep, full, mystical kinds of experiential intimacy with Christ as a fullness of being, that is like, it's almost like an internal marriage that happens by a deepening and deepening of not only faith, but lucidity and following the ways. What I say is the eternal laws of the kingdom of heaven. It will be kind of like what seems like opposite world here, you know, where like somebody treats you wrong, you know, you just like get back at them. Or you work really hard to do this all on the human psychology level of, oh, you just got to set your boundaries. Well, good luck with that when you're living with a narcissist. You know what I mean? I'm just kidding. But these are the kind of issues that come up with people, like, well, you know, I'm doing all the right things according to, you know, psychology, but this ain't working, you know? And so this is where I think we have to apply a deeper, fuller understanding of the spiritual laws of who we really are and what we can connect to in a more unionized way in our soul, in our eternal soul, so that when we have that coherent connection that hasn't been hacked into by these parasite archetypal entities that take many shapes and forms. So that's why it's confusing. You think, oh, what kind of alien is it? Well, what kind of demon? What kind of angel? Well, they could change their form all over the place. So this is why when we go into our deep meditative states, a lot of times the archetypes and forms and symbols show themselves in ways that we can understand and apply the solution to. So I'm only saying this from personal experience simply because I'm going through my own recovery.

0: reprocess, not only from my own trauma of the alien abductions, you know, the severe abuse that was really related to some ritual abuse elements, which, and DID, with my labs, and a lot of things that I didn't realize, let's say, even 20 years ago or 15 years ago. And now when working with people who are fully on board with, I'm just going to say they're on board with Christ, they've got the power of the Holy Spirit and their faith, and they're working with me. And so what's happening in this therapeutic process is they'll just say something, whether it's a scripture or a sentence or, you know, like synchronistic dreams with symbols, and then they say something, and then like a memory just pops up spontaneously. And then that memory is the root cause of, let's say, a belief system or an experience or a trauma that locked in these subconscious agreements that kept some kind of irrational fear to keep interfering with the fullness of faith and lucidity to create a better reality. Okay, so these are like the subconscious, you know, traumas that, you know, on a conscious level, we could read these books and feel like we're doing the right thing. We're doing our, you know, proclamations and declarations. And by golly, that narcissist just won't leave, you know, or whatever, right? I say that there's ways that these things literally will reveal themselves through like a revelation in a very exciting way that gives hope and truth and gladness and rejoicing, which is a necessary state to keep creating more and more of the good to basically transform your reality step by step. I mean, it would be nice if it happened all at once, but it seems like for most of us, we need to learn over time, kind of like the layers of the onion peeling off so that we get more and more nuanced understandings of how things work in our particular situation.
1: All right. The third wave of feminism seems to have a hold on to younger generations of women. Listening to you describe the bigger spiritual frame, it looks as the good intentions feminists and other organizations have created to protect themselves and build a better system for themselves is leaving an exposure to the larger predator by marginalizing men in society as one vulnerability there. But I can see how women are likely being corralled onto an island under the current ideology that will make them more vulnerable to various embodiments of etheric predators. I could be way off here, but I suspect you're onto something.
0: I know exactly what you mean, and I see it happening. And well, I've learned recently too that there's certain spirits, let's say spirits and even principalities behind certain agendas run by groups of people who will want to take advantage of a, like say, problem reaction solution. They create a problem and then they know there's going to be a reaction to it, and then they put in the solution, but that they put the solution in that's more of the tainted false solution that creates more problems in the long run. Let's say like some of the Karens in the world who are, you know, feeling misrepresented as women, powerless women thing, and there is, like, obviously throughout history we've been devalued and forced into, in order to make a living, they were forced into being prostitutes because they weren't valued enough to actually work to make a living or be, you know, have to be dependent on a man, and then they would treat you poorly, you know. So you could see how they would have a natural reaction to that inequality and devaluation. But then there's others who, you know, go off and run with it, like a man-hating, toxic, distorted ways of thinking and being. And some of the distortions come from unhealed trauma and also from bad spirits that deliberately do that, where, let's say, like a groomer, pedophile groomer, could groom someone to want the attention of, let's say, the pedophile that's giving them like a lot of extra goodies and attention that they maybe they're not getting in their family of origin because, let's say, a parent is not there or they're an alcoholic or they got some issues, but they're trying to actually turn them away from, let's say, the parent that really loves them, but they just got, maybe they got a few issues, right? And so they turn their attention towards the Stockholm Syndrome predator because they actually don't realize there's a predator grooming them to be ally or a puppet for a darker power. Something like that's going on with the toxic feminine, I think. But there is a spirit behind it. And it's actually the spirit of Lilith. And because I learned this through a series of synchronicities that happened as a result of learning in certain ritual abuse family systems, Illuminati, Satanists, whatever, they have certain principalities and spirits that they make rituals to, and they are in the bloodline of control of that family and, you know, their whole thing. So like Lilith is one of them. That's one of the biggest ones. It's also under Asherah, and it may have many names. So I've heard deliverance ministers and intercessory people who know more in-depth things about that, whereas that Lilith particular principality is the one behind a lot of these false feminist movements, or even they're saying abortion, where they're doing a lot of sacrifice by creating the problems and then giving them the solutions that are actually part of the predator's plan. So we've got the spirit of Lilith behind some of this toxic femininity, if you ask me, or even the whole Jezebel thing. So basically they're toxic and they're distorted perceptions and reactivity based on grooming by predators. It's a grooming process, actually. It's like Stockholm Syndrome. And it's funny because I have met someone recently. We've been corresponding by letter and by phone and by, you know, texting, and she's a survivor of MK Ultra, probably Monarch and much more, through because she was a lineage of Native American and German, and orphaned and sold off by her own biological mother, and had gone through horrendous things, as well as she's also had, I think, alien abduction or alien encounters. And basically we met because she heard about my work, and really that the reality of the impact of not just MK Ultra, okay, but the impact of the handling that happens through what we're calling the narcissistic abuse. And because she's a female, she would always be handled by a narcissist male who had this natural narcissistic or even misogynistic quality, which was a deliberate part of the program to keep her from waking up or being a witness to the atrocities which has happened. So basically that my kind of clients are those who've had these experiences. But what's amazing is that we connected on all these levels, because she was naturally remember past life things and remembered some significant things that were related to many of these things had come up with Barbara Bartholik, by the way, like the Cathars of France, and you know, the beautiful communities that were being started with, you know, the community with nature and flowers and gardening and their diet, and how the women were equally as equal valued as the men in their spiritual life and then in their communities and their way of life, because Christ really exemplified a more egalitarian valuation of women that went beyond, I think, what has been written in the old scriptures and history. But anyway, so we got on these conversations that, you know, there's this entire story that is missing from this deeply feminine aspect, from, you know, whether or not it's the original Eve or what happened in humanity, even from this whole Lyran thing, where people remember before there was more of either these androgynous females or there was an egalitarian total value of women, children, earth, mother, the cycles of life, where they were equally valued, so that, you know, there weren't orphans and widows and people being abused and having to prostitute themselves to make a living, and these, you know, horrible like abusers, and like something happened, right? Something happened in our earth history to be at a severe attack on the valuation of women. Because women are the, we birth life, but we also have a nature of nurturing and loving, and maybe the softer side of communication and relationship and family and community and that kind of thing. So if that's compromised, then you have the whole society. If you want to destroy a society, you devalue the woman and make the women and children easy access for the predators, and then take away the men so they can't protect the women because they don't value them enough to even protect them. So anyway, I can go on a long thing, but I think she remembered and was being contacted by these beings who, I know it's kind of wacky, I'm just going to tell you, by these beings called she called them the Monks of Enoch, in which they kind of described themselves as such, like very, very ancient, but that also acknowledged Christ and acknowledged Enoch and acknowledged that there's a lot missing, and they keep saying it's her story. But it's not just one woman or, you know, Eve in the Bible or whatever, or the earth itself, but the earth does hold the history. It's just that there's a significant aspect of a feminine archetypal beingness that has been missing and minimized and tried to be erased. And so we're trying to bring back the value of, let's say, a woman's experience, like the impact, let's say, for example, in her life and in many women's life, and even in my life. Like I've been a scientist, right? And I did alien abduction research and learn about all the medical things and the physical things and the craft and the military and X, Y, and Z and the physics and the chemistry. And but the biggest impact in my life that I felt is the most important thing of all is how they affect our love relationships, right? Our marriages, our families, our kids, how we are impacted in our lives and our relationships and love. Like, what's the most important thing that gives life is love. Love is like the central unifying principle of all. And when that's being compromised, that's important to me. That's more important than, quote, science. You know, or a researcher says, well, that, you know, love bite stuff, that's not science. And I remember years ago at a MUFON conference, you know, and Stanton Friedman was there as a physicist, and everybody's there to promote their theories and their science and the research. And he looks at my binder with the picture of the alien angel and says, ha, that's not scientific. And I said, well, but it's true. So really, it's the marginalization of what's the most important things in our lives is, I think, love and our relationships of love. And if at the end of our life, you know, if we're on our deathbed and, you know, what are we really thinking about? What are we really, what was the most important thing was, you know, how much we loved, how we could have loved better, and, you know, the impact of love in our life. That's, it's like the bottom line, you know? Why are these things being marginalized as not being important, and everybody else is running around like, why are they devaluing the work of Barbara Bartholik and what Carla Turner brought out, and even my own work, as if it's really not important, you know? It was just this love bite, you know? But anyway, so it's the women's impact that has had the greatest impact on this MKUltra person. It's not just that MKUltra is going on and they're torturing people. It's like the lack of love, never knowing what it was like to have a loving family or a mother or a father or a sister or a brother, or never knowing what it was like to have a loving relationship with a man, because we were always being handled and abused by narcissists. And so her biggest question to me was not all what they did or what's it like to have love. What's it like to have a mother who loves you? You know, what's it like to have a healthy relationship? That was the biggest question of the most importance of, you know, many of these people.
1: I suspect this is where Neville Goddard's research comes in. He is advocating to use the emotional energy, the emotional body, to interface with the subatomic realm by asking yourself to imagine, how would it feel to be in a loving relationship? Imagine, how would it feel to have spiritual sovereignty, or fill in the blank? And that's when you're holding those dominant emotional states of the wish fulfilled. The emotional energy triggers the subatomic realm, and depending on your energy level and amplification, it can take 1 to 3 months before you notice changes. And he's saying, when you accept it as truth within, your outer world rearranges itself to reflect it. The world is not resisting you, it is responding to you. Every event, every person, every so-called coincidence is shaped by the inner tones of your being. Your inner alignment becomes the mold through which the outer world takes shape. And we usually have those reversed. You will know you are aligned when peace replaces panic, when trust replaces tension, when your inner conversation begins to echo the same truth as your desired outcome.
0: Oh, yeah. I am so grateful in my life for those who have held space for me And when we hold space for one another, let's say we want to be in that place of zero tension where we could actually, oh my gosh, I could relax now that I'm at, like, let's say my massage therapist, or I'm in a talking with my counselor or with my whoever, and I can finally relax or feel accepted. And then once you could, you know, relax. But sometimes if you know what it feels like to be loved, sometimes we don't know, like from a human standpoint. And so I will say, well, don't worry about that, because I've actually had a dream show me something, which was my spirit, or let's say God, actually showing me something that I was trying to use my mind to figure out on deeply complex levels of, like, advanced physics, for example, advanced mathematics, trying to figure something out and to get out of a entrapped state that I was put in one of these mind control operations, okay? A part that's stuck, like, in a compartment in a jail. And then my spirit showing me that it didn't have to do with all the equations and all the memories and all the scientific facts, that all I had to do was think about my beautiful white English bulldog and how I loved her and how cute she was, and how when she loved me, she would, you know, sniff and lick, and, you know, how you're just so delighted at the loving, a loving puppy or a dog that you loved. Like, sometimes it's an animal, right? You know, not a human being. And then it went on. Once I felt the joy of this, you know, my English bulldog that I had, all of a sudden, boom, I got more lucid and I was able to get out of the entrapped state of consciousness. So that, just remember, even the joyfulness of petting a cute little animal or seeing something in nature or something really simple. So that, because we want to imagine what it feels like, and that's important when we're going into these states, like, okay, let's imagine the gladness. Well, let's just imagine the relief. We're finally free from that narcissist or whatever, or the relief, or how it was when you were with your friends, just happy and joking around and having a really good time, and as many things that you could remember and how you felt in a way that brought relief or gladness or rejoicing or fun or dancing, anything that brings those happy states. And that's what we call praise, actually, praise and worship in Christianity. It's just that I think we're finally figuring out when we can be in those states, we kind of lift open the windows of accessibility in that pregnant state of beingness that starts creating those things. And so I'll just leave it at that. And it doesn't have to be a human, you know. It could be an animal or a beautiful scene in nature or something funny that made you laugh, you know, a cute thing that somebody said or did. Anything that just, you know, like laughter, just laughter.
1: Yeah, this does remind me of being younger, and the memory is, well, life was joyous. And that, of course, is if you've had the right protections as a child. But when you get older and find out about the depth of evil and maybe the parasitical elements within the realm, you may internalize that and try to warn others. And by doing so, it affects your emotional state. And then you could be unwittingly drawing those circumstances towards you, or maybe creating new negative experiences and running into trouble. But pulling back and looking at the longer timeline, it's quite a big transition from the child when you're naive, filled with experience, a range of positive emotion, prime moments in your life that create lasting memories. But at the same time, you're creating a better reality in these more innocent states of being. When you begin to learn about the darker aspects in life, the energy dynamics of these dark entities that cause anxiety and pain in people and then feed off of that, if you don't know about Neville Goddard's work, which many people don't know, or the basic boundaries for this material, it will have an effect on the positive feedback you generated when you were younger.
0: Yeah, I think that's true. Even in our younger state, like, I can remember being really, you know, being from anywhere from 3 to 6, where when you're a kid, when you have a fullness of expression and a feeling, you know, when you're happy everywhere in your body, you know, jumping around. And then when you're sad, your whole body is crying and screaming with the fullness of your being. And it seems like there's a greater fullness of being when we're really young, before they program us or torture us or whatever. yeah, feeling the joy and maintaining it. And I suppose there's a naivety when we're young, like we don't know sometimes there's certain predators who could take advantage of us, or then we go through one of these quote alien love bites, and if I had known, I would have, you know, maybe not fallen into it, kind of thing. But you know, we learn from what we've gone through, and that's part of life. You know, because who wants to be paranoid all the time about all the things to be afraid of? You know, we do want to enjoy life and laugh and enjoy the good things. And
1: interesting, Evie. I suspect many are becoming aware of the cyclical process where you have a community of people full of life energy, for example, and then something happens. Etheric parasites invade. They reduce the life energy, transform the community into something different, not destroying it because the host is needed to live off of, but the edges are burnt. People are acting different. It takes more energy to become a little joyous. There's a leak. The life force is hemorrhaging into another realm. But then something happens and the community gathers itself again, expanding back with life force, dispelling the Watiko, if you will, an expansion and contraction. And where are we now? Are we expanding?
0: I think there's a lot of people who have become aware and they want to do something positive and very effective towards really changing things, not using the same old that doesn't go anywhere, you know? So I think there is, and it's based on, I don't know, in simple Christian terms, they call it the kingdom of heaven on earth as it is in heaven. So we're applying laws that are really heavenly based on our eternal real nature that is connected with what we call our true nature in fullness, which is like Christ, let's say, as the example. And then once we live according to those laws, then we create it here. We build it really from a grassroots level, I think, by, you know, working out our own issues. But I don't think it could be done alone. I think we really do need others to create space with and share with and praise with and laugh with and to build each other up. Just like, you know, how it feels when you're in love, like if we've been in love, how even if there was something bad or icky going on, but because you were so in love, it just, you know, everything seemed okay because love was so strong and that your connection, quote, with the divine was so strong and so consistent that love held you through, you know, Hurricane Helene or the hunger pangs or a bad day or something, that just by being connected, having that loving connection, it just kind of carries you through everything. And I think we need to have more of that in our life so it carries us through problems so that they're just easier to solve and it turns into a fun journey instead of something horrible, you know? Really bad. I felt compelled to do 2 second editions of both my books that are now available on Amazon in hard copy and Kindle. You know, The Love Bite just came out with more material, by the way, and more stuff on hybrids and more stuff on deeper insights overall, and a lot with Barbara Bartholik's interviews. And just, I felt that I needed to do that to solve the piracy issues and the shadow banning issues and some other issues that were going on just as part of this field. So I tried to put as much as I can in those 2 books in the second editions, but I do intend on doing something that will be related to like a personal testimony memoir with, you know, solution oriented things that I've experienced that hopefully can help others too. Because I feel like I want to continue, you know. I'm not going to go early, and I won't make any details on that. We already know some health issues have cropped up, let's just put it that way, for me. And I intend on recovering completely so I can continue why I believe I'm here.
1: That's so wonderful news. Could you give listeners the titles of those 2 books?
0: Well, the first one is The Love Bite, Alien Interference in Human Love Relationships. And then the second one's called The Dark Side of Cupid, Love Affairs, the Supernatural and Energy Vampirism. That one is also available in Italian in hard copy and digital. So, and I would like to actually continue forward and getting these available, like, in Spanish as well. But there's more for me to do. So I'm glad I was able to do second editions. I kind of feel like I was able to get out things that I felt were important that I didn't maybe focus on as much before, that now I have a deeper insights over 30 plus years to say more of what I feel is the most important thing. So that's what I did.
1: Evie, please mention your website again for listeners. There's a lot of good material on that site as well.
0: Yes, my website is still evelorgan.com. I have an Alien Love Bite Telegram channel. I do have an X channel, Eve Lorgan, and, you know, a Reddit one, Alien Love Bite, and a few like TikTok and Instagram, but I don't post much on those simply because I'm not so IT skilled. So I try to just keep everything updated through Substack, Eve Lorgan, and Alien Love Bite. It's the best way to do it. 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
1: Evie Lorgan, you're a professional hypnotherapist, counselor, and the author of those two books you had just mentioned. And of course, you're the close associate of the late Barbara Bartlett. I know you're also dedicated to expanding the work of the late Dr. Carla Turner. And thank you again for being on In Other News.
0: Thank you.
1: 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I'm Jeff Brady. 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

It was a large room full of people, all kinds. And they had all arrived at the same building at more or less the same time. And they were all free. And they were all asking themselves the same question. What is behind that curtain?